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5: Well, it was very easy to enjoy Enniscrone. Our colleague Chris McCann, who's our director of planning, I mean, he's told me that he was going to retire and move to Enniscrone and become a member. Maybe I don't know if I'm supposed to share that for his family, but I've heard it before, and I could see why. Again, another place where the dunes are just incredible. I mean, the course is called the Dunes Course, and for very good reason. I mean, they are just enormous. Some of the holes weave through the dunes. Others, you know, are played from, you know, kind of a top to some tabletop greens. And it starts again, just like Karn, the very first hole. You know, it's a pretty easy tee shot straight away, but then the approach is uphill. Green is, you know, kind of a tabletop. There's a semicircle of dunes surrounding it. And it's just this awesome introduction to Lynx Golf. But when you get out to the far end of the course, there are just some truly jaw-dropping holes. And every course needs a breather. And Enniscrone has a couple holes like that. But let me tell you, those were the ones that kind of wrecked my scorecard. You know, there was a burn running up the side of the hole and it was a pretty flat, featureless thing. It wasn't amongst the dunes, but it was an easy double. And that's the great thing about Lynx Golf. You never know. It is just always waiting to jump up and bite you, as Forrest Gump once said.
6: Yeah. And you know, the day before, a couple days before I got there, you were also able to go to County Sligo and Donegal. You hit up a lot. I mean, you were there for a few days before I got there. But if you don't mind going through those two, DJ, of kind of your experiences of those two clubs, and then we'll talk more from Donegal onwards.
5: Yeah. So big contrast between County Sligo and Donegal and the first two. The first two are just huge dunes, you know, just you feel like you're on the face of the moon. County Sligo was designed by Harry Colt, who gave us places like, you know, the current rendition at Muirfield and some of the noteworthy holes at Royal County Down. And the terrain is less dramatic, but the course itself is Lynx Golf at its finest. But really what stands out the most at County Sligo is just the setting. This is an area that they call Yeats Country because poet W.B. Yeats lived here, and it's his final resting place, and he won the Nobel Prize. And it's easy to see how this area as his home was inspiring. Just absolutely gorgeous. The Ben Bulbin Mountain kind of looms in the distance, and just a phenomenal place to play.

0: play. Donegal, I don't think I've ever experienced a course where the intro, the ride in, if you will, builds the suspense. You think of like Magnolia Lane and you're going down this row of trees. Well, Donegal, you're weaving down this road that's kind of going through a forested area. And it makes no sense because you're going to a Lynx golf course where trees are just not a thing. And then all of a sudden it opens up and there's this awesome peninsula that was just kind of meant for golf. And there are some truly great holes out at the heart of the course, roughly holes 5 through 8, get into some really great terrain, some really interesting shots and so forth. And again, you know, weather always plays a part, right? We don't want to say that, but it does. Donegal was a gorgeous morning. The sunrise was amazing. And, you know, the way the shadows cast across the course, it's just that created some images that I'm never going to forget. And, but the same thing, the welcome is what stands out. I mean, just all four places, the hospitality was second to none.
1: Yeah, absolutely. Agreed. And after you had these days, I was then finally able to arrive in Ireland. You were sending me some pictures and videos. It's okay. Getting some videos and pictures, and I was quite jealous, but knew I'd have a great expedition coming up. And just another side note too with this area, you know, for people that are really looking at this and think of it as an option, you know, as DJ said, a lot of our groups will hire a driver host, and this area couldn't be more important to have it.
0: Yep.
1: Google Maps, when you're looking at it, especially in this area, after the trip, I really thought you add in about 15 to 20 minutes extra per hour you drive. And Google Maps just doesn't, I guess, consider this when they're doing the whole drive time. So, you know, when you're trying to route out a trip, you know, for, again, folks that are just listening to this and seeing if this could be an area for you, you know, put that into consideration, because it's hard to do 36 whole days at these locations, just because there is a lot of jumping around and the drive times are more than what you can see online. So having a driver host in this area is probably the biggest key compared to anywhere else that we have groups go to. But yeah, with that, you know, I was able to stay at Loch Esk, and DJ stayed at Harvey's Point. I think we'll probably take them both, but that was our first night. And Loch Esk is a beautiful property. That was the first night that we stayed there. It is in Donegal, and both properties are very close to each other, which is great, and makes them a great stopping point to play some of the great Lynx golf courses in and around the Donegal area. As I said in the beginning episode, I was recently used to be employed at Adare Manor in the Limerick area in Ireland, as a golf professional down that area, while I was doing my training. And honestly, Loch Esk gives me I called it a mini Adare Manor. It gives you the feels of it, which is great. And it's just, it's so, I think the biggest thing up there, and DJ, you mentioned it was so quiet, up there. That evening, my dad and I were able to go down. They have a really nice fireplace and a library, so you can actually grab a book and read. It's just, you feel very, very calm there. And they've got different peat fireplaces across a property that make the smell just amazing. And I think that's the biggest thing that I can remember from that location. Not only our room is amazing, but just the smells of it. I can still smell it, which is kind of funny. And it's a beautiful property. And again, the location can't be better. But I know, DJ, we toured Harvey's Point and saw that, but I know you stayed there. What was kind of your experience of being at Harvey's?
0: Yeah. I mean, just, you know, like you mentioned, it's right next door to Loch Esk, and that's a spot on description of essentially the Adare Manor of the Northwest. If you're looking for maybe something that's a touch more casual than Loch Esk, Harvey's would probably be your choice. The bar downstairs had a great, almost Art Deco type feel to it, which I love. But the setting at both places, you know, you're right on the lake, the lock, I should say, just absolutely great.

0: some of the rooms at Harvey's are up on the second or third floor. I can't remember exactly which one, but they have a great balcony that overlooks the lock. And those were some newer rooms, and they were absolutely just the perfect choice for a home base for several days. And I say several days because, you know, again, going back to, there's a lot of golf in this area. And so you're probably going to have to need to change hotels at least once. And so this is a place, these are places where you could base yourself for a few days and hit the four courses that I just talked about pretty easily. The other choice is Mount Falcon. And I also stayed there. And again, an absolutely phenomenal experience. Has a feel closer to what Loch-esque that, as Connor described. It feels like a you know, an old lodge, if you will. And that's there's something charming about that when you're in Ireland. But there's all kinds of activities, you know, they've got, you know, salmon fishing and sport shooting and so forth. There's kind of a little bit of everything for your good life activities. And it also puts you in close proximity to Ballinagh, which was a great little town. I mentioned Dylan's earlier, an awesome pub for dinner. The Connacht Distillery, another great spot, just opened within the last few years and actually has the head distiller is actually from the United States, and I got to chat with him for a while, and really cool place. You know, distilleries are, Connor, are always a big hit. And yes, that's one that, sure, that needs to be on the list if you're coming to this region.
1: Yeah. It's so unique, so different. And I, you know, to point out too, I mean, the value is very good up in that area. You know, for groups that, you know, wanting something a little bit more inexpensive. I mean, this is the area and you still get a great value when it comes to the golf, when it comes to the, you know, the lodging. And I mean, the hospitality is great. And some of the best I've ever experienced anywhere in the entire world. It's just a cool location, and looking forward to a lot more of our groups, you know, wanting to go up in that area. Again, if it's one of their fifth or sixth or seventh or 15th trip with us, or even if it's their first, it's a very cool area.
0: No doubt about it. Well, and there is a lot more to come from Northwest Ireland. I think we have kind of checked all the boxes, if you will, for part one, but there is a part two. And Connor and I had several just phenomenal days that followed the ones we're talking about. The next episode is the one where a lot of folks are probably going to be interested, because it includes the main reason why a lot of folks are considering Northwest Ireland, and that's St. Patrick's Links at Rosapenna. So I think we can call this one done, Connor, and move on to the next one.
1: Yeah, absolutely. And if anyone has any questions about the area, you know, we obviously were just in this area very, very recent ago. So if anyone has any questions, you can DM us on social media or email us at golf@haversham.com.
0: Absolutely. Well, on behalf of both Connor and myself, thank you for joining us for episode one. We look forward to episode two. But in the meantime, we wish you plenty of golf at its finest and life at its best.
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2: Welcome to Golf and the Good Life, your guide to golf travel across the pond. I'm DJ Jones, joined by my friend and colleague Connor Evers, and this is part two of our spotlight on golf travel in Northwest Ireland. Connor, I'm pretty excited to get going today because, I mean, let's face it, it gives you and I a good excuse to relive a couple incredible days that we had up in Northwest Ireland.
3: Yeah, thanks, DJ, for the introduction, and likewise, very excited to talk about a couple of the courses we were able to go to, and we're going to get into Rosapenna, St. Patrick's, the new golf course, Critch Island, which was an amazing day, and the weather. We'll get into the weather in a little bit, as well as Narn Port News. So, and the other courses at Rosapenna as well. So, looking forward to talking about it, and like you said, reliving the memories, which were quite good.
2: No doubt. Well, as I just mentioned, this is part two. If you haven't listened to part one, at some point, go back and have a listen, because what we did, there's a lot of golf in Northwest Ireland. There's enough that, you know, you can fill a trip all on its own up here. And so what we did was we chopped it into two parts. And the first part, we covered the courses that are in the southern region of the area, if you will. So basically the ones surrounding the town of Ballina. So those were Carn, Enniscrone, County Sligo, and Donegal. But as Connor just mentioned, now we're making our way further north. And our first stop right out the chute was Narn Port News.
3: Yeah, it was the first golf course that I played on on our trip. No better way to enter into Ireland than the weather that we received this morning. And thankfully, it took a turn for the better, actually. But when we first got there, we didn't know if we were going to be able to play or not. And it's quite an interesting entrance. You're driving down, you're like, where are we going? And it just opens up this beautiful Lynx golf course, and it's kind of right in front of you, which is pretty cool. So it was a great time, and did some renovations to the golf course of everything there too. So it was a special day.
2: If you're not expecting it and you pull up to the front gate at Narn Port News and you're like, we're pulling up to the local caravan park, and you're like, what's going on? You got to give it a second. Don't, you know, it's a holiday town. Those are rentals that a lot of folks use during the summer season. And once you get out on the course, you understand why, because an incredibly gorgeous setting just really captures the essence of Northwest Ireland. But the course has been around for almost 100 years, dates back to 1930. They almost lost it around 2015, 2016 range. The course almost closed. But like you mentioned, new owners and thankfully a new investment, if you will, came in to the course, and they brought in Gil Hance and Jim Wagner. And when you walk out on this course, you think it's been there for 100 years.
3: Yeah, absolutely. I love it because the first few holes, they're very handshake start holes, you know, nothing a little bit to them, but holes 4 through 8 and 9, you know, you're out there, and the first 9 holes kind of brings you out to the edge of the property, and then it routes you back to the clubhouse. So there's some great par threes out there where they're relatively pretty short, you know, from kind of the members tees, if you will. You know, they're 130 all the way up to about 170 yards is probably the longest. But they're over huge caverns, and the holes definitely play around the topography, which is great. So, we were also very fortunate to have, two fantastic caddies, Marty and Kevin, some local legends, as some may say. And, they were fantastic gents to be with and showed us around the property and gave us some history. And a lot of our members that travel with us, we always push them to have caddies, because a lot of these people are either members of the clubs or they're you know, from the local area, and they can give you a lot of historical factors, again, from the club itself or just the general area. So Marty and Kevin were fantastic hosts while DJ and I went out and played. So it was a great experience for sure.
2: Yeah, it really was.

0: Awesome ambassadors for their club and their town. I can't remember which of the two was a fisherman, but you know, arrived in full, looked like he was straight off the show Deadliest Catch. You know, the weather called for it. He was dressed appropriately, and you know, that's a lot of their economy is fishing in the sea and so forth. And so really cool to just kind of blend those two things together. But you know, you're right. You get out to the far end of the links there. Number six was a pretty short par three, if I remember right. Couldn't have been, but you know, a nine iron, but it's across a chasm. You know, I think mine got up in the wind, didn't have a chance, came back down in the chasm. Then you pop ahead to number seven and short par four that you don't know it, but you crest the hill and you realize, oh, I could have driven this thing if the wind was the right direction. But what a green, you know, I think I hit a six iron bump and run, just awesome, pure links golf.
1: Yeah, agreed. And, you know, some people may just go to the dining hall area and play golf and not venture to the courses to the west. We said in the first episode about Northwest Ireland. And I think this would be a great starter, to be honest with you. I mean, it's got great name recognition, but the thing that I really liked about the course was all holes weren't that long, and we played in some really, really tough conditions. It was quite windy, and you know, you could hit driver out there and, you know, you have to lay up with an iron and have a wedge in if you want, or you can go for the par fives and two, and the par fours weren't that long. So it really gets you into playing links golf, playing the bump and run shots around the greens. It has a topography to help the ball chase down to specific flag positions. And like I said, it was just really fun. I wish we played it in less severe weather, but hopefully we'll be able to go back sometime soon. So,
0: yeah, but you know, that's half the fun, right? I mean, to right. See it, you know, in all those conditions. And what's funny is that despite how tough the conditions were, we still had plenty of sunshine. You know, we got out to number six and we talked about how it was pouring down rain the whole morning. And then we get out to the far end of the course, the heart of it, where, you know, you've got all these spectacular moments and the sun comes out and we've got rainbows. Yep. And it's just, thanks, Ireland. You know, that's just, it's just what it does. But yeah. And then you finish the round. My impression was you don't walk off feeling beaten up. You don't feel like you've gone to battle. You've had a fun, enjoyable day. And that's what so many of these, and I say it's a modern links because, you know, Gil Hance has redone it so much that, you know, it probably does lean to a modern side. And that's how so many of them are. You know, the goal is just as much for you to enjoy your day as it is to test your game of golf. And you get done. And you go into this great clubhouse with floor to ceiling windows and great food and great crack, if you will, and just awesome, awesome day.
1: Yeah, absolutely. It was a great day. And like you said, the weather turned for the better, which was great. And we had some lunch in the clubhouse afterwards, and we then made our way to the one and only legendary Critch Island. It's gotten a lot of recognition online. Eric Anders Lang was just there. Gosh, I think it was over summer and played and which was really cool. Made a video out of it, but the drive-in was pretty wild. A lot of the locals said the same thing: is just be a little bit careful. I think we both had the same situation, right, DJ?
0: Yeah, I mean, well, before we left Narn and Portnew, Marty or Kevin, one of them said, when you turn off the main road headed into town, it's the longest 2 kilometers that you'll ever drive. And they were right. I mean, this road twists and turns. It's basically a lane and a quarter. You know, there's no markings. It's going through farmland. Then it's out to an island. And there could have been no more appropriate introduction to Critch Island than that drive. I mean, it just really sets up. You are driving to the edge of the earth. There's no other way to put it.
1: Yeah. It was a really special drive. Definitely a one lane road going in. I still don't understand how we got there, but it was amazing. This is a 9-hole golf course, so you can play it twice if you'd like. It's some of the best views, actually probably the best views I've ever witnessed on a golf course. The conditions of the golf course aren't, you know, aren't important. They're not a St. Rose Penna, St. Patrick's.

0: But the views are outstanding, and I mean, some people have said it's you put Pebble Beach and a couple other golf courses together, and that's what Critch Island is, and it's very fun, very fun. Definitely off the beaten path for sure.
1: Yeah, I mean, you mentioned a pretty important tip when it comes to Critch Island, and that's the prospect of playing it twice. If your time allows and you can play it twice, you should play it twice, because especially if you are out there without caddies, and again, thinking of where we are and the location, this isn't the old course or Castle Stewart. There is not just a flood of caddies just waiting for a bag. They do have caddy availability, but you definitely need to arrange for it in advance. And, there might only be one for the group or what have you. Point being, you could very well be out there, seeing it by yourself, armed with the course guide, and that's great, but you're going to stand on the tee on some holes and go, where do I hit it? There's blind tee shots, there's blind approaches. I believe it was the third hole is a short par four. It plays up and over a hill to a green that is pressed. It is in the Atlantic Ocean. And you and I, we just got up on the tee and blasted drivers. And mine is hanging off the back edge of the cliff past the pin. Yours is on its way to Newfoundland. And
0: That's true.
1: if you, and so, but if you play it the second time, let's hit a 3 iron to the top of the hill.
0: It's a course that's not marked, entirely well, just be honest. But I think that's what adds to its character and the beauty of the place is, I mean, a lot of people will, like I said, want to play it as a transition day, maybe quote unquote have an off day, but also want to play, around a golf. And it's perfect. But I think seeing it twice does its justice, which is good. I will say too, it's a hard walk. There's a lot of topography, rolling hills, and we did only play 9 holes, and I think we got around in maybe 1 hour and 15, 1 hour and 30. I know we're taking some video and some stuff, so maybe a little longer. But our 9 holes felt like it was 18 for sure, maybe a few more. So it's one of those that's it's pretty hilly. Like I said, blind shots where you're hitting over a hill and then walking down and up to the green complex is kind of how a lot of the holes are shaped. But one definitely not to miss in that area, and glad we were able to see it. Definitely lived up to the hype of what kind of social media it gave. So yeah, it was a great afternoon after Narn and Portney, the perfect pairing, as we like to say.
1: 100%. I mean, and you're right. It is a good pairing, a perfect pairing, if you will, with, finish your round at Narn and Portney. If you're headed north to Rosapenna, or if you're headed, say, south to Donegal, you could hit Critch Island on the way down or up, either way, have a 27-hole day. But if you're up at Rosapenna and you've got a day where you say, I just want to take it easy today, let's take a day off, drive out to Critch Island. It's an hour from Rosapenna. Play it once, play it twice, whatever you do, but don't miss it.
0: Yeah, agreed, agreed. And after we played, we played Critch. We made our way. It's kind of a long day, but made our way to Rosapenna and stayed the night there. And then the following day, we were able to play the new golf course, which is called St. Patrick's at Rosapenna. Their newer golf course. It's ranked 55 in the world, and it was an amazing day. It was quite calm. Sun was out, and we were able to take the drone out and get some amazing footage.
1: For sure. I mean, St. Patrick's really put on a show for us that day. But before we got started, you and I had a nice chat out by the 18th green with Rosapenna director John Casey. Here he is with some of the backstory to both the resort and St. Patrick's Links.
2: So St. Patrick's Links is built on what was a dormant 36-hole facility. We bought it in 2012 and then worked with Tom through 2018, 2019, started construction, and we opened in June last year. So Tom built an 18-hole golf course on what was the 36-hole site. So the golf course spreads right across the 320 acres as opposed to the original intention. It's good from start to finish, as you say, but there's some really cool stretches, four, five, six in the front nine, just as you get out to the coast, and then the par 3-5, and then I think six is the strongest par 5 in the golf course. Just a great hole, great strategy, and then some.

0: generally when you get into the back nine, 14, 15, 16, 14's just a tremendous dogleg par four, right? A lot of people say it's their favourite hole. 15's a par three with just the vista and the views are just extraordinary. And then similarly 16, a downhill long four that, it's harder to look at the golf hole, between the view of the ocean on the left and the dune ridge right in front of you. It's difficult to concentrate in the golf sometimes. We always thought, with Tom's reputation and what he's been able to do on seaside sites, that we'd, he'd build a terrific golf course, but it's even actually exceeded our own expectations. I mean, the world ranking at 55 was just a dream come true for everyone involved, which is just been, fantastic to shine the spotlight in Northwest Ireland and Rosapenna.
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6: So, yeah, that kind of summarizes St. Patrick's, and there's a lot to be said about it. But the thing that I walked away from that course thinking was the scale of it. The course seems to just go for miles. And that goes back to, it was a 36-hole course, and now they've taken the best of it and made 18 holes. And you just stand there and you're like, look at the, everything is big. Everything is bold. The bunkers, the fairways, the green complexes, the dunes. There is nothing small about it. And you just can't really fathom the size of it all until you see it firsthand.
7: Yeah, absolutely. I mean, I love Tom Doak's golf courses. I've been out to Bandon and played Old Mac and Pacific Dunes, played Stonewall and Philly and Forest Dunes, the loop up in Michigan. And I love Tom Doak's golf courses. And this was definitely one of my favorites, if not my favorite, that he's designed. And one of the big things with Tom Doak is kind of a criticism that he gets at times are that the greens are a little too tuned up too much. They're a little too wacky. And I didn't feel that was the case for St. Patrick's. I think they were more subtle than other ones that I've played, which is great. I think we also realized that it was just really fun. There's holes that are challenging. There's also holes that are a little bit breather where you can hit an iron off and hit a wedge in, and they're fun. The biggest thing that I thought too was there's, I think, four or five holes on the golf course where especially just looking at it on hole number three, it was a par three, and there's these natural dunes that are in the area. And depending on, because the green complexes are pretty large. For example, on the hole, there's a dune to the left. And if the pin position is on the left,

0: you're teeing off even from a par three, it's sometimes blind. And that's what kind of makes the course really cool, is depending on where you position your tee shot, where you're hitting in from, you could have a blind shot, even if you're in the fairway, which is pretty unique. So definitely use the natural land formations of the dunes to kind of the advantage to shape the holes, which was amazing. And like I said, it was very fun, very playable. You've got great views. I mean, when you go out to 5, 6 and 7, I think, and that stretch of holes, I mean, you're right by the coast there, and it's special.
1: So admittedly, I am pretty terrible at being able to remember golf holes. I walk off a course and more often than not, 90% of it is just a big fog. I do not have Phil Mickelson's photographic memory, but if there is any photograph that remains tucked away in the Gringotts vault of my brain, it is the 14th tee at St. Patrick's Links. What a hole. You know, you're on this elevated tee, dogleg right. You've got essentially two choices. You can play straight away at the ocean, or you can take on the quote tiger line, which really isn't the tiger line, because that's the line I took and only had like a wedge left into the green. But what a hole. I mean, the panorama of the coastline just kind of lays out in front of you there, and you realize this is why we came to Rosapenna and St. Patrick's Links.
0: Yeah, absolutely. And one of my favorite holes too, it probably wouldn't be everyone else's, but it's hole nine. It's you play a shorter par four the hole before, and hole nine's also a par four. And DJ, I think you hit driver and you hit a great tee shot, but you're up like 50 yards to the green, and the green is high up where you kind of had a blind shot, and I hit a driving iron off and was back, so I could hit a full wedge into it. And I think that's what Tom Doakes does really well, is he makes it easier holes, gives you options, but your second shot into it makes you really think back like, oh, you know, maybe I should have done it this way or that way. So I think some of the, again, the holes that don't, you know, maybe aren't the most, if you will, pretty or you know, picture well, are also really good. So St. Patrick's is amazing. Congratulations to the whole Casey family and you know, having that property. And it's a true testament to golf up in Northwest Ireland. And you know, I know we did a lot of emphasis at Rosapenna on St. Patrick's, but there's two other golf courses there too. And I know you were able to go over and take a peek and at everything there, DJ, but kind of what was your kind of thoughts on old Tom and Sandy Hills as well?
1: Yeah, two more great options for your time at Rosapenna, starting with the old Tom Morris Links, as the name suggests. The local Earl back in like 1891 invited old Tom to come over from St. Andrews, and he laid out the course for him. The hotel arrived a couple years later, and that's what makes Rosapenna the oldest golf resort in the world. But if you are at all into golf course architecture, the old Tom Morris Links, the pedigree, if you will, is as good as it comes, because in addition to old Tom, Harry Colt and Harry Vardon and James Braid and Pat Ruddy, and in recent years, Tom Doak made alterations to the course. They recently moved some holes that were formerly a kind of across the street. They've moved them onto the same side of the road and into more interesting terrain as Sandy Hills, and really the same side of the road as St. Patrick's as well. And so the course isn't exactly as old Tom laid it out, but the, you know, many of the greens and so forth are still in play. And you mentioned earlier, you know, a good course to kind of start your trip. This is a perfect one, a great introduction to Links golf. Then right next door, you've got the Sandy Hills Links, a more modern Links. Pat Ruddy designed it in the early 2000s. And wow, the terrain is, you know, not to overuse the word drama, but it is dramatic Links golf at its finest. There's just no shortage of spectacular shots and views and what have you throughout the Links. And you almost have to wonder why old Tom didn't build the first course here. Maybe they didn't own the land, I'm not sure, but in any case, just two great options at Rosapenna. You know, the tendency is going to be to put all the focus on St. Patrick's Links. And yes, we've talked a lot about it here as well.

0: But to come all this way and to come to Ross Penna and only hit the one stop and move on, you would be a disservice to your trip. And while we're on the topic of, you know, other courses near Ross Penna, I would be remiss to not mention Ballyliffin. Two fantastic links courses. They're about 90 minutes from Ross Penna. They're really only about 20 miles as the crow flies, but given, you know, the geography of Ireland, you have to go kind of down and around a big bay. But two fantastic links courses. The Glasheedy Links hosted the Irish Open several years ago. It's a great pairing, you know, if you're coming from, say, Port Rush over to Ross Penna, it would be a mistake to drive by Ballyliffin and not stop. But it also illustrates just how much good golf there is up here. I mean, between the three at Ross Penna, the two at Ballyliffin, Naran and Portnew, Critch Island, you could form a pretty fantastic trip just with those courses.
1: Yeah, absolutely agree with you. You don't want to miss any of them. But another thing we were able to do is we were able to actually stay at Ross Penna for two nights. And thank you again to the Casey family for the hospitality and enjoyed our time there. It's a beautiful area. And the one thing that going into staying there is we were trying to get some more dining recommendations for our members that travel. I was surprised that we didn't have too many, and actually going there, I see why. It is a little bit more, again, a little bit more off the beaten path, and tourism and hospitality is big here. But there just isn't a lot of dining, and kind of pubbing. It's definitely a place you want to spend just a few nights there. And it's great, but in that area, there's not too much. But the one area we were able to see and one bar is a Harbor Bar, as the same name as the one in Port Rush, but obviously a little bit different. My dad can attest it is the best Guinness he had in Ireland. So we'll put that out there. The couple fires roaring and kind of the locals are there. And it's definitely a place where you can have a great conversation. And one of the gents, when we were leaving outside, you know, pulled us aside and asked where we were from and what we were doing there, and just kind of wanted to know our story. Kind of like I said in episode one, is people are just, they're working in hospitality or just a local. They just want to chat and say, hey, these guys don't look like they're from around here. Let me get their story. So, you know, the Harbor Bar is amazing and a place you don't want to miss. Just a very good local spot, going for a couple pints and leave, a place I think everyone needs to see for sure.
0: Yeah. The quintessential Irish pub, live music most nights of the week, as well, or at least during the weekend. You know, again, we were there toward the later side of the season. They were going to close, you know, Ross Penna was going to close the hotel side, you know, just right after we left. So things were dying down. So it wasn't, you know, in the middle of summer, things I'm sure are definitely a little different. But Harbor Bar is not to be missed. Ocean View was another restaurant that was recommended to us. Again, closed for the season, so we didn't get to see it firsthand. But you got to remember that this is small town Ireland, and the hospitality that you're going to encounter, just like you mentioned, is really the difference maker. But even though there's not a lot of options outside of the hotel, the dining room at Ross Penna was awesome for both breakfast and dinner. You know, of course, I think we ate there, you know, most meals that were available. The breakfast buffet setup was amazing. In the evening, they had kind of a fixed menu that changed each night. If the Sheephaven Bay lobster is on the menu, order it. That's really what it comes down to. Just order it. But great food and another great bar in the hotel there. So you've got options. Don't think that you've come all this way and you're going to struggle for food. There is not only food, there's great food and great hospitality. You're just not going to find a list of 30 options to pick from and you know, every cuisine under the sun. You're there, you know, to play golf. You're there to enjoy the scenery. And they're going to take care of you as if you're a local. And it's pretty special.
1: Yeah, it's a cool spot, but we had a great time staying there. Great to see the hotel. It was a great experience.
0: One piece of the good life that shouldn't be overlooked, and it's perfect for, say, in between Naran and Portnew and Ross Penna. If you're making the drive, if you want to see a distillery, the Crawley Distillery was absolutely incredible. I stopped in there one afternoon while you were, it might have been when

0: You were driving across country. I can't really remember,
1: Mm-hmm.
0: but the days all run together. But brand new facility had just opened in the summer of last year. The building has as compelling of a story as the whiskey. Same thing, went inside. Everybody wanted to know where I was from. Just an awesome place. Don't miss the Crawley Distillery. And while the good life may be a little short as far as options up here, you've got plenty of choices across the board that will certainly fill your time while you're in Northwest Ireland. So.
1: Yeah, and just to put, the whole thing kind of to put it all together, the Northwest Ireland, for groups that are looking for a potential place to for more of a value place, this is it. The golf that you get up in the area by the price, it's pretty amazing. Again, if it's their second or third trip, or their sixth trip to Ireland, it's definitely a place you want to go and experience. So absolutely, definitely recommend it for everyone. And it's great getting up to that corner of Ireland.
0: No doubt about it. Well, our final little recommendation is to note that, Connor and I have talked a little about the driving up in Northwest Ireland. And if there was ever a region where you absolutely need a driver host, this is it. And so that ties in perfect to our next episode, where we are going to cover all of the benefits of hiring a driver host, explain how it works and so forth, and kind of elaborate on why we think that basically just about everybody that goes across the pond should at least consider hiring a driver host for their trip. But in the meantime, please feel free to DM us your questions on social media, or you can shoot us an email at golf@haversham.com. But otherwise, Connor, anything else there?
1: No, I think we're all set there. Looking forward to the next episode and talking about the importance of having a driver host. But thanks, DJ. Look forward to talking about the next one.
0: Absolutely. Well, in the meantime, thank you for joining us today for part two of our visit to Northwest Ireland. And we wish you plenty of golf at its finest and life at its best.
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4: 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They're going to go nuts when he hits this thing.

0: Yo, ladies and gentlemen, boys and girls, golf fans of the internet, welcome in to the U.S. Open Preview Pod, the Preferred Lines podcast presented, as always, and powered by the good folks over at Read the Line. My partner here has had an absolutely incredible and electric 24 hours. I'm going to shut up and let him talk about it. John, congratulations on the Knicks. You were in San Antonio. You drove to Houston at 6 a.m. this morning. You boarded a flight back. Now you're on the pod. What's it been like?
1: It's been a whirlwind. I'm riding on vibes. I'm riding on fumes. I wrote my tournament preview. So basically, Friday morning, I texted all of my friends. One friend was crazy enough to agree. Let's go to game five. And as soon as we booked the tickets on Friday, I was like, oh shit, I need to write my preview article before Saturday, Sunday, because I'm going to be out the rest of the rest. I'm not going to be a human. So I deep dove this thing well before Friday, wrote the whole preview on Friday, queued it up so it was ready to go post Canadian Open. So I'm ready for this. But then what's happened in the last 48 hours was I don't have kids, so it's wedding day is number one.
0: Mm-hmm. Sure, gotta
1: this
0: say
1: is,
0: it.
1: This is number two, and I thought about that a lot on the car ride home. Like, I've seen the Giants win twice in my lifetime. I had the dynasty of the Yankees in my formative years as a sports fan, but it's the desperation and the truncated window of these veterans playing together, and the sense of urgency that it had to happen now. This was the year. Next year, the Spurs will be better. OKC will be better. The East will be better. Giannis will join a super team. This was our year. We had to do it this year. They came back every single time. They showed that resilience of New York, that New York spirit. We were talking about this before the show. We infiltrated Philly. We infiltrated Cleveland.
0: Yep,
1: and my God, Joe, the Frostbank Center. I'm pulling into the parking lot and I'm just watching the crowds walk in, and I'm looking at my buddy like, it's not 50-50. There's more Knicks fans than Spurs fans at game five of the NBA Finals, right? And then we get into security and we're like, no, we outnumber them. And then we get in our seats and we're out chanting them. We're louder than them. There's more of us. I don't know what happened in San Antonio where we broke their spirit with that 29-point comeback, and they were just selling the tickets, trying to get as much as they could. New York took over that building. We were desperate. Jalen Brunson put the team on the back, as much like how you've put the outline of this show on your back, and I've given you very little help here. That was Jalen Brunson in game five of the NBA Finals. He said, you know what? I got us. Get on my back. Larry O'Brien, you're coming home. We are happy. New York is a frenzy, and it is hosting the 2026 U.S. Open.
0: Unbelievable. Unbelievable for New York. Congratulations to you. I'm happy to step up in my small role with what you've been through to play the Jalen Brunson role. You just be Josh Hart and get loose balls tonight, and we'll be just fine. As always, got to mention, super excited to be powered by the good folks over at Read the Line. ReadTheLine.com. Go there now. Keith Stewart will be on site at Shinnecock Hills all week. You want betting content from a guy that's in the media center and is going to put 15,000 steps a day in Monday through Wednesday? Go over to readtheline.com. We got you covered. All of our picks will be up there as well throughout the week. Congratulations to the Knicks. Congratulations to New York. Congratulations to Shinnecock Hills on hosting another U.S. Open. Before we get into everything that is U.S. Open, super excited to bring a brand new guest on the show, John. For a while, man, we've been talking about

0: kind of blending this YouTube golf space with the golf betting community, two very niche and often triggered parts of the internet. Let's do that right now. Bringing on to the show, welcoming to Preferred Lines. Got a new show coming out this week, Chunked, going to premiere on Wednesday. Welcome to Preferred Lines, Par 3 Pop, Big Ticket. What's going on, friend? How you doing?
1: Appreciate you guys having me on, man. I'm excited. I know we're going to talk a little U.S. Open, maybe a little betting. It's going to be tough to – yeah, you just mentioned who you're powered by. Keith's the man. I met him recently. Whatever I have to say, take it with a grain of salt and then go listen to Keith.
0: Sure, we say the same thing. Yeah, absolutely.
1: Winners, man.
0: Yeah, he pushes them out. Pop, let's start here. Yeah. Kind of you spent years building this golf content that was built on laughs, chaos, and frankly, like how entertaining it can be finding people to watch other people try to play golf and struggle, right? And not play their best. That's kind of what the U.S. Open is known for. That's the identity of this tournament. At the pro level, do you find it entertaining personally when the difficulty becomes brutal for these guys who are the best in the world?
1: I do. And I would say that about probably all sports across the board. You know, you guys were just talking about the Knicks. God forbid someone play defense, huh? I wish we were still playing defense there. I like when people struggle. Because I think when a whole crowd struggles, because I think that's when you really find out what you're made of, right? Like either whether someone's breathing down your neck on a Sunday and you got a one shot lead, like that kind of pressure, or just like a Pinehurst, a Shinnecock, some of these places, Oakmont. I mean, those are the courses that can really tear down even the best golfers in the world, as seen before. So I enjoy that because I think it brings out the best in them. And I always love that.
2: I love that. I think that's exactly the analogy that I was thinking about as well. Like, I want to see Jalen Brunson get in his bag and do like a little two-step crossover hezzy over Victor Wembanyama. Sure. And it may not go in every time because Victor's the best defensive player, but I want to see you perfectly execute the difficult shot. That's fun to watch to me. And that's what the U.S. Open is. It's you're getting hit with the fescue for anything that misses the fairway. If you don't hit the center of the green, a perfect flush shot, it gets knocked down by the wind and you're scrambling from the wire grass or something like that. So I think that's what we're up against. This is a defensive battle. And sometimes that's a good thing in golf. I wanted to ask you from a golf fan perspective, just, you know, take our betting analysis out of the way. We're putting on the TV. We're on the couch. What do we want to see? Is it more entertaining for you to see guys scramble for bogeys and get themselves in a tough spot and try to get up and down, or get hot on an easier course and just string together a bunch of birdies and watch them get on a heater like that instead?
1: I like watching guys struggle and try to get up and down for a bogey, like save a bogey. Like, hey, if we got a lead here and we're starting to fall apart on, you know, 14, 15, I like seeing a little adversity. Because if you hit a bad shot, everyone does that. That's going to happen. Obviously, there's higher stakes in these tournaments, certainly the majors. But, like, can you rebound from a bad shot? I think says more than can you hit a bad shot. Because we've all been out there, not that we're pros, but it can really spiral. You can be feeling good. You shank one into the woods, the rest of the day's over. But they're professionals. They got to get back up on that horse. So it's cool to see Rory, you know, miss the green, but then hit an unbelievable chip, you know, within a foot. Like, I live for that kind of stuff. That's my favorite kind of golf.
0: Yeah, I'm on the clock constantly for the wheels coming off on the course. But you know, when you were with Bob the Sports, you guys had several deals with different sports books, kind of pushing some DraftKings kind of stuff like that. Would you say you were the biggest bettor or the biggest degen of the group? Like, when did your betting start? Like, does it go back to the days in Morgantown, or when did you start putting in bets on sports?
1: I started the second I stepped foot on a college campus.
0: Yeah, the Holgerson days, right?
1: Mm-hmm. It's kind of like an old school. If you ever seen that movie with Will Ferrell when he like takes the sip of beer and he gets so excited when it hits the lips. That was like me when I got to college. I had never bet. I didn't know what a sports book was. And then the first day or two, obviously I needed to find out who the guy was selling weed on campus. I was 18. I needed it. And the same guy who was selling the weed was running a sports book, and he started telling me about it. And I was like, oh, okay.

0: tell me I can just put $100 on who's going to win this game, and I'll make, I know who's going to win. And that began my journey. But I would say when I left college, I really cooled off. I'm a huge better with amongst friends. I'm a social drinker. I'm a social better, right? I don't sit at home alone and fire in bets on baseball or anything. But when I'm with the boys, I'll let them rip. But I certainly in the Bob Dish Sports Group, I mean, some other guys were built a little different. Yeah, they could bet on their own. They could bet socially. So I definitely would say of the five of us, six of us, that I was not the biggest better, but I was the biggest other things. I'll say that.
1: Yeah, man. I was an early believer that sports betting and weed legalization were on the same trajectory because in both instances, the government is going to tax the legal thing. And if you're not going to legalize it, people are going to do it anyway, right? They're going to find the bookie. They're going to find the local dealer, right? So we knew this was coming. And that's why I think Joe and I have been in this industry for so long is like, whether it's legal or not in the old days to bet on sports, we knew this day was coming. Now it's obviously very regulated and we are covering it every week. I wanted to ask, you know, so you've talked about you're a social bettor. Obviously this is a major. So I'm not sure how often in between the majors you're betting on golf. But when you do place golf bets, are you looking at outrights? Are you looking at matchups? Are you looking at cross sport parlays? Like, what are your favorite like types of markets to tackle in golf betting?
0: My favorite bets. Also, I will just acknowledge that my background is an inversion table that I'm using as a coat rack. That's ridiculous. I didn't consider the background, but I would say that. I think the most fun bet, the one that I get the most juice out of, is picking outright winners either for that day or for the whole thing or top 10 guys. But if I really want to dial in and make some money, I think the money's made in matchups. I think if you really do your homework in that and spend some time putting strategically money on matchups, that's where you can realistically week in and week out actually leave in the green a little bit. But I always get sidetracked with daily leaders, top 10 guys. I'm a massive live bettor more than anything else. I live bet till as long as the day is. And so I'll make a lot of mistakes there. But as far as making money, I'm a big matchups guy. I think that's where the money's to be made.
2: It's a good call. John and I, since you probably don't know, we kind of blur the lines between like trying to give professional data-driven advice, but also like we've got our guys, right, that we want to root for and we want to bet on our guys. Who's a guy that you've filmed with before that maybe surprised you, that you really just like and now you want to root for and you love betting on this guy because you had that personal experience with them at some point?
0: I had a great experience, and I'm not just saying this. I truly had a great experience with every pro we played with. I would say two guys that really stick out to me would be Sam Burns. I love Sam Burns. He was such a mensch, as people would say. I thought he was just such a fun-loving, good dude. So I always root for him. I certainly put in more top 10 bets for him than I probably should. And another guy is obviously, I mean, one of the biggest Bob Dish Sports of all time episodes was Max Homa. And he is also just a tremendous guy, almost shot 59 on the episode and just a fun dude. But also, I mean, John Rahm's great, but John Rahm's winning all the time. So he doesn't need my bet. You know what I mean? He doesn't need me. But yeah, I mean, for everyone from Wyndham Clark to John Rahm, everyone was great. But I would say Sam Burns and Max Homa probably the most.
1: Nice. Joe and I like to bet long shots. We all, you know, have these. I think when you hit a winner on a long shot, it stands out more than anything else. Like I was on Gary Woodland at the U.S. Open in 2019 at 200-1. You just don't see 200-1 bets hit in any other sport but golf. Joe, it wasn't a bet, but in fantasy, Denny McCarthy helped him win six figures. Shout out to Joe. So we have these like great memories associated with singular moments in golf. Is there like a big long shot that you've hit or a golf bet that stands out where like you place this bet, it hit, and then it like just got you hooked on betting on golf in particular?
0: For golf in particular, I'm a pretty big loser when it comes to long shots. The closest I came, and I,

0: it's not what got me into golf betting because I had loved it long before this, but last year I was very high on JJ Spahn. So I didn't
1: Yeah.
0: get in before the tournament, but after day one, I had a JJ Spahn bet. And that's probably, at least that I can remember, the biggest long shot I've ever had. And that was quite a ride.
1: Hell yeah.
0: That was a
1: Hell yeah.
0: lot of fun. He's
1: Speaking of
0: just
1: Sam
0: doing
1: Burns,
0: cool.
1: poor guy in that
0: Oh. Him and and then who was the other guy who exploded in the bunker? Was that Shane Lowry who just totally imploded and got
1: Hatton,
0: caught in the?
1: maybe?
0: Oh, maybe, yeah. Someone, and they just lost it. I think they
1: Yeah.
0: talked to the club.
1: I think it was a Hatton meltdown.
0: Must have been
1: Yeah.
0: Hatton on the
1: Oak
0: drive hole.
1: Oakmont
0: Oakmont will get you, though.
1: Yeah.
0: Oakmont's one of those courses. US Opens are typically, I don't know, I mean, US Opens, they're kind of known to be the toughest courses, right? Of the
1: Absolutely.
0: bunch. Yeah.
1: This one that we faced this week in Shinnecock, excuse me, has been the toughest scoring average in recent history, basically since they've started doing it. So we expect very tough conditions this week as well. Just to
0: Yeah.
1: kind of like, sorry to shift gears completely here, but I just have our general YouTube golf question. I feel like a lot of people may have this question because we see the videos, and you've got the new show coming out now that kind of get chopped down to 45 minutes or an hour. I wonder what goes into that, right? Because we sit here and record, and I know the little bit of editing that we do and posting it and getting it up on socials. You know, you were a big part of that in a channel that absolutely exploded. What's the process in like, give me the routine of what time do you arrive at the course? How do you set up filming this? How much editing in terms of hours goes into these videos after that you're done playing golf?
0: Well, what time we show up to the course depends on the tee time, like everybody, but we would try to get there at least an hour early just to the guys could hit some range shots. Jet and I could set up the GoPros and whatnot. But I would say, we collabed with a lot of other channels. We were pretty run and gun guerrilla style. We traveled light. Once we got the GoPros up, it was just Jet and I and Jensen with the Panasonics that we would use. So that was pretty quick and easy too. I would say the editing is obviously what takes the longest, right? Because if you think of if you go out there in a foursome, it takes roughly give or take 4 hours, sometimes longer, sometimes less on a good day, usually longer. That's roughly 4 hours of footage, right? That
1: Yeah.
0: because we're pretty much rolling the whole way through, not to miss anything. Then you add on the cart cam footage. That's other you that you got to spend time making sure you don't miss any funny moments in there with the guys. So, I mean, yeah, you're looking at like 5 hours of footage that you've got to dwindle down to, if it's an 18-hole video, hour 10, 9-hole video, 45 minutes-ish. Yeah, it takes a while because, I would say the biggest nerves come in from like, God forbid someone said something so funny and I'm in a rush that I miss it. I want to make sure every funny bit you can wring all of it out into each episode. So I was always paranoid, like I hope I don't want to miss anything. So I would watch like every second of everything. And I know Jet was the same, but yeah. And then as far as the editing, he would take an episode, I would take an episode, and
1: Got
0: then
1: it.
0: everything by and then we would Jensen would head over and do the tracers and the score, all the graphic stuff. And then everything, once I finished buttoning it up, putting intro on and music and everything, Jet would always take the final pass and make sure everything's good to go there. And also, I mean, I would like to say that I thought I was a very good editor, especially for finding the humor, but I was very lucky too that like Jet had already created the tone and the voice of the show and set such a great example of like what comedy golf is. That I was kind of just imitating a lot of what he was. I mean, I learned so much from him. So I was following his lead most of the time. He was, 1A and I was 1B. So to have a guy like him, leading the show, I was never, worried, if we were heading in the wrong direction or not.
1: When you're watching that footage, did you kind of know when you've got a banger on your hands?
0: Oh yeah. Like if we're yeah, I don't know how many people are listening are Bubba sports fans, but we do a lot of drinking challenges, a lot of eating challenges, and like you could tell
1: When
0: like,
1: you got
0: oh,
1: gold.
0: this is we've got the sauce on this episode. This is there's no way this doesn't crush because this is the funniest thing I've ever been a part of. And then I'll say right before I left, we had started up the Hater series, and there was a couple in there where I was like, oh, this is the shit. This is the funniest shit I've ever seen. I can't imagine other people not loving it. So yeah.

0: suffice it to say, you know. And then on the other hand, not even just funny, like when we're out there with Max Homa and he's on 59 watch, like you, that it's just such a great match. You're like, this is a great episode. So yes, most of the time you can tell. Every once in a while you're wrong, but 99% of the time you know when you got a banger on your hands.
1: Awesome. I wanted to talk a little bit more about the dynamics of kind of working with your best friends or starting something with a group of friends and then seeing it take off and become more of like a business, mm-hmm. almost like work. And to me, there's like two ways that can go. Of course, you've got your Nova Knicks, who the chemistry is great and they're already good friends and they complement each other in anything that they do. Or you could have, I know you're a Philly guy, it could be like an AJ Brown, Jalen Hurts situation where they are really good friends at first, but then things start to maybe take a turn and it's like, how do we compartmentalize friendship on and off? I'm curious your takes, obviously going from Bob Does Sports to your own new endeavor, with Chunked, like how do you balance those, relationship dynamics?
0: Well, I would say at least working with Bob Does Sports, we were all such good friends. The only person I had to get to know really was, Nick Fat Perez. And that was just quick friends. I mean, that was almost immediate. So the benefits of that is when you're out there filming with them, I can expect, like, I know Bob's about to say something hilarious, or I know Joe's about to lose it. So I had the benefit of always knowing where to point the camera. Whereas if some people aren't as close of friends with them, maybe that would take more time. So that was the huge benefit of being really close friends. Like, it's almost like I could predict their next move and jet the same way. But yeah, I mean, you know, anytime you're with friends and you know, you're so close, those guys are like brothers to me, that it's, you know, you always butt heads sometimes and you always make up. That's the other thing too, is you forget quickly and you make up, and it's the ups and downs of that working relationship. And you also work really hard to keep it intact, right? Because it's a business and you're friends. And so I know that at least I spend a lot of time like making sure that I would thoughtfully think things out, or like, how do I want to word this? Because it's a coworker, yes, but it's a friend first, in my opinion. So I always wanted to treat it with a little bit more care than maybe if I was working for Exxon, I would probably let it fly a little bit more. But yeah, and now that I'm working on the new show and have a new team and I'm working with new people, I'm trying to bring a lot of that, because similar to what I said about Fat Perez, we kind of all gelled quickly, became really fast friends, and just kind of bringing that culture that I had over there and finding the things that worked, and bringing it to this and instilling that, and some of the things that maybe I personally didn't find work, you know, trying to find a new way to do it better. You know, you're never going to perfect working with friends. It's always going to come up with challenges. It's just working your ass off to be better and making sure everyone's enjoying the process, not just myself.
2: It's good advice, man. Especially like it, there had to be challenges as like being on a rocket ship like that. And John and I wanted to know, frankly, just, you know, we're building a little propeller plane over here at Preferred Lines, but in case this thing ever hits the next stratosphere, we got to know how to navigate that. So that's very good advice. We appreciate it. Before we get you out of here, Pop, break us down a pick or two picks of what you think is who can win at Shinnecock Hills, who can win the U.S. Open, and what do you think the winning score may be? So those two things. Give me a winner. Give me the projected winning score. And then we would greatly appreciate your time. We'll let you get out of here.
0: Obviously, Sam Burns is going to win this thing.
2: Of course. Heard it here first.
0: No, I mean, truth be told, I do not mind him as a top 10 bet, but obviously Shinnecock, I mean, you got to think it benefits the guys who are going to be precise with the irons. I mean, there's a lot of turtlebacks. I mean, you can be rolling off those greens, though. I think you mentioned earlier, the conditions are going to be very difficult. Yeah. So it's really going to benefit who's dialed in on those irons. We know traditionally, Scotty obviously is that guy, you know, he's known as the precise iron player, and that's exactly what you need. But each week's different, you know? I mean, sometimes guys got it, sometimes guys don't. Obviously, Scotty's struggled a little bit more than he had the previous year. So I think a really good bet, obviously, is Scotty, who's the favorite. And it's easy to say because he's plus – but if you think about plus 44 odds, how often are you getting plus 44 odds in anything else?

0: like if I wanted to take the Knicks to win last night. Like I'm getting nowhere near plus 44. So if you think about it that way, it's a great bet. But as far as I really do like Scotty, but I'm also like Oberg. Oberg is going to be my pick for this thing. I'm a big Oberg guy. I think he's due. I think he's ready. And that's going to be my pick. As far as the score goes,
1: do you think over par again like it was last time, or do you think somebody gets to under par?
0: I think someone gets. Is the wind supposed to really be whipping?
2: I think it's going to be like 10 to 20 mile an hour. So like
1: I'm gonna one say, day it's going to be gnarly right now.
0: I'm going to say so the winner is going to be at 2 under.
1: Okay.
0: I think we're going 2 under.
2: I think that's a good rating.
0: I think it can be done. But I mean, before I get out of here, I want to know, I mean, do you guys give your picks later? I won't spoil it if you guys give your picks later, but I'm curious.
1: Yeah, we dish them out at the end of the show. I'll be honest. I don't have anyone at the top of the board right now. I kind of like, John knows, I like to like wait and see. I like to let it marinate as the week, mm-hmm. see who kind of shifts. And then I like to find the big name that is moving the opposite direction that nobody else is taking. Like this was kind of the situation with Rory at the Masters for me. Like all of a sudden nobody wanted Rory and he goes from 10 to 1 to 12 to 1 to 14 to 1. And then on Wednesday afternoon, I'm like, okay, I can't resist anymore. Like I got to go in. So that's kind of how I'm going to play this thing out. But we got some mid-range stuff. If you want to check out the later parts of the episode, we'll definitely dish some picks out for you. Everyone, make sure to check out Chunked. Excited for that debut. Excited to see what that's all about. Really cool, kind of the full experience of the golf day that you'll be detailing. And as always, man, we wish you the best of luck. We appreciate your time for being on here. It was great to meet you. Go Mountaineers.
0: Beautiful. Go Mountaineers. Appreciate you guys. And Joe, I love that you're hanging on to the old horse racing odds. You're giving me 14 to 1, 20 to 1. You won't do the plus minus. I love that you're hanging strong on that.
1: Hanging strong, man.
0: Seriously, it was a blast. I love getting to meet you guys and preferred lines. Love the show. Keep rocking, guys.
1: Thanks, dude. Amazing. Later,
2: thank you, man. Appreciate you coming on.
1: All right. Awesome for him to join us. Thank you to the good folks at Read the Line for setting that up. Good to get some insights there from him. Sometimes, you know how it is, John. Sometimes we get too deep in the weeds, right? Sometimes we're digging through too much data and we're buried by it. So it's nice to get someone with kind of a refreshing take on that kind of stuff. Shifting gears, Mr. Haselbauer, to the world of golf today. Canadian Open recap. I know you were catching up on some sleep at the time. Jackson Suber, friend of the pod from last week's episode, did not end up pulling through. Bud Cauley, man, how about it? Made a ton of putts down the stretch. Bud Cauley's a PGA Tour winner.
2: It's a great story. I woke up as he was putting, tapping in to win on 18. So I missed whatever theatrics Suber put on display, probably for better that I missed him. Just a weird sleep schedule I was on flying home from Texas after back-to-back all-nighters. So, I mean, to me, honestly, Suber was popular. It never felt real to me. Like even when he had a one-stroke lead going into Sunday, it's like, this is Jackson Suber at the RBC Canadian Open. There's so many guys breathing down his neck. He only has a one-stroke lead. I just don't believe that he's going to hold on to this. So I wasn't very heartbroken that he didn't pull through, but it would have been nice. The industry was behind him. It's kind of like I was surprised how popular Suber was because he was such a big long shot and like it wasn't obvious what he was doing leading into here. Like he had one really good start at the Byron Nelson and he looked okay the week after that. Anyway, it was close. Process is close. Bud Cauley is one of the better stories of resiliency and coming back, similar to my Knicks. So we love that. We love a working man's victory. Hard hat victory. Great guy. I actually wrote him up after round two. That was the last live bets article I wrote. Not like for the outlook of the rest of the tournament, but for round three, I was like, he's doing everything great. Like he's gaining around the green approach off the tee. He's like an above average player in all those marks. And that's obviously going to lead to a victory eventually. So very happy for Bud Cauley. Great win for him.
1: Yeah, congrats to Bud. Like you mentioned with Suber, it did feel like he was on a lot of cards. Like I can remember, so we talked about him, we record Sunday nights. He was 185 to 1 when we recorded the show. He was down to 75.

0: 5-1 pre-tournament. So he got a ton of steam. I think he just popped up in absolutely everybody's model. But congrats to Bud Colley on coming through up there in Canada. I don't want to waste any more time before we kind of shift gears to Shinnecock. But before doing that, let's tie the two events together here, because a name that we were both on this week, John, and a name that's going to be brought up a lot, given he is the 2018 U.S. Open champion at Shinnecock Hills, injury for Brooks Koepka. Wanted to get your thoughts on this. This is the quote from Brooks after round three, before ultimately withdrawing in round five. Yeah, I don't know what it is. I'm struggling to grip the club with my ring finger and pinky finger, so can't grip it. The club just kind of, my fingers would come loose. It was kind of numb. I don't know what the deal was, but hopefully we'll figure it out. Your level of concern, this a precautionary? Is this a Christian Pulisic nagging little tiny kick to the back of the heel where we're just going to pull him because we know what's at stake in the next game? Or is this something to legitimately be concerned about?
1: I mean, I love the Christian Pulisic comp, because this feels to me like something where the quote and the description of what's going on is like nuclear DEFCON bad, right? Like, yeah. This is horrible what I'm reading here. I suddenly can't grip the glove. That's 10 out of 10 concern, but he looked great, you know, for the first two rounds, and then he wakes up one day. So I don't know what spurred this, what the catalyst for this injury was. On the positive side, we know pinky injuries for New Yorkers chasing a championship in New York have a good track record, right? So
0: let's go with these comps today.
1: We can overcome a pinky if it's just the pinky for Brooks. But yes, I'm tremendously concerned, but based off of those quotes alone. However, what was the last minute? I think it was Oak Hill, where he was like limping around the practice facility in the week of, and everybody wouldn't touch him because he didn't look 100%. So look, let's not jump to conclusions. I don't love where we're at with Brooks, and I'm easing off of it. We'll see if the odds adjust. I think they should. Something that I will be paying very close attention to with Keith Stewart's reports from on the grounds. I think that's at the very top of the list of everybody's questions going into Shinnecock this week. What is Brooks' hand health looking like?
0: Keith, need eyes on Brooks early and often. Check out Read the Line. We got you hooked up there. John, let's get right into a little true or false segment. Of course, brought to you by the good folks at True Linkswear. You know what this episode means, John? $250 giveaway to the people. If you're watching this episode right now, if you're over on Spotify listening to the audio version, go to the Read the Line YouTube page, bring up this video, drop us a comment, and tell us who you think is going to win the 2026 U.S. Open. Make sure to be subscribed to the YouTube page. Make sure to like this video. Drop us a comment. 1, 2, 3, bing, bang, boom. You're in a drawing, $250, and you can get yourself one, maybe two, of the best golf shoes on planet Earth, True Linkswear. Shout out to them for the true or false segment. John, here's my true or false question for you. Has the U.S. Open gone soft? And the reason why I ask you this, John, before you give me your answer, is there's been rumors that there was apparently a semi-heated meeting at Memorial, or just before, where several key players voiced frustration to the USGA on the inconsistency of setup and fairness. They want fairness. Makes me wonder how committed to this brutal identity the USGA actually is, and what their goal is. Is their goal to make the players happy, which every other course seems to put them first, right? You are first in line. The first priority is appeasing the players. That's never been the USGA's priority. They've often ignored them. They've often been willing to push the limits right up to the very end. Does the early specs about the setup indicate that they've gone soft?
1: I'm gonna go false on that because it's Sunday and I haven't seen a firm. I ultimately think the hole locations will determine how soft they've gone. Yes, they have expanded the fairways, and if it was the USGA of old, they would pinch this thing and make everything dialed up to a 10 and as difficult as everything can possibly play. I think where they went wrong in 2018 was the greens were too fast for how high the wind got. And they didn't properly forecast just how impacted by wind that event was going to be. Thursday, Friday, and Saturday were brutal. And then Sunday was actually like standard wins where

0: Brooks and Reed are birdieing like three of the first four holes, and it's like, oh wow, this is a completely different course. Tommy shoots the course record, right? So there's a lot of things that the USGA and course setup can control, such as hole location, such as tee boxes, position, like angles that they're going to take into the fairways, how long the rough is going to be. But there's also a lot of stuff out of their control, which obviously is the wind. Anytime we play links golf, that's going to play a huge factor in this. You hope that there's not a significant wave advantage that, you know, plays certain players out from the beginning. That can happen in links golf, so something that everybody needs to look out for. As we get the weather forecast, like, wait, see if there is a wave advantage and really pay attention to that this week. But yeah, I would say, in my opinion, the US Open has an obligation to be the hardest major, and the PGA Championship has set a mark that's going to be tough to beat as far as difficulty. And I don't think the USGA wants to look back on 2026 and say a Ronamink was more challenging than Shinnecock. Yeah. But I also, and I was actually, when I was on the plane, I was listening to Andy's pod with Brendan Porath from Fried Egg. And nice. And they brought up a really good point on that pod, which is like, the reputation of Shinnecock is now becoming more about setup than it is about the course itself. And when you think about Shinnecock, it's like, we lost the course, the green is dead, Phil is, you know, putting while the ball is still rolling on the green, they're watering the greens in between holes while the things have, it's all about course management by the staff and not about the game that's being played there. So I do think that they might have to roll it back a little bit, and the line that they need to toe is, I think it still needs to play more difficult than a Ronamink was, but not be as difficult and borderline unplayable as it has been in recent years.
1: Okay. Very fair. Very fair. What do you got for true or false?
0: All right. My true or false in respect to Shinnecock Hills, simple one, is this the best US Open venue? And you can take that however you want. You could say within the Open rotation, or courses that you've seen host a US Open that you'd like to see more often. I would say, to qualify this question, the case for Shinnecock as the best venue is it's ranked the best. It's top five consensus in the world, you know, recognized, you know, the cream of the cream. And we've had great moments here, and it's beautiful, and it's a great test of golf through and through. And then the case against would be, again, the players themselves don't exactly love everything about this course.
1: Yeah. I'm going to say reluctantly false, but that could change after this week. And the only reason that I say that is it's less about the course, and I think more about the controversy and the results that it's given us, right? The first time they hosted it was in 1896. I'm not really counting that. The other three have been won by, there wasn't many iconic moments from 2018 in Brooks. It was more about the criticism of the course. You know, you've got Retief Goosen in 2004, Corey Pavin in 95. Like, they just don't, I just don't recall these defining moments at Shinnecock Hills in the history of golf. And I'm saying false with the caveat that what is probably architecturally a worse course, but is more fun for me, the fan, and has more iconic moments, is Pebble. Pebble has hosted it more times. It just has those moments, and it has the remember every hole at Pebble. You know what I mean? Everyone seems special and different. Obviously, you talked about Woodland before. There's Tiger's like 15-shot victory. There's the Tom Watson chip-in. There's Jack Nicklaus hitting the flag on 17 and tapping in and like in the 70s to win a US Open. So they have the big time list of winners and the moments that I'm looking for. So I think that can change this week. If this course plays the way that we're hoping that it plays in the conditions, and it's been fully restored, you know, to what Corin Crenshaw and what William Flynn kind of had envisioned, that's up for debate, because I do think architecturally and nuance wise, this is a better golf course to test players to an elite level. Just doesn't have the moments for me quite yet.
0: Yeah, no, that's a fair take. I think I would say, yeah.

0: S, when you look at what venues we have coming up, I get excited about Shinnecock. And obviously I'm biased because I live on Long Island. I am very close to this course. I obviously don't play it because it's super private, but easy for me to get to. I will be there Friday. So whenever there's an event in New York, I get even more excited about it.
1: All right, let's hit the course, guy. Let's do an even deeper dive into Shinnecock Hills and what you have to look forward to this week.

0: All right, course preview for the one, the only Shinnecock Hills, presented by our friends over at Wolfhammer Golf, the number one golf app in your app store. If you're playing on the course, this is like a virtual locker room, a virtual clubhouse. You get in there with your friends, it tallies up all your scores, gin integration. You can do 15,000 variations of betting. If you are betting on the golf course with your friends, download Wolfhammer now. They are a proud presenter of this course guide portion of the show. John, let me give you a little rundown here on the history of Shinnecock Hills. A lot of it we just talked about, and then I will get your specs and some of the stuff that you are looking forward to. But one of the founding five clubs of the USGA, first hosted a US Open before 1900. 1896 was not the course that we know it as today. Intimately tied to the birth of championship golf in America and racial inclusion in professional golf, as they had a Shinnecock Indian and an African-American compete in that first U.S. Open. A ton of controversy. Players were threatening to pull out of that event because of it, but they went on with it. And I think it was a big step forward for not only the club, but for professional golf in America. 86 was kind of the reintroduction to major golf. Raymond Floyd won that year at one under par after 90 years of absent. He was 43 at the time, the oldest U.S. Open winner at the time. 95, Corey Pavins, obviously defining moment. He won at even par. 2004, Retief Goosen won at four under. Beat Phil, notoriously putted the lights out that day. I think one putted 11 out of 18 greens. This is when the USGA controversy at Shinnecock Hills kind of first began bubbling, because they had the notorious seventh green that they completely lost, and balls were hitting in the front third of the green and anywhere but the middle and rolling completely off. So the USGA, in a highly controversial move, decided to water the green mid-round, making it much easier for those who played in the afternoon. They caught a ton of backlash on that, and that only was exacerbated in 2018. Post-Core and Crenshaw renovation, they certainly had these wider fairways. They tightened those up. The USGA said, nah, we're not doing the wide fairways. Brooks won that year at one over par. This was the tournament, in my opinion, that I first remember like rooting for carnage, because it was complete carnage. This is not just another U.S. Open, as you mentioned, the history of this course, where it ranks one of the founding five clubs. It returns to one of the most storied and iconic American golf courses. And to me, this week is about the questions the course will ask the players. I'm hoping that it's about that and not about the questions that we as fans are going to ask of the USGA. Can they produce a brutally hard but fair championship where the best player survives, wins, or will history repeat itself at Shinnecock Hills?
1: Yeah, that's what it comes down to. And I think when you compare Shinnecock to all the other US Open venues, it's so much more wind exposed than almost all of them. Like I would have to go back to like Chambers Bay, even before the last time we were at Shinnecock, that was 2015, where like the USGA, and that's where I think they might have a little bit of regret in 2018. They set it up to be as difficult as it could be, and then the wind blew. You have to take into account what wind you're getting and then do the course setup, which I know is tough with wind, it can change. But you know, TPC Sawgrass does a great job of this. They know what the wind is going to be. It's a little bit more stadium environment, a little bit more swirling and protected and more predictable of like what that wind is going to do. So they have an easier job of doing it. But there's ways to, you know, build setup around the wind that you're going to get. And that's what we want to see. We want a fair test. We don't want to see them kill the greens to the point where even if you water them, the grass is already dead. We want a fair test. We want it to be tough though. You don't have to do much to make Shinnecock tough.
0: No.
1: Right? Like, right. You don't have to-

0: overdo it. And I think with the wider fairways, we will see, in my opinion, when I break down this course, it's like everything but the driver will determine who wins this week. Like you can get a, if you're horrible off a tee, yes, this is not St. Andrews. You have trouble here. The fairways are generous, sure, but if you're not consistent, you're dead. Like if you're out of position on these fairways, it's almost like Muirfield Village. You're dead. You're just not going to score if you're not consistently in the fairway. But it is as tough as it gets, fairway to green.
1: Yeah, this is a graphic I just pulled up, kind of showing what they did to the fairways, that those dotted lines there where they had the fairways in 2018. You know, this was really, John, a response to obviously Brooks won in 2017 at Erin Hills, and the scoring was unbelievably low. And they said, we are not going to let that happen again. The identity of this tournament is a low score, which I think is the wrong way to approach it. The identity should be, let's play these iconic golf courses and let the course be the course. If you don't get any wind and it blows 5 miles an hour and someone shoots eight under par at Shinnecock, that's okay. Doesn't matter. Let if the wind blows 25 to 30, then plus four may win this tournament. Let the course be the course and stop trying to dictate winning score and just let the course shine in its true environment. And I think they've gotten that right this year. I hope. The USGA's Jeff Hall said this will be the first time that we play a true Shinnecock in 2026. Are you on board with just leaving the fairways at 48 yards wide? Do you think that that is, what do you think that does in terms of how players attack the golf course?
0: I'm okay with it. I can see this being a Ron Amink again, where like what John Rahm said, where the fairways look large, but you still have to hit them on the right side.
1: Absolutely.
0: As it's windy, especially on the back nine, where you're hitting these downhill shot, tee shots a lot. If you hit something hot, it's still hard to hold a sloping, firm and fast. And it's going to be very firm and fast, these fairways. So you're playing a links golf course, you're going to get a lot of run out on your ball, even though the fairways are wide. You're still going to have some run out. It's more important that you play to the correct side of those fairways. And I think even having the generous width that it does still forces you to make a decision. Like if it's more advantageous to be on the right side of this fairway, am I going to try to do that, but put the right rough into play? Or am I going to play conservative, aim at the middle of the fairway and have a less than ideal angle into these pins, because angles are crucial this week.
1: Angles are absolutely crucial, and kind of and just following up on kind of the wider fairways, you know, rewatching 2018, I mean, Brooks was smoking that Nike Vapor 3 iron everywhere on the course. I mean, he was hitting that thing like 250, 260, and that was the strategy. But I'm curious, now that the fairways are widened 48 yards wide, even if they do kind of roll into that fescue, do you think that entices or invites more driver usage in 2026?
0: It definitely could. It's going to depend on the wind. Like, is it in your face? Is it downwind? It's links golf, so it's very similar to how guys approach the Open Championship. We've seen Tiger win the Open, not taking driver out of the bag either, on certainly shorter courses than this. But you don't want to hit a ball too hot in links golf, because you're going to find bunkers, you're going to find fescues, you're going to run beyond the landing point that you want to be at. So this is not a power course. This is a finesse course, 100%. And it's 74, 44, I believe. This is only 44 yards longer than Ron Amink. And the narrative going into Ron Amink was, you don't need distance at all, right? So it's a par 70. I think a lot of the length is lost from short yardage par threes. And the par fours are actually quite long here. But the wind impacts everything so much. I mean, this course could be 74-40, but the long haul is playing to the wind, and it's actually like you're playing a 7,600 yard course, or vice versa. You're downwind a bunch, and you don't even need to hit driver here.
1: Yeah, much like I got some of the course specs up now, much like Oakmont, right? They had the POA greens with like bent grass mix, but it's like their own, I think last year I described it as like this Jurassic Parkian, like DNA strain of grass that Oakmont had that nobody else had. Shinnecock kind of has the same thing with their own specific blend of Poa. And obviously,

0: there's a trickiness to the greens. But to me, this course is the one of the most demanding approach play courses in the world. You have to be so exacting. A lot of the courses, I feel like in modern day golf, a caddy will give you a number, but in your mind, you know that you have a range, right? He may tell you it's 150 to the pin, but you know that if you hit that shot 145 to 155, you're in good shape, right? If a pin is 150 at Shinnecock Hills, you have to hit it exactly 150 yards because if you hit it 145, it's not the same line. If you hit it 155, it's a totally different line that you have to take. It's a beautiful test, and I think that it requires teamwork. It requires patience. It requires strategy. It requires endurance, right? Because this is about U.S. Open mental fortitude and strain focus. And I think that that's what Brooks Koepka brought to this event in 2018. You have to have a prize fighter mentality and know that you're in it for a 12-round fight. And you have to consistently be level-headed and maintain a physical level of strategy to this golf course that I think makes it extremely unique.
1: 100%. And you nailed it with like distance control. Getting your numbers right is so crucial here because you have to do the extra math with the wind. And Ticket brought this up as well. Like similar to Pinehurst, you have these turtle shell greens where if the pin's even in the middle, but you miss it 5 yards long, you're rolling off. You hit it 5 yards short, you're rolling back to where you started. Like there is no long rough around these greens, which I think is amazing. I love that so much. So if you miss a green, it's running. Nothing's stopping it. You've got a tight lie. You could have 20 plus yards coming back for an up and down. For me, the most important, even I would say even more than Augusta, short game emphasis this week, because you're going to miss a lot of fairways just given how windy it's going. You're going to miss a lot of greens given how windy it's going to be. If you don't have a dependable, reliable, crafty, deep bag of shots in your short game, you cannot win here because you're just not going to hit every green in regulation. You could do that at Augusta because the greens are big enough. You know, the wind may not pick up. Like you can win Augusta by hitting all the greens and approach putting well. You cannot win this event if you are not a great around the green player, in my opinion.
0: Yeah. And I think you nailed it. And you have to have a lot of different shots in your arsenal, right? Around the greens. This is not a hack it out of deep rough. This is, I'm going 20 yards up a steep bank off short grass, and I have to be able to hit the high flop shot. I have to be able to hit the one check nipper. I have to be able to hit the one, and the scary one, but you have to be able to hit it, is the one that lands into the uphill bank and then creeps over the edge, because that's the one that can come down to your feet. And you also have to be able to putt effectively from off the green in certain situations. What are, you know, the U.S. Open is so unique that we just don't get a lot of courses regularly on the PGA Tour to comp it to, and you do such a good job of this. What are some courses potentially in the major championship Rota that you think make good correlated options for Shinnecock Hills?
1: Yeah, I wanted to compare this to Los Angeles Country Club because there's a lot of similarity. The big, generous fairways, like Wyndham Clark, we saw that, take advantage of it. But classical architecture, you've got the Redan holes, the Biarritz holes, the natural fescue and the waste bunkering of it all. A lot to compare, but the marine layer just killed that event. And the first two rounds of that tournament, guys were picking it apart because it was soft. And we're not going to get that here. And there was very little wind in LA. So there, I stopped short of using that as my number one comp. I would say Southern Hills, Pinehurst, and Kiawah Island.
0: I like Kiawah too. I'm glad you said that.
1: All of those. But it's not exact either, though. So difference with Southern Hills. Yeah, Scotty actually was really bad at Southern Hills. Like, if you look back on Scotty's major history, Southern Hills is maybe the only tournament that he just did not have it from beginning to end, which I thought was interesting. But you'll get a lot of those tight lies. You'll get these, like, chipping up into elevated greens. But, yes, the wind was not as much of a factor there. And it's not really a link. Like, I would say that was too open.

0: you could really drive it anywhere there. It's a little bit more forgiving here. No like diabolical rough that you had to really deal with at Southern Hills. So I would stop short there, but there's a lot that I like from Southern Hills. Kiowa is, I think, too flat in totality. So the front nine of Kiowa, very similar, very, very similar. But that was so distance biased, where it was like Phil and Brooks just out driving hazards and getting closer to because you needed wedges to get and hold those greens. So at least for the front nine, I think that that's relevant. And then Pinehurst for the greens. I'm surprised that it became this Rory Bryson thing at Pinehurst because I thought it was going to be more of this like accuracy marksman approach decided event, but those were just two really good all-around in-form elites who rose to the top. I don't think it's going to be Rory Bryson this week at Shinnecock for different reasons. But anyway, there's a lot of different comps you can go to. That's where I would start. And then I really think you can look at any of the Open Championship venues over the last 4 or so years, even St. Andrews, obviously a much easier to test, but a similar game plan that you're going to need and managing wins. So yeah, there's a lot. My comp courses are very important to me this week because it is this amalgamation of a lot of different facets. So I put a lot of comp courses in, but I think it is important to look at the guys who play well on the wind exposed courses with a lot of like tight lies and importance of short game around the greens.
1: Absolutely. I think you nailed all those. I really liked Kiowa as well, just because of the wind aspect of it. St. Andrews is a good pull as well, just because, you know, it's the scoring is there and the difficulty isn't there. But when you miss the greens, it's about missing in the correct spots where you could manage the slopes properly to hit it close to pins and not giving yourself short side approaches. And I think Pinehurst is the best one as well. The turtleback greens, the demands on approach, the short grass, the chipping importance, the around the green prowess, all of that stuff kind of checks out. But as you also mentioned, Shinnecock is its own breed and will reward its own champion. And let's talk about those guys now. Let's get into some betting picks. Pull up the board. Here are your favorites to win the U.S. Open. +500 or 5-1, as would entertain Mr. Ticket. Scottie Scheffler, the big dog, still up top of the PGA Tour. 10-1, you get Rory. 13 at Jon Rahm. 20-1, Xander Schauffele. 22, Cameron Young. 25, Tommy Fleetwood. Those are the big six. Those are their odds. What do you think, Mr. Hasselbauer?
0: We gotta talk like a lot about Scotty. You know, he's drifting to a point where I think people are starting to consider it. Even though his play, well, like it makes sense. He's drifting because he's not contending regularly enough. The strokes gained numbers don't look bad. He's gaining in all the categories. It's not like he's not winning because there's a certain part of his game that's not working. He's just not doing enough to win. So I'm not like DEFCON concerned about Scottie Scheffler. The reasons to be concerned about Scottie Scheffler would be number one, the wind management fiasco with Ted Scott. If they're already not on the same page, assessing the wind, they damn sure better figure that one out before they get to Shinnecock, where Ted Scott's not surviving the week that
1: We can't get the wind wrong, Ted.
0: He's gonna leave them in the Long Island Sound if they don't figure that one out too. So that would be a concern. Scotty was very disappointing at Pinehurst, at Southern Hills, which I think are good comp courses. He wasn't a factor of Kiawah Island either. So that would be your out if you're like, I don't want to bet Scotty because these things and the number short. I very well may bet Scotty Scheffler this week. I may do a single, like a quote unquote single bullet, Scottie Scheffler to win, and then like two guys to win in the without Scottie Scheffler market, where like there's this like 1% chance that both of these bets hit, and it's still like a very compact card. That's kind of where I see myself going as of now. I reserve my right to change that stance as we see new odds and Keith's reporting from the grounds. I have some questions I want to hear. But obviously we haven't even talked about the career Grand Slam bid, first attempt. I think you get it done early. Like Nick's in five. Like you've got a lot of chances down the road. You don't have to win this one, but don't you just

0: been very good this year. So I like Scotty a lot for a lot of different reasons. I think you have to like him. You have to like everything about him to bet him at 5 to 1, 6 to 1. And that there's like a couple things that are festering there where I'm like, I need to really feel sure about it, so I haven't bet it yet. What is your opinion on Scottie Scheffler?
1: Well, I think I mean, I'm obviously intrigued. This is the biggest number that we've seen him in a major. And you know what? I don't mind even a top five bet on Scotty. It's the first time we're getting plus odds in a major on a top five. I believe he's plus 110. So I don't mind that either. You know, it's just interesting because I think when you think about betting him, I think about card construction, and I already have a couple of bets. And is it like, do you feel like at 5 to 1, you're beholden to just all chips in on Scottie Scheffler, or at that number, say it drips to 550, right? I'm sure a book out there you can get it to, or you boost it to 6 to 1, or somebody has a promo. Can you then build a card with someone at 6 to 1, or are you going to listen to golf Twitter who will try to ridicule you in the comments?
0: Yeah, look, 7 to 1 is my exposure every week. So it's all things being equal, I would bet a single bullet on a guy 7 to 1 or dismiss it if he's shorter. I don't
1: Yeah.
0: want that process to hold me back from betting a guy that I think is going to win just because his odds are shorter.
1: Agreed.
0: And I don't think betting two additional guys, we'll talk about the other two guys that I like, is egregious. You know, it's a major. It's 1 week. It's not every week that we're doing this. I'm going on Friday. I'm for entertainment purposes, I'd like to not just have a single bullet and have my guy be dead if Scotty has his typical, you know, first round being not so good. So, you know, there's a little bit of that in this as well. I don't think having a three-man card with Scotty Scheffler is egregious, but that is my line. I think a four-man card with Scotty Scheffler is not allowed by the Twitter police.
1: Yeah.
0: I'm going to allow up to three.
1: I think I don't even care about the wins. If this were last year, and forget the fact that he had how many wins coming in last year and doesn't have it this year, he was so much more dialed on approach proximity last year, which was his superpower, which would create such a distinct and elevated advantage for him at this course. And it just hasn't, for whatever it's worth, been the same. Like we talked about that. Like if he wanted to hit something 162 last year, he was hitting it exactly 162. It wasn't always on the perfect line, but it was exactly basically pin high on every approach shot. We're not seeing that to the same degree. Now it's still in an elite level, but it's not leaps and bounds beyond the rest of the field. So that would be my one concern about Scotty. The other guy that I think there are major concerns with, you know, also to mention Scotty, his 30th birthday is on Sunday, which is also Father's Day. So some good narratives there coming for him. It's a favorite in the field. Rory, 10 to 1. Here's my issue with Rory. And I'm curious about your point and your take on this as someone who probably knows more about golf courses than I do. So Rory's not hitting fairways at all right now. He didn't do it at the Masters when he won. His driving accuracy is off the charts bad. Now, part of me thinks the width and the 48 yard width of these fairways should help that. But I'd be much higher on it and I think that it would help him much more if his accuracy was like decent, right? If he was right around the middle mark of the field, I think it helps him more. He could still leverage his distance and because of the wider corridors, then hit almost every fairway. However, I'm worried that it's so bad right now that if he misses two fairways around, let's call it two fairways around by 5 to 10 yards, really good driving accuracy day, but he's in waist high fescue. He's making bogey. He might be making double. Like there are players who are going to probably hit every fairway. And I think the width is a big advantage for those guys in the middle of the pack in driving accuracy, but not so much can be a negative actually for those in the bottom third. And obviously the strategy in 2018 was kind of taking a lot of irons off the tee, which neutralized his biggest weapon as well. I'm just not high on the chances of Rory winning this.
0: Yeah, I think it's a valid concern. Like, we will hear generous fairways a lot. And I think that will hit a tipping point where people go to, like, oh, fairways are generous. Let's just hop on the erratic drivers because it doesn't matter. They're generous for a US Open, for Shinnecock. but you can

0: right into trouble. So even still, driver, whether great or horrible, will not decide this tournament. I firmly believe that. So even if, to your point, he's in the fescue once or twice, there's guys making bogey from the middle of the fairway on the same hole. He might be in fescue, and he might just have to punch it near the green. And it becomes, okay, I hit a bad drive. Can I recover with a testy up and down? Do we trust Rory to do that? Sometimes yes, sometimes no. I think he's been a little up and down with short game. We know he's capable. You know, Pinehurst was a great example of that. Like, short game was the reason he survived. Sunday at Augusta, head-to-head against Cameron Young, the difference in that tournament, Rory got up and down from tricky spots more often than Cam Young did. Simple as that. So, yes, there's definitely a path for Rory to win. I still think Rory's season is very overrated this year. He won the Masters. Hasn't really done anything else, in my opinion, like, spectacularly worth mention. So I don't like the number at 10 to 1. Could he win this? Absolutely. I like Rom better. My thing, I'm just never going to get Rom right. Like, when everything looks like it's trending Rom's way, I bet him, and he's a shell of himself, and he's not recognizable. So, you know, if I don't bet Rom, I will let you guys know. He's probably, you know, going to factor into the storm. He's a great links player. I just cannot get the guy right. And it's really hard with Liv to know exactly where he stands with his form. But it's an ideal 10 out of 10 course fit for John Rom.
1: Yeah. I mean, I think you're right there. It's just, it's hard for me with that number, right? I just feel like there is a big negative when he went to Liv in terms of win equity in these majors. And it's impacted him. And it's impacted his performance, and we'll see. I could be proven wrong there, but I'm not a real fan of that 13 to 1 number. Now, if it gets to 16 to 1, I can be bought in if we start to see him as that top guy who drifts. Xander's, I wanted to be interested in, and then I looked at his around the green and short game numbers, and they're quite bad, and that kind of has me off Xander. I'm not going to back Tommy Fleetwood 25 to 1 to win the U.S. Open, even though he had that heroic round, final round, where he almost set the U.S. Open scoring record on Sunday of 2018. Everything's coming up New York, though, John, and I know you got that New York hat on. I gotta ask, because you look really good. I'll bring it up real quick. The B Dratty polo, in kind of the Knicks colors. I've got Dratty on also, of course, the sponsor of the betting board. Got to mention Dratty. The most comfortable thing you could ever imagine putting on your skin. The code is RTL20, 20% off your entire order. John, I mentioned everything coming up Knicks. What do you think of Cameron Young at 22 to 1?
0: Yeah, the Cameron crazies will be out. Thursday will be such an interesting dynamic. I don't know if you realize, or we were talking about this actually. They pushed the New York's parade to Thursday. Yeah. The opening round of Shinnecock. It's going to be impossible to get to Shinnecock on Thursday from out of town, just as an aside, speaking of New York. Cameron Young, my concern would be, under pressure, will his short game hold up? Because it didn't on Sunday at Augusta. His strokes gain numbers are fantastic, around the green specifically. So on paper, yes, that would work. He was battling some sort of like an allergy illness at Aronimink, and then did not look good at, Memorial. So now there's like this, it's almost like with Ludwig, whenever he goes to California, he gets sick. It's almost like, ironically, Cameron Young, whenever he's in the Northeast, gets sick. And you start to unpack it, and like, he's only winning on Bermuda in the Southeast. He's won twice in Florida and Carolina for Wyndham. It's like, it might be an allergy thing. I don't know. I would love to see it like that. I would just be happy for Cam Young to win a major in New York at Shinnecock. It would all be beautiful. I'm not going to be there, on that number. I don't know about you, but you know, speaking of New York Golf Club, Matt Fitzpatrick might be the thing.
1: I'll tell you right now, in. Give me your case. This is the second page of the odds board here. I'll rip some odds real quick. Ludwig 26 to 1. Then you get Fitz, Bryson, Brooks, Morikawa, Rose, Thomas, Henley, Hatton, Siwoo Kim. Talk to me about Fitz.
0: Yeah, it's just because I'm really gravitating to Scotty. And if it's not Scotty, it will probably be Rom. So I'm probably going to miss this part of the board. But I

0: think Fitch should be, he will land as the fourth favorite this week. I think there's a clear top three. Just because these odds are coming out before, I'm assuming, adjusted for the Canadian Open. And he made a nice charge at the Canadian Open. So of the elites and the best players in that field, he looked the best. Proper links player, plays what like grinder, always been a grinder. The game is back. It's already won three times. You were high on him on your PGA Tour .com piece, right? So you know Fitz is trending. Just a good setup for him. He plays classical course as well. Less question marks around his season, around his form and his fit than I think any of the other guys that surround him. I feel better about him than an injured Brooks, a up and down Bryson, a Ludwig who hasn't been able to shut the door on a win, and even Xander hasn't been able to win recently. You don't have any question marks to me, in my opinion, about Fitzpatrick's game right now.
1: Totally agree. Hard Rock Bet down here in Florida, if you're watching this show on late Sunday night, has a 30-1, and I've already taken it. I'm not sure that he is not the fourth or fifth best player in the world right now. Prior U.S. Open winner in the Northeast, obviously won a U.S. Am as well. Three wins this year, you rattled it off. There were some... I wrote him up, like you said, twice on the PGAtour.com articles. I wrote the top five after yesterday's round. He kind of breezed to second place. There were some difficult holes that like bit people in Canada, and he made two bogeys in the final 3 days, best in the field. He was just striking the heck out of it and just didn't get enough putts to fall, ultimately, like Bud Cauley did to win, except for round four. Like, we needed the discourse last week about his brother maybe being the better player to elevate Fitz, and I was high on Alex too, but come on, Matt Fitzpatrick is an absolute stud right now and should be a serious value option at anything over 25-1. And here's the thing, man, I talked about how I want to find like the elite player who's drifting. I might be very much open to accepting risk here and going with Bryson DeChambeau at 28-1. I see when I talk about Rahm, like those two are hand in hand to me in terms of who can win a tournament on a big boy hard golf course. Like, I don't think Rahm's any more likely to win than Bryson. You mentioned obviously the Pinehurst comp, and we're worried, of course, about the short game of Bryson DeChambeau, but that was a very difficult short game place, and it worked out okay for him there. I just feel the drift here. I mean, he was 9-1 to win the Masters, like 12-1 to win the PGA Championship, and now we're getting 28-1 on Bryson. Went down kind of a rabbit hole of live data just to see what he's doing. He's actually hitting his irons great. Honestly, way better than it's been in a long time. Third, and 11th coming in on live. He will always gain off the tee. He's a guy that I think is middle of the pack to upper half of the pack in driving accuracy, that I think the wider fairways could really help him, where he can just hit his three iron out there so far and always play from the fairway. I know there's been missed cuts at both majors, but I think that I'm okay accepting the risk that that is the floor when I know that a two-time U.S. Open winner going for number three is the upside.
0: Yeah, my concern with Bryson, and this might be a me stance, but I firmly believe if short game is not the best thing you got going on and something that you can lean on, both mentally, like if your short game is not something that you're confident in, you have to be perfect on approach. That's going to be in the back of your head. Like, I can't miss because I can't get up and down from over there. Mm-hmm. I like having that like safety net. If you're like, let's say like a Justin Thomas, who is a good iron player, but is a great around the green player, it can afford you to play a little bit more aggressively. The reason Bryson has been poor in his last three majors has been the short game. Nothing else. Like, the ball striking's been good, the putting's been good. He's just not getting up and down.
1: Yeah.
0: To your point, it's, two majors ago, it was a big four, including Bryson at single digit odds. So it's you are buying at an all time low, as far as like the number you're getting here. So if you're just chasing the value, Pinehurst comp, there you go. It's just my philosophy this week is if short game is not the strength of your game,

0: I'm not there.
1: I know. I just, so he's going to have to, like, if he's going to have to play well early, right? He's all about confidence, and especially on the green. Like, he's got that very, I don't know, like, mechanical putting stroke, and everything is about, like, figuring out the exact numbers. And I do feel like if he gets it right early, he builds confidence. And where he didn't, like, he left a couple in the bunker at Augusta. Like, I don't think the bunkers are difficult here, but it was bunker play that killed his short game at Augusta. Now, PGA Championship, he did not play well, but I just feel upside there. The other one that I have that I should mention, and I talked about it, whatever, 6 weeks ago, was a 60-1 on Russell Henley. You know, he doesn't have the power. This is a long golf course. I think that there's a very good possibility that Russell Henley goes out there and hits 14 out of 14 fairways. He was the round one leader at the 2018 U.S. Open at Shinnecock Hills in very difficult conditions that we talked about last week. I still think 45-1 is a pretty fair number on Russ, who just won a couple of weeks ago.
0: 100%. He was first round leader at the U.S. Open at Torrey Pines too, so he is not a stranger to hopping out to a hot start. And he's one of those guys, when we talk about hot fairways, he can hit the middle of the fairway, hit this like tumbling runner where he actually gets a lot more distance on these types of setups than a traditional like parkland with rough that can stop it. So yeah, I like Russ. He burned me at the PGA. I was so confident in him. He was a shell of himself, and then looked like he reached his full potential his very next start. So I like him. I like Hatton right next to him, coming off a win in Spain.
1: Maybe swag Hatton.
0: And I didn't realize that. Okay, so that's a little plus up. Consummate Lynx player. When you think about Lynx, you think about Tyrrell Hatton. Had a great chance to win last year's U.S. Open. I don't know if I will bet him. But there's a lot of reasons to like him.
1: Yeah, I'm looked circling Hatton as well. You mentioned just one on LIV. Morikawa, also baby swag. So that's why we talked about him missing Memorial, as he's the new father as well. So congrats to both of those two guys. Kind of positioning to this bigger 50-110-1 range. I've got the odds boards up here now. I'm not going to talk through them all, but I wanted to ask you your opinion, and I'm kind of curious on the three guys at the top of this list. Chris Goddard is going to be a very popular name. He's starting and has probably figured out major championship golf. I was listening to our buddy Steve Bamford and was basically saying that his major championships, the last four that he's played in, are equivalent to Rory McIlroy's performance in strokes gained total. He's there. He's in the area as well as a New Jersey guy. Wyndham's playing awesome. Now, this number cratered. You probably could have gotten 250-1 a month ago on Wyndham. And the other one is P, man, Patrick Reed. I don't know what to do with Pat Reed. He's played seven tournaments this year. He's won 35% of them. He's won twice. He played the Masters and the PGA, and he's just abandoned this idea of I've got to go play these other tournaments to prepare for majors, but it worked in both those instances. Your thoughts on the three at the top here?
0: Joe, are you a Coldstone Creamery fan?
1: Yeah, I guess I'm an ice cream connoisseur. I like straight hard ice cream out of the jug, though. Cold Stone, when they start mashing it, gets a little soft for me. Just a personal thing, just a texture thing for me. I like the hard cream, but I don't hate on Cold Stone at all. I'll go there if I'm feeling frisky.
0: Okay, so I love Cold Stone personally, but Cold Stone, they don't do small, medium, large. They quantify their ice cream in like it, love it, gotta have it. Okay? That's how I feel about these three guys. I like Chris Goddard. He's won the Scottish Links. He's played well overseas. Up and down, like great start to the year, been a little up and down. There's a lot to like about Chris Goddard. You got the New York piece to it. Of course, the crowd will be on his side. I like him. I love Wyndham Clark. He's a proven U.S. Open winner on generous LACC setup. He's grooving right now. The game is perfectly good. He's in wine country in the Forks of Long Island, North Fork, much better wine region. I'm sure he'll make his way up there if he wins and opens up some grape too. But Joe, I gotta have Patrick Reed. I gotta have it. I don't care what I do with my card. I don't care if I do Scottish single bullet at 5-1. I'm adding Patrick Reed. I'm not leaving my card without Patrick Reed. This man was in the mix, had a share of the lead on the 7 holes into Sunday. In 2018 at Shinnecock Hills, could have easily won this event there. He plays great in New York all the time. He's won the Barclays. He's won the Northern Trust. He's won at Bethpage. He's won at Liberty National. Liberty National, an easier version of this New York area link setup. So a lot to like there with Reed. We said this going to the Masters, setting his own schedule, playing golf when he wants to, where he wants to. He can just practice for 4 weeks straight, links golf. I don't know if that's what he's been doing, but you would assume he can. The kicker with Patrick Reed, he is like a golf architecture junkie in a similar way that Patrick Cantlay is. And going into the U.S. Open at LACC, the narrative was Patrick Cantlay has called LACC like a top five favorite course for him. Patrick Reed has said Shinnecock Hills, he's enamored with it. It's his very favorite course
1: really
0: in the world. He loves Shinnecock, and that came through in 2018. It makes sense for him as a links player. He prides himself on having a great short game, and he's given us no reason at all to doubt his form, regardless of how often he's playing. 50-1 is a fantastic number. I will be there at 50-1. I don't care if people don't like Patrick Reed, don't want him to win another major. I'm there. I gotta have it.
1: Gotta have it. I love that shit, man. Good stuff. Great pull there. A couple other guys just to kind of mention off top. Number one in the field in approach over recent, I believe, 24 rounds is defending U.S. Open champion JJ Spahn, who's playing pretty good golf coming into this event. In his last 8 events, he has 5 top 15s and, of course, a win at the Valero Texas Open, coming off a T12 at Memorial. And then the guy that I bet, I took 80-1, he's 78-1 right here. I'm back in on Bob Mack after kind of what I saw in Canada. Number one, when I sorted my stat column over on BetSpurts for short grass around the green proximity. So how do you chip off short grass, which I think is going to be a huge component to success here? Do you have all the shots? Do you have the stones to pull them off? And I think Robert McIntyre has that. Second at last year's U.S. Open, right? Was he second?
0: Yeah.
1: Second at last year's U.S. Open as well. Bob Mack playing pretty good golf. He, you know, the results aren't there, but he's really honed in his accuracy off the tee. The putting has been inconsistent, but putts his best on POA. So I'm in on Bob Mack at 80-1.
0: Yeah. Shout out Ticket for the Spahn plug as well. I'll give you one more on Spahn. San Antonio Slayer coming back to New York.
1: Oh boy. You
0: know, this man brought San Antonio down to its knees, not once, but twice. And New York is the mecca of taking down San Antonio. So positive vibes. Another narrative for JJ Spahn, the last winner at Shinnecock in 2018 was the defending U.S. Open champion. So he has that in his back pocket as well.
1: Good pull. All right. Last page, long shots. I think this is crazy, but I heard that this is Adam Scott's 100th major in a row. He's been playing majors for 25 years. That's older than a lot of the guys in this field in terms of age. Like probably a quarter of the field are under 25. Adam Scott's been playing majors since then, 110-1. Tony Finau had the lowest weekend score of last U.S. Open at 125-1. A bunch of other names there. Jackson Koivin is in the field. Definitely been playing majors since before Koivin's been born at 150-1. Any names here? I saw a certain one there at 160 that may have been a headline feature headshot of your everything you need to know about Shinnecock. Give me the deets.
0: Oh yeah. Cameron Smith, 160-1. Look, this is where I'm going to check myself. Like again, easy narrative, generous fairways go to Cam Smith. They're not that generous, right? So he's not going to be able to hit driver on every single hole and be okay because he's going to put himself in nefarious positions. That's what Cameron Smith does. The hope with Cameron Smith is that he understands what he's working with off the tee and dials it back with those three woods and driving irons if he knows.

0: knows he doesn't have it, and that's an option that he has here. The short game is back. It's back to Cameron Smith levels. He's playing well again on live. It's taken him a while. He looked really good at the PGA Championship. And I got to tell you, the atmosphere around Cameron Smith on the weekend was, this guy might be the scariest guy in the field because he's an assassin when he gets on the greens. Like, he's making everything, and he is fearless over these putts. 161 is a preposterous number. Playing really good golf, proven major champion. I think Sawgrass, you can give a lot of good comps here between the wind exposure and the need for these touchy around the green shots. That's how he won. Sawgrass was fairway to green. So I love Cameron Smith. That, again, this is built around an elite on my card and two complimentary pieces. I'm definitely betting Patrick Reed. I'm definitely betting Cameron Smith. And then I'm either betting Scotty with him or Rom plus a mid-tier guy like a Fitz, and that will be my card this week.
1: Love that take on. What were his recent results on Live the last couple of tournaments?
0: Let me pull them up. I know his PGA Championship, I think it was a top 10 or top 15. That was his first non-missed cut in I want to say 8 straight events. So he finally got that monkey off of his back. On Live, it is T5, T16, T7 over his last finishes.
1: That's okay.
0: T7.
1: Good to see him playing well again. Obviously, the best short game player I've ever seen when he's absolutely cooking. Cameron Smith, 160-1. Those are your picks for Sunday night. Here's what you folks need to do. Make sure you subscribe to the Read the Line YouTube channel. Make sure you like this video. Make sure you drop us a comment. Tell us who you think is going to win the 2026 U.S. Open, and you'll be entered into a drawing, which I will announce next week, and you might win $250 worth of the greatest golf shoes on planet Earth. Thank you for supporting the pod, all of you people out there. Thank you to John Haselbauer for making his flight plans and taking a nap today and still having a voice to perform 90 minutes of a U.S. Open preview show. Thank you to Par 3 Pop for joining the program as well. And of course, shout out Read the Line. If you aren't following Read the Line and everything that is coming in that newsletter this week, you are missing out, and you are not going to be a better better than we are going to be. John, any parting words 24 hours after achieving one of the greatest championships you'll ever have?
0: Yeah, if I did lose my voice, it was going to be De'Aaron Fox's fault, because we were calling him the sixth man of the Knicks. As Wemby would say, you know, we were in his head up here. We were letting him hear it every time he missed a shot. The Spurs fans around me did not love it, but it was no holds barred in the Frostbank Arena. We came into their trap, take over their trap, as Kirk Cousins would say. It was awesome. I got to say, didn't love the city of San Antonio. Doesn't have a lot going for it. I don't know if you've been there.
1: No.
0: It's a forgettable place. I wouldn't
1: pass.
0: Like, I have a great respect for the franchise of the San Antonio Spurs and the staff and the infrastructure that they have there. But the fan support was bad. The energy in the crowd that they brought was bad. They fled the stadium, sold their tickets. Bad look. Didn't shake hands. Very low on San Antonio as a whole right now. Very high on the Knicks, very high on New York. We got a parade on Thursday that I'm going to try to weasel my way into going to. I will be on the grounds at Shinnecock on Friday. So the traveling does not stop. Thankfully, it's no more flights. I'm excited. The Knicks win is behind us. I won't be distracted. God forbid. We were trying to grind on this tournament, plus sweat through game 6 and game 7 of the NBA Finals. My heart couldn't take it. Now it's full focus on the U.S. Open at one of my favorite venues.
1: Shinnecock Hills. That's it for Preferred Lines. Our full betting cards will be out Wednesday. Golf Digest preview article will be out tomorrow, giving you some long shots to consider. John's everything you need to know about the U.S. Open and Shinnecock Hills is out right now. Thank you, and you guys are incredibly awesome for loving and supporting and liking this podcast throughout the years. It's been an absolute honor to host this one for the 2026 U.S. Open. On behalf of John, I'm Joe. This has been an episode of Preferred the Lines. Read the damn line. We're out of here. Peace.
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5: 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And then I ran into a little guy by the name of George Knudsen out of Canada. And I watched him hit the golf ball. I watched him with the wide stance, taking the club back way inside, releasing the club. One of the greatest ball strikers I'd ever seen.
6: Hello and welcome to a brand new edition of the McKellar Golf Podcast. No hard sell at the top of the show today. Straight into the business. Jeff Shackler, my co-host. How are you doing, Jeff?
7: I'm doing well, Lawrence. And you?
6: Oh, fantastic. Getting ready for Christmas. Recovering from the excitement of, we are recording here on Thursday morning, recovering from last night's excitement at the golf games. Did you watch it? Did you like it?
7: I did. There were some things that were potentially interesting, but I get a little tired of these things, Lawrence, where they don't do a proper run through. I know these precious pros don't, time, but it seemed like they apparently had stand-ins due to sort of the run through yesterday. And so it's just another one of these things that wasn't fully polished, in part because, the players, I don't think, really had participated in something like this in any way or practiced it. And why they keep doing these things under the lights is beyond me. It doesn't matter how good you are. People just do not see the golf ball as when you're under lights. It's just different. So you got some clunky stuff. And at least it was outdoors and it had a little atmosphere. Unlike a bunch of people sitting around in an arena with the headphones on and trying to push a franchise concept. So but you just would like, come on, how about a dry run through?
6: Under the lights, I'm not going to use any derogatory terms in relation to this event because, I mean, I read Rory's quotes afterwards and he was dead right, you know, pretty good for a Wednesday night in December. I thought it was, give it a go. But the lights, it looks great. Golf under the lights looks great, certainly on TV.
7: Right.
6: And actually, when you're there, I mean, I played
7: The one in Saudi Arabia, that one's pretty dystopian. Going to play the opening live event, that's pretty depressing. But go on. Yes. TV, it looks good.
6: Yeah, it does. And also, when you're actually playing golf under the lights, or if you leave the golf aside, it's kind of cool. There's a really great nine-holer under the airport, San Francisco airport, Mariners Point. They've got a nine-holer. You go out there of an evening and, you know, in the winter, and it's a pretty cool experience. But yeah, the putting was particularly bad.
7: Yeah.
6: Oh, my goodness. It is hard.
7: It's different.
6: I thought it was the one thing I did think, and again, it's not a criticism.

0: They were stealing a few ideas from the European tour. Did you ever see the one this straight driving channel thing with it was incredible with who was it again? God, who was it? Tyrrell Hatton. It was fantastic. It was a real opportunity to show just how straight he drove it. So that was a European tour idea. The 14 Club Challenge. I thought that was the kind of weakest thing of see all through to the end. But I would recommend to people to go to the European Tour YouTube channel and watch the 14 Club Challenge at La Hinche between Eddie Pepperell and Ryan Fox. It might be the best half hour of golf you've ever seen.
1: I forgot about that.
0: Yeah. It was the quality of shots. And of course, there was no time crunch for those two, but it was superb. Really, really good. So credit to the European Tour for the ideas, or for quite a lot of them. And the other huge disappointment was that Kaya Trump appeared to have been demoted, Jeff, somewhere along the
1: way. Yeah, don't know what happened there. Well, she at least can flip a coin, but yeah, they just had her. They had her flipping the coin. They had announced her as a reporter or something. I can't remember the exact wording, but it implied she'd be on the telecast. And so I mean, the whole thing. It's like I'm pro silly season if it's interesting. The problem is the old silly season events used to be on tape for a reason. They would tighten these things up. Show it on tape, and I get why they want to do it live, because they get criticized, or frankly, let's be honest, there is a betting thing they're hoping for, which is laughable.
0: Oh yeah,
1: that's just nobody's gonna. But they threw in some betting stuff because that's where we're headed in the golf world, and it's just always amazing how bad they are at trying to activate and engage the bettors. They won't do it on tape for that reason. Unfortunately, though, it probably was an hour longer than it should have been, and maybe they'll tighten it up on the replays because they're going to just replay the daylights out of it.
0: Yeah, it was pretty heavy-handed, especially at the top end of the show. My goodness.
1: You know? Yeah.
0: And who's going to be betting on Rory McIlroy against Scottie Scheffler driving? Oh my god! You'd have to be pretty degenerate at that point, wouldn't you?
1: I've watched people bet on digital horse races and dog races, and so at Ladbrokes William Hill, excuse me. So yeah, people will bet on anything.
0: Do you think it'll be back next year? Let me ask you this first. Where would you place this in the pantheon of silly season events? I was going to say, yeah. I guess the live thing detracts from it, but go on.
1: Well, it was definitely better than all the match efforts of late, and the Netflix disaster, and the TGL.
0: Oh, I got
1: So
0: I'd forgotten about the Netflix disaster. Oof. Oh my god, that was was that the Netflix challenge or something?
1: Yeah,
0: oh,
1: it was tied to the F1 race, and you remember that one driver just went down. Thank gosh, I was really worried somebody'd get hurt, because it was, again, they were trying to do it at dusk in the lights, and it was getting a little moist, and how easy it is to slip, and so they were lucky on that one. But no, that was Netflix's first foray into live sports, I believe. But they've advanced a little beyond that now. The NFL what else do they have coming up?
0: They've got Anthony Joshua against Jake Paul or Logan Paul, one of the Pauls, boxing Friday night. I thought it was pretty much up there. As you say, it'd be better if it was on tape. It'd be tighter. It would actually be really good, if it was on tape. They could edit it up, but that's not going to happen. Not if they want the FanDuel. Was it DraftKings? I can never tell the difference. Yeah. So it's the same company. I've really got no idea. Not bad for a Wednesday, a wet Wednesday in December. Here, not much going on in the world of golf. I guess we should, Jeff. Should we talk about the National Links Trust stuff in Washington, D.C.? We'll go there. That you did a quick, no hard adverts at the top of the podcast, but just to say to people to head over to the Quadrilateral if you want to get Jeff's take on the World of Golf. I know you only cover the majors, Jim.

0: but the secret is that you actually don't. You cover everything.
1: Well, that is true. But this one expand when you brought
0: I was going to
1: Fred
0: say,
1: Ridley and Seth Rottwa and Tiger in,
0: oh.
1: that gave me, my legal team said yeah, and the branding team said yeah, go ahead, chime
0: Right, the
1: in.
0: brand, yeah. Anyway, it was a terrific piece about it. But essentially, what's happening, there are three golf courses in the greater metropolitan area of Washington, D.C., under the was the control, would that be the right thing to say, of an outfit called the National Links Trust, which is a pro bono thing, Jeff, isn't it? It's
1: Yeah,
0: about,
1: basically.
0: yeah, the three courses being Rock Creek, Langston, and East Potomac. How would you pronounce it? I was thinking about
1: Potomac.
0: Potomac, right? Okay, well, that's being brought up in Scotland. And the idea was to, I mean, again, I don't know, Jeff. You tell me, they're pretty derelict. I mean, I've never even seen them. I mean, I've been in Washington, D.C. plenty. I haven't been to any of the golf courses, but pretty derelict muni state. Would that derelict's the wrong word, but
1: Yeah,
0: depleted. Yeah.
1: deteriorated. They've
0: Yeah.
1: run down, and yeah, and the and they have some interesting architectural lineage in this group, and fittingly, in a city that has such amazing architecture, they should have the same thing happening with these fantastic golf courses, especially the East Potomac, which is in such a remarkable location.
0: Yeah, the idea was to restore these three courses, and they signed up various architects. Gil Hance was going to have a go at Rock Creek. Bo Welling, who works at Tiger, was going to have a go at Langston, and Tom Doak was going to have a go at East Potomac. Do you want to take up the story from there, Jeff? I mean, again, it was a slow process. I think the National Links Trust had a 50-year lease on the three properties until, well, the Wall Street Journal dropped a story last week that was kind of pretty hair-raising. Yeah, correct?
1: Yeah, that they'll be in default if they don't show something. Nobody really seems to know what it is by the end of the year. I think they have 45 days from the notice, and there's no intent to keep them around. It's
0: Yeah.
1: because they really didn't give them any avenue to reconsider, and so they had just begun work on Rock Creek, and East Potomac's a little more complicated, and they've been going through all the various processes, and because it's an unusual site, it takes time, and it has some issues with drainage, but it's worth the wait because it was a really incredible course at one time, by all accounts. Presidents played there, and it had this reversible design, inspired a little bit by the old course. Well, definitely inspired by the old course. Reversible, essentially, to spread out wear and tear. Anyway, it just there's some amazing work done by Michael McCartan, who did a master's thesis on it, and it was set up nicely. Tom Doak's done a reversible course. It would have been a great fit, and he was donating his time and not working for a fee. So, ultimately, it seemed like, and I felt like in writing my piece was to kind of pick apart a few of the details that the journal got to highlight, what had happened. And it really seemed like this was initiated less by Trump and more by his flunkies who are looking for things to give him to distract him with while they go do God knows what. And so it just snowballed from there. This has been going on for a while and behind the scenes. And unfortunately, it went public with this. Well, fortunately, it went public, but it doesn't seem good, or it doesn't seem likely that they will be able to change their minds. And it's tragic. And you know
0: So
1: how I feel.
0: I
1: It's
0: was going to say that,
1: multi-layered on why it's terrible, besides
0: well,
1: just golf in Washington, D.C.
0: yeah. So the idea is to, I what I wasn't quite clear, Jeff. So the idea, as you say, Trump's is quite amazing. Trump's people, they obviously, I mean, that's his obsession is golf, which I guess from the point of view of golf is, the president of the United States is obsessed with golf, and who are we to criticize that? But the idea that they're looking for things to distract him from serious stuff,
1: Yeah.
0: if he's concentrating on golf, then he might not be concentrating on, giving,

0: peace deals that are imbalanced. Anyway, I don't really want to get into the politics. We don't do politics on the podcast. The idea is that Trump wants to build a new golf course. Is it on the site of East Potomac then?
1: Yeah.
0: Oh my goodness.
1: And bring a tournament there. A Ryder Cup was mentioned in the Washington Post story, I believe. He reached out to Coren Crenshaw, or somebody did, obviously. Well, who knows? You never know with him. He might have picked it down. But no, it seemed like they contacted their office, and they've tried others. And of course, now he's found somebody who will do anything for money. That's Tom Fazio. So, and he's talking digging lakes and, you know, just his usual crap. You know, vanilla, vapid, just devoid of any kind of soul type of architecture that has nothing to do with the heritage of the site and the incredible foundation that's there in terms of what you could do. So, there's not enough room. It's 36 holes, but it's really just one 18 hole full length course. And then two other nines that are smaller, which is ideal, of course, because you'll have a full length course, and then you'll have these, you know, places for beginners and different kinds of golf, and it's a perfect facility that way. So, but the space is limited. So, if you're building a tournament course with today's distance standards, he'll have to just take the whole thing to make 18 holes, and then there's still no place to stage anything for a tournament. So the idea, and the Ryder Cup's booked through 2036, including at congressional. So anyway, it's absurd. And you know what I loved most about this, the National Links Trust, is they are finally trying to do something that brings these places back without having to have a major tournament. You know, it's just for the right reasons, and also giving people in other markets, because now I hosted a forum out here in Southern California they were a part of, you know, trying to get the word out and show people how it can be done without having to get a major championship.
0: Can you just explain to people, where's the actual site? And is it, I mean, I saw the overhead back that you had in the quadrilateral. I mean, is it close to the mall?
1: Oh yeah, it's right. Yeah, it's right there.
0: So, yeah.
1: Amazing views, apparently, of key monuments, and
0: wow.
1: Yeah, it's a remarkable location.
0: Oh God, I've been countless times to DC, and I've never actually. I mean, I must.
1: No,
0: go.
1: I haven't either.
0: Wow. So why? I don't want to characterize your mood on this as agitated, but I mean, why is this so important that this doesn't happen?
1: Well, we have hundreds and hundreds of golf courses that were built in the 20s and 30s, and some are WPA-related projects. Some were just old public courses that are already under threat, and a lot of them are deteriorated. And, you know, it would really be cool to see a lot of them brought back and either freshened up, or if they have this great architectural lineage, to bring that back and bring interesting design to more people. And so the momentum on that front is so great right now. You know, you have Cobbs Creek in Philadelphia, you just have a bunch of different things, and every time it's happened, it's been a success. It's elevated the course in the neighborhood, the perception of golf, all that stuff. So, and this group is really wanted to make this the beginning, and who knows where it goes from there. And they put in an unbelievable amount of time, and it's not fun work at times, and they were doing it by the book and by the rules, and this garbage comes along, and it's terrible. Yeah, I mean, that's our situation in the U.S. You know, and you look at, like, you know, what the RNA did with Golf It in Glasgow. You know, that's a little different approach, but, and maybe too different for the UK. It might even be better for us, some of the facilities we have. But it's just, we have this great time. There's so many people playing, and it's such an opportunity to, it's just shocking how many facilities we have that could use a little love. And in a lot of cases, like here in LA, they're generating incredible revenue that unfortunately funds, you know, the whole parks department, and then golf is viewed as the enemy. And now we have, you know, we just had a golf course sold in Wisconsin for a data center. And so

0: That's a new threat. This ridiculous, thing to put up these crappy warehouses to train their models, and better do it fast because the chip dies in 18 months. And I mean, talk about the ultimate planned obsolescence scam. And the idea that you would do all this for this hot trend. And if the golf courses are run down, they're more vulnerable to things happening, whether a takeover, housing, all that, if they are seen as this community asset. And it just, I mean, we've seen it here in with just a nothing 9-hole course in Venice, Penmar. It's just incredible what's going on there and the perception change of golf and the community. And so, yeah, so that's why I'm so passionate about just this. You're keeping these places revitalized and fresh, and that's why I love the Golf It thing in Glasgow. You see it there. We just need more of these. So good. It's been amazing what these guys have done, and I can't believe that the whole thing's going to get blown up here in a matter of days. It's just terrible.
1: You are right, and if the National Links Trust is able to show that it can be done in Washington D.C., other municipalities might look at that and go, "Well, hang on a minute. If they could do it in that place, with all the kind of politics and whatever the red tape around there, my goodness, we can do it in our city or our town."
0: Exactly.
1: The other thing, Jeff, that is again, not being especially close to, but reading up on it, it's just how offensive it is. Is it Will Smith and Mike McCartney? Those
0: Yes,
1: two, yeah.
0: yes.
1: So, these good people who love golf, who are
0: Yeah.
1: giving all their time, and they just get brushed aside, pushed
0: Yeah.
1: aside. I mean, it's so offensive.
0: Yeah.
1: Reading the journal, the Wall Street Journal story, so this whole idea was it came from some doofus called, was it William Doffermeyer or something, who is
0: Yeah.
1: the Interior Secretary. I mean, surely he should have get.
0: Well, the Interior Secretary is Burgum.
1: Oh, is it?
0: He's
1: Oh,
0: in the
1: sorry, Burgum.
0: Interior
1: Sorry, yeah,
0: Department. Yeah.
1: right, okay. But
0: But Burgum's the one who said dump the dirt over at East Potomac, and they all go, "What a genius." Like that's takes, yeah.
1: The dirt being from the
0: Genius.
1: east wing of the west wing. Anyway,
0: Yeah.
1: the whole po point is, I mean, these apparatchiks over at the White House looking for something to occupy the president, it's ju just
0: Yeah.
1: stomp on the good work of people like Will Smith and McCartan, Mike McCartan. I did see, Jeff, that there was a meeting convened at the White House of various White House officials, including somebody I know.
0: Oh.
1: I met on the campaign of Southern California, a guy called Taylor Bodovich,
0: Okay.
1: who worked on the Trump campaign. He was a huge fan of the English Premier League. That was suffice to say, that was the only connection that we had. But anyway, he no longer works at the White House. He's done his dirty work,
0: Oh.
1: sticking the knife into the National Links Trust. There is a bit of a pushback, just to follow up. I think Seth Watt has got together some group to try and persuade Donald Trump not to do it. I thought it was quite interesting. Seth Waugh, Fred Ridley, obviously chairman of Augusta National, Jay Monahan, who's got not much else to do, so good for Jay, giving some of his time to this group. And Tiger Woods, I was surprised that Tiger Woods had signed up to kind of save the National Links Trust. I mean, a group's not called that, but. So, are you saying that they have no chance of persuading the president and the people around them to change their mind?
0: It doesn't sound like it, talking to
1: Okay.
0: the various people, but Seth set it up as a committee that Trump would chair, but all those people would be on it. Well, they did this with something else. I can't remember what to appease him. It was inspired by, I've forgotten what the thing was now. I just stumbled on that the other day, and so yeah, I think it's fantastic though that they lent their names. I don't know how passionate Tiger is about getting in the middle of this, but the fact that Seth was able to throw his name out there is something, because Tiger was linked by an administration official that turned out to be a false plant of news by this official, that Tiger was going to be working with Bo Welling, who was scheduled to do the Langston course. And Bo Welling wrote the guy back, who, "No, Tiger's not involved in this." So, Yeah, I don't think Tiger needs a headache, but the fact that he did at least say, "Yeah, throw my name in there," and Fred
1: Yeah.
0: Ridley, I thought was the more, and I, as you saw in my piece, I that was really the headline for me was that those two were willing to

0: step into the middle of this mission, guys, and deal with this this lunacy. And so you never know. I mean, the thing that hasn't, of course, been mentioned is a bunch of these people were working pro bono. They've been raising money. There's been no mention of who's paying for a Tom
1: For
0: Fazio redo that's going to need sand capping, and you know, with him, it'll be just a total grift of contractors and catch basins and sand capping, and it'll be a, you know, $40-50 million golf course. You know, who's paying for that? And why? And then what will it cost to play? And yeah, the places are not in great place, but I did see there was a report. The Washington Post, I believe, had rounds are up. I think it was the Post. And they've had a lot. They've had a nice increase in play, and people are now noticing what a lousy, stupid thing this would be. But yeah, whether it's too late, I don't know. I mean, you just never know with the kind of the zaniness of everything that's going on. So there's always. I actually am probably more hopeful than they are, just because you just know that, yeah, Trump's mind is easily changed by some people, you know, people with gravitas. So, and maybe Fred Ridley will find a way to tell him that he can become a member at Augusta, and who knows what, whatever.
1: Actually,
0: To
1: do you
0: just
1: think?
0: I just speculate. That's just a guess, but
1: Yeah,
0: I don't know.
1: do you think that would ever happen? Actually, do you
0: No,
1: think that would happen? Never.
0: I don't. No,
1: I
0: I
1: think I would
0: don't.
1: have asked you before. You've always been pretty certain about that. The other thing, again, for a layperson like myself, reading in through this is I had no idea that Fazio was Donald Trump's architect of choice. He's got some connection with, what, I don't know, four or five of Trump golf courses.
0: Yeah, he's worked with Jim Fazio and Tommy Fazio on different projects. That Tommy being the son of Jim, and Jim being Tom's nephew, I believe. I don't know. They're all,
1: Oh,
0: you
1: they're
0: know,
1: all, yeah,
0: yeah. It
1: that,
0: all it
1: yeah.
0: was all downhill after George Fazio passed away. Not that he was great, but he at least cared about golf a little bit, and made his courses somewhat interesting. And then Tom just took that and just bulldozed over that idea, and it's just been about making money. And it's an amazing run he's had of just
1: I was going to
0: incredible
1: say,
0: mediocrity. Yeah,
1: yeah,
0: just
1: but he,
0: relentless mediocrity. It's remarkable, really.
1: But yeah, he's the architect, or not the architect, but he is he's used by Augusta National as well, isn't he?
0: Yeah, in Pine
1: Is
0: Valley.
1: that?
0: Yeah, but those are kind of, it's down to basically putting those two. I don't think any other classic courses are using him, and you know, there have been so many that he's made a mess of that have had to been cleaned up. And of course, his own courses, he's made a great been a nice racket going and redoing his own, because they're so boring that they have to go and they try to find something interesting, and it still doesn't happen. And maybe his best work, Whirlwoods, just got blown up. So there's just no permanence to what he does. It's just this kind of blah synthetic thing that's just somehow, you know, Discovery Land loves him because he moves mansions, and that's great. So fine, do that, but stay away from the classics. You wish, because if you ever read his book, which is just painful, he's openly hostile to the old golf architects. It's just pathetic. And
1: What's your?
0: it's pathetic because his style is just a light knockoff of McKenzie and Thomas and Robert Trent Jones a little bit, and minus anything interesting. So I just don't get how you can have that kind of disdain for the people who came before you, when you're nothing original about him, nothing interesting, and you're just a light knockoff version of them. You know, like, show a little respect at least, gosh.
1: The I actually unfortunately I couldn't get him on the podcast this morning, but I mean, I hate to have you speak for him, but I will. What's his objection to the Golden Age architects? What's he
0: Oh, it's just a business perspective. Well, one, he's, you know, he's not, I don't think he's the sharpest tool in the set. But it's mostly just a business thing. It's to say, it's kind of what Trent Jones did too. It's like, well, you know, you guys all talk about all these guys, but we can do it better. And that works. You know, there are people who buy that, and it's really just an ego superiority thing that I don't think he's ever spent enough time, you know, thinking about those courses to even really know.

know what the point was behind him. And it's the stuff he's done at Pine Valley's pretty schlocky and crappy, and yeah, he's just mostly been propped up by the Golf Digest ranking. If it wasn't for that and his buddy Jerry Tardy keeping him relevant there, I don't know what would have happened to his career. So he should be grateful for that. He also, should retire.

0: Thanks for the link. Michael Bamberger wrote a piece about the relationship between Fazio and Donald Trump, which I just thought was
1: oof. Yeah.
0: It was funny. Yeah. Two things struck me. One, there was a description, which presumably, because Fazio was quoted in the piece, came from Tom Fazio. I mean, does he not know Michael Bamberger? Michael Bamberger's going to, if you say something, he's going to use it.
1: Yeah.
0: Oh my God, there's a description of a lunch at the White House. I just can't believe I'm reading this. You know, the President of the United States has time for a 2-3 hour lunch at the White House with a golf an 80-year-old golf course architect. Does he not have other things to do?
1: One would think.
0: Wow.
1: It's not like McKenzie walked through the door either. I mean, not that he's looking to have an intellectual, chat. He just wants to talk.
0: The other thing is, I'm just reading from the piece here. During the lunch, Trump recalled a day of golf. So this clearly is Fazio telling Bamberger what Trump was saying at the lunch. And Trump's talking about a day of golf at Shadow Creek when it opened in 1989. What do you think of Shadow Creek? You got a view on that?
1: No, I don't quite get the...
0: Okay. It's expensive. But this just depicts of this, the day Shadow Creek opened of a four ball starring Tom Fazio, who did the golf course, Steve Wynn, who owned the golf course, Trump and Clint Eastwood. And there was a fifth person who didn't play golf, who was there. It was Michael Jackson.
1: Unbelievable. What a freak show. Holy cow. God bless. Not Michael, of course, but yeah. Oh, my gosh, the rest. Yeah.
0: Oh, fantastic.
1: And that was when Steve Wynn still played golf, but he was losing his eyesight, so probably had somebody pointing him around. I mean, you can imagine it had to be quite a scene. I'm sure Michael's been dying to get that one in somewhere, and he finally got his opening.
0: Oh, well, anyway, great piece by Bamberger at golf.com. If you haven't read it already, listening to this, should go and seek it out. It's fantastic. Here, Jeff, we've got a very short podcast today. Just very quickly, our friends at the Fried Egg had Rory McIlroy on yesterday. It was really
1: he's on the shotgun start, I think.
0: Yes, sorry.
1: Season review stuff. Yeah,
0: yeah. Well, it was only a short thing, 40 minutes or something to kick.
1: A lot came out of it though.
0: Oh, it was phenomenal, absolutely phenomenal. But I just loved it. They kind of said, right, they brushed them out the door. there's not a podcast in the world that wouldn't have kept them on for hours. But it's right off you go, off you pop. A couple of things came out of it. One, you were wrong. Everybody was wrong. Rory doubled down on his Royal Melbourne thing. I don't know if you saw that. He demoted it from second best golf course. Now third. Behind you,
1: at least he picked Victoria. Yeah. Well, so at least he picked the one I like, but I still don't quite. Yeah.
0: Yeah.
1: One of the conversation you want to have with him is it seems like he's downgrading it because he can't really hit driver there. And yet, in the same pod, we'll discuss his distance comments, but he has these strong views based on the fact that he's finally realized what we know, which is that it's certain courses, it takes the driver away, and it does different things, and it doesn't allow him to be who he is and a player like him. So it's kind of weird that he blames the course for that.
0: That was the one. You're well pointed out. That's actually the case. So really... not the golf course, which it is the equipment. I think we talked about that in a more obtuse way last week. It isn't a complete test if you can only hit driver a couple of times. So credit to Rory though. He also explained why that's happening. That's a great quote. Obviously everybody knows that he is all for the rollback, but he's essentially saying again what we've been saying, what people like us have been saying, that when it comes around to 2028, it really won't mean much difference because the manufacturers are already dancing around it.
1: Except one.
0: Oh, go on.
1: Except one. Well, that's what he pointed out, which I pounced on in my latest news and notes, is he said, most of the complaining from players
0: Well, that's right. Yeah,
1: is
0: sorry.
1: coming from those who from

0: with one company that have not gotten the ball to perform. Shane Lowry with Strixon didn't notice a difference. Rory with TaylorMade doesn't is testing something. He doesn't see a difference. So that leaves just basically, if you're talking about mainstream professional golf, Bridgestone, Callaway, and Titleist. So one of these companies is, and as I noted, of course, none of them would intentionally give the players a bad product so that they would then go and whine in the press about this horrible rollback. Nobody would be that pathological and stupid and risk shareholder value and sales. And no company's been that neurotic about this. And so, I mean, I guess they're going to have to take 2 more years to do more R&D and spend more billions.
1: Someone of my close acquaintance was a manufacturer recently, and this person was telling me that they're already working on 28 product. So,
0: Oh yeah. Well, Rory sounds like he's tested it. So, at least for TaylorMade. So yeah, it is. I thought it was a fascinating thing to point out, because of course we heard, it was supposed to start in 2026. We heard it how many years it would take, and yet we are basically now learning that most of the companies have something. It's just that one of them is giving out something that the players are finding to be a mess or a lousy product. So, but again, they have 2 years, and I was glad he brought up the driver. I just think they need to convene an emergency meeting on that and get that going. There's enough consensus on that to do something. It's like, because Rory's talking about going down to the Palm Beach City College arena there and just hitting it all over the face, and it's all pretty much going the same. That's just that's kind of sad.
1: Actually, what he said was that if you talk to the players that say they've tried the rollback ball and they're critical of it, it's usually from one manufacturer. I just assumed it was Titleist. He was talking about the Titleist players. They're the only one, or they're certainly the most vocal crowd when it comes to criticizing the rollback.
0: Yeah,
1: Correct?
0: well, I don't know. I can't believe they would give a ball that doesn't perform. They've known for many years, and so I don't know. That's, but yeah, that would that I mean that's certainly a candidate.
1: Anyway, that was really it's a friend of mine was giving some media training to younger golfers this week, and he said, "Oh, what should I tell them?" I mean, obviously he's an experienced professional journalist, so he would know, but he was asking me, and I was saying, look at the players in golf who have the best public image with fans. And it's usually the ones who are open and honest and, say what's on their mind and don't, dance around on pinheads and don't, parse their words. And McIlroy, I mean, he's on the shotgun start for half an hour, and he's super honest and, setting all sorts of agendas, and people appreciate the honesty and the forthrightness. And I think, if you think of like McIlroy, Max Homa, people like that, the guys who are really open and honest, and give a lot, certainly give a lot. They're the ones who are the best public image. So again, McIlroy comes up trumps. Is there anything else in the that
0: Oh,
1: you
0: well,
1: that
0: there was
1: really?
0: a lot. I mean, the master stuff was fantastic about the third hole, and Bob he fleshed out the Bob Rotella conversation about icing Bryson and the point of that, and then of course the lovely gift that Harry gave him, and yeah, there was a lot there. Again, I wish he would be a little more appreciative of Royal Melbourne's issue, the plight, as he's discussing the topic. So, and there's been some separate of him. There's ongoing chatter about the distance topic behind the scenes. So I'm sure there's more that he knows, but that was more. He gave quite a bit, and it was fantastic. And I think more people agree, but who knows? Then you go on Twitter and you see My Golf Spy and these people whining about the end of the world for the average person. It's just embarrassing at this point, it really is. And of course, the golf publication, the major publications, just ignore this stuff, which is why they're no longer really relevant.
1: The point is well made. It's really not.

0: Royal Melbourne's fault that Rory can't hit driver.
1: God, and it played so spectacularly too. That's another thing. I mean, it was firm and fast. So yeah, the ball wasn't going to run much, but well, it was going to run a lot. But it meant, you know, don't hit driver, because it's, you know, when you get one going, I get it. The corridors suddenly change, but they weren't designed for this. They weren't designed for 300 yard carries or 280, but yep. it held up well.
0: The anyway, kudos, big kudos to the shotgun start. It was I thought it was a stunning half hour of listening. If you're listening to this, I'm sure you've already listened to that. There's somewhat of a crossover in our audiences. Here, the one thing, Jeff, we should wrap up before I go there. Christmas time, I'm not sure if you go to mckellarmagazine.com/shop and order something. I'm not quite sure if I'll get it for Christmas. It'll be touch and go. If you order it in the States, you'll definitely get it. So 40% off, Jeff. That's a pretty good deal.
1: Wow. And before Christmas, yeah.
0: Yeah. mckellarmagazine.com/shop. Speaking of which, Jeff, we're going to sign off on, you did bring up there that Rory mentioned the gift that his caddy, Harry Diamond, a former West of Ireland champion, great golfer, Harry Diamond, people forget that, bought Rory a gift to mark an amazing 2025 season. It was a signed master scorecard with the five previous winners of the career Grand Slams. That would be Gary's Player, Saracen, Nicholas, Tiger, and, oh God, I knew I'd get, who's the fifth one? Hogan, sorry.
1: Yeah, Hogan.
0: Right. Wow, that's a pretty nice gift. I did notice, I did go searching. There was a story. Uh-huh. There was a story earlier in the year that Rory signed an item like that at Eastlake at the Tour Championship. He was approached by a fan in the crowd who had assigned Augusta National scorecard with the five other names.
1: Interesting.
0: Adam Shupak got the story. I can't remember the guy's name, but Rory got into a conversation about him, that's the one item I would really love. So Harry's obviously eavesdropping. So he goes on search of, that's the kind of friends you want. It's priceless. Obviously it's priceless, but some auction guys were asked at the time. I think it was Adam Shupak that did the story. He always does the stories, Adam. We got an estimated price of 50,000 for an item like that.
1: Yeah.
0: Would you pay 50,000 for that? If I had 50,000, I probably would. But anyway,
1: Pretty great. I have a feeling though, clearly there were several that they all signed. Somebody got them at a champions dinner.
0: That's right.
1: Or somebody started the idea with Saracen. And I mean, Saracen's signature looks like he did it when he was much older. It's got a little shakiness to it, but yeah, my hunch is that somebody at Augusta National had a bunch of these, and then when people, well, let's think about that. I'll have to look up when Hogan's last champions dinner was, but it clearly had been in the works for a while, whoever did it. And I'm guessing clearly there's more than one. If Rory signed one of them. But there's a story there, but I'm guessing Augusta National probably won't share, unless it was somebody, you know, separate of the club, but I doubt it if they're signing a club scorecard.
0: Yeah, you're not. I mean, how could you possibly do that? I would imagine if any came up on the market, that I know which organization would be buying them, that's for sure.
1: Right.
0: Kudos to not only a good guy, an excellent caddy, I mean, just a brilliant gift giver.
1: Yeah.
0: Which made me think, Jeff. Here we go. To finish off the podcast, if your best friend in golf was giving you a gift, golf related gift, what was it? What would you like them to give you? I'm taking notes here, remember.
1: Oh gosh, I have no idea. What would I want? I don't know.
0: Well, I'll start you off. I would like a day at Pine Valley. So I'm sure you can organize that.
1: Okay.
0: I'm sure your buddy Tom Fazio would be able to line me up.
1: Yeah, I don't think I can ask Jerry Tardy now after the insult earlier in the show. He was my last host there. But okay, well that's easy. They have a lot of members, so, and they like to host people. Okay. So we can arrange that. I would make sure you stay

0: Yeah, I'm not where I'm not sure where you. I mean, any of the lodging things there are really great,
1: Okay.
0: and it's yeah, and I wouldn't want you to have to play with me there because then I'd point out all the crappy things that Fazio's done and the bad bunker work and the need to remove about 1,000 trees and all that, and restore the 17th hole and yeah, it would not be good, but you'd still enjoy it.
1: Right, okay. And what I'm gonna give is I was looking at it last night. Again, it's a personal thing. I'm not huge into talking about it, but it was shouting Niall up for dinner or something, I can't remember. And I had to go upstairs. He had his headphones on. I went into his room and there it is, his Walker Cup bag. And I was just looking at it, sitting in his room, and I was just thinking, oh my goodness, what would people who love golf, what would they give to have that as a piece of memorabilia? It's truly a beautiful,
0: Yeah.
1: beautiful item, Jeff. I mean, the attention to detail. I mean, it's just gorgeous. It's got that Mackenzie tag on it. It's
0: Yeah, the Mackenzie tag
1: oh
0: was
1: my goodness,
0: fantastic. Yeah.
1: it's a nice touch.
0: Yeah.
1: The Cypress logos on the underside of the bag. Just a beautiful item. So
0: Yeah.
1: expect that in the post sometime, never, Jeff.
0: No, that's fine. That belongs to him. He earned it. That was
1: Yeah,
0: awesome.
1: there you go.
0: Yeah, I
1: So
0: don't know. I just don't know what I'd love to go. Can you do time travel? I'd like to go back to, 1929, before the fall, earlier in the year and see some of these courses in their original estate
1: wouldn't
0: and
1: I?
0: say hi to Mackenzie and Thomas and Bell, but I don't think you can arrange that one.
1: No, there you go. Oh, well,
0: I'm
1: there you
0: reading
1: go.
0: 1929, Andrew Ross Sorkin's book. So, things haven't gone to crap yet, but, it was an amazing time, but, and obviously an amazing time for golf architecture, but, yeah, so work on that time travel.
1: Right. Okay, there you go. Listen, any other recommendations for people? You mentioned Andrew Ross Sorkin's book. He's the New York Times financial guy. That book's been he's been everywhere talking about that book's
0: It's
1: story.
0: very enjoyable. It's
1: Is
0: not what you yeah, it's not a dry it's written like a almost like a thriller. It's incredible research and very entertaining. I mean, there's just so many golf books, Lawrence, my God. I mean, Bamberger's got one. I've got a pile of them here I'm trying to get to, but it's crazy how many books there have been of late on golf. And some fun topics, some different stuff. I've got one by John Sabino here on Augusta Principles. I'm planning. I'm going to do my usual post-holiday, look at some books and since you didn't get what you wanted for Christmas theme, which I always did on my blog, and highlight some of these books because there are so many of them.
1: Can I just mention one book? Can I mention I'm halfway through it, Roger Mastavrick's book on Alan Robertson.
0: Oh, yes.
1: Which is God, I love Roger. He's such a good guy. I saw he got a he does such good work in and around St. Andrews. There was a blue plaque went on Old Tom's house.
0: Young Tom, where
1: The
0: young
1: young Tom,
0: Tom,
1: what was the young song?
0: I
1: Sorry,
0: think it's
1: yeah.
0: where young Tom passed, right?
1: Yeah, that was it. Anyway, Alan Robertson, really, it's a really good read. That's no idea. Oh, it's just so many. It's such a great story. Anyway, if you haven't yet got that or read it, I'd highly recommend it or give it as a gift to the golfer in your life. Okay, Jeff, we'll leave it at that. Good to talk to you. I will talk to you again soon. Everybody, have a. I don't think we'll not be doing a podcast between now and. Oh, maybe we will. I don't know. If not, then happy Christmas or happy holidays. Merry Christmas to everybody. Jeff, I will talk to you soon.
0: All right. Thanks, Lawrence. Take care.
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5: Welcome to the 19th Hole Golf Show. I'm Ryan Bellinger. Great to have you with us. Alex Dixon is our guest. He is the founder of Beltway Golfer, and he's doing some awesome things here in the D.C. area, which why I wanted to have him on. He's doing a little bit of everything from publishing to advocacy to, well, he's in the court system. So, Alex, first, thanks for being with us. I appreciate it. I want to start with the magazine first. I saw your picture that you posted to Instagram of the magazine cover. It's beautiful. I'm a big cherry blossom guy. So, you know, that immediately appealed to me. Can you talk a little bit about the journey of getting Beltway Golfer, the magazine, to the printer and the excitement you have for it?
6: Oh, man, it's been a process. First of all, I appreciate it. I have zero experience publishing anything, let alone a magazine. So the process has been eye-opening. I've learned a lot of what not to do's and how to do things differently for the second issue. And especially as it pertains to timelines and all sorts of stuff. I mean, we've got an article in the first issue that is pertaining to, I think, what we're going to talk about later in this episode. And, you know, the timing of getting this first issue off the ground it's been a struggle to not to have some of the pieces. There's really one in particular, though, that are going to be out of date by the time it comes out. So some of those issues you just kind of have to live with. But it's been a fun process. The idea behind the match. So the magazine is called Beltway Golfer. The idea is going to be a twice a year publication, kind of a spring, summer, and then a fall, winter issue. What we're doing is essentially 9 pieces in each issue. It's kind of a front 9, back 9 throughout the year. But it's all about DC golf. I grew up in this area, have been doing Beltway Golf for a long time, whether it be podcasts, reviewing courses on social media, so on and so forth. But for the longest time in this region, there was a magazine that I'm going to get some of the dates wrong, but back in the 80s, 90s, early 2000s, it was called Washington Golf Monthly. And yep. It was a print publication all about exactly what it was, you know, golf in the kind of in the Mid-Atlantic, but centered around DC. Sometime in, again, I don't know what year, but I want to say like the early aughts, they tried to expand their region and they rebranded as Golf Styles Magazine. And that So it was this, I don't know the whole background story, or I've probably been told, but I don't know off the top of my head. But so they got into kind of North Carolina, they got into Pennsylvania, they got into New Jersey, and that kept going for, I want to say like a decade. And then early COVID or right around 2019, 2020 in there, they just kind of slowly stopped printing. And I think it was a great publication. That's great writing in it. They didn't really adapt to the digital age so much, didn't have much of social media, didn't have much of a website. And I think that the publishers and the crew that were producing that magazine kind of aged out of it a little bit. And so there's been this kind of gap for the last, at least in this region, for the last handful of years. So this idea has been bouncing around my head for several years and was going to do it. And then I was like, I'm not, you know, start,

0: stop kind of thing, and finally said, what the heck, and put out a call to action last fall and got an awesome team. So we got a really good art director, this guy, Matt Lauman, who designs magazines for a living. I got a managing editor who's editing all the pieces, who that's what he does for a living. I got a marketing guy. I got about 6 contributing writers, a few contributing photographers, and it's at the printer now. So really excited about it.
1: That's awesome. When you were thinking of doing this, what was, other than Washington Golf, what was your inspiration? What were you looking for in terms of copy, in terms of photography? Were you trying to kind of emulate anything, or were you just kind of looking to do something that just came out of your brain?
0: I'm not trying to emulate anything. I mean, I'd be lying if the publication Golfer's Journal over the course of the last decade in the golf space has kind of proven that if you make a magazine really premium and something that you want to hold on to and not just dump in the trash after you've read it a few pages on the toilet, then it can really succeed. You know, we all know that legacy print media is not exactly on an up curve. But I think, the idea of making it premium, something that people are excited about when it shows up in the mail and something that they hold on to, and doing it at a cost that doesn't feel like you're getting nickel and dimed, then our bet is that it can and will work. And so the idea is kind of emulate some pieces of that with Golfer's Journal, as far as, you know, our print is going to be, it's a premium heavy stock, not quite as heavy as a Golfer's Journal, but in that direction. And then the other piece where I was really trying to figure out, okay, how can I make this something that you won't just dump in the recycling bin? And one of the concepts as far as the cover is, so for the, you had mentioned the picture of the cherry blossoms that I posted of the first cover. What we're going to do is each cover is going to be done by a different artist, and it will be inspired by a photograph that's related to the content. So one of our photographers has this really cool picture of the 16th tee box during, I think it was, forget which qualifier it was, but it was at the East Potomac, the blue course at East Potomac. And you know, the original photograph, they're not cherry blossoms. There's cherry blossoms all over the course. Whether or not there's any in that picture, I don't think there actually are. But it's a beautiful picture. And the Washington Monument is in the background, and there are cherry blossoms all over the East Potomac. And so there's an artist I've worked with for years who's done some designs. I'm just really familiar with him. He's not based in DC. He's based out of Florida. He runs a account called Slacker Tide. But I kind of wanted to start with him because of my familiarity. And I just sent him the photo and said, okay, take this photo, you know, apply your own vision to it. And if any, my only request is you maybe spring it up a little bit. And that's how some of the cherry blossoms got in there. But he did a great job. And so the idea is each issue going forward, we're going to find a different artist to apply their own style to a photograph related to DC area golf.
1: Yeah, I think that backlash is the wrong word I want to use here, but there's kind of a countercultural movement, I feel like, that's happening of people who want to consume stuff that isn't just kind of like the Shein of content, where you intend to wear it once or use it once, and you really don't care what happens to it. I mean, the short form content, AI slop, you know, that kind of stuff that is like, all right, I think I've seen enough of that. I want something I can sit down and care about and will remember or try to remember when I'm done with it. And I totally think that's probably where your print product can fit so beautifully.
0: Oh yeah. I mean, I think we're all in the same boat. I mean, everyone I talk to inside golf, outside of golf, family, not family, friends, you name it, we're all battling some level of phone addiction. And there's just so much content on the phone that, you know, I do think there is a movement, whether or not it's going to be successful, because it's an uphill battle, to like kind of move your life slightly back analog, you know, doing anything you can to try to get off the phone a little bit, you know, and papers are, you know, it's, you know, I talk a lot of the time with my own kid who's 10 years old. He goes, he's, you know, a big sports guy, loves all sports. And when I was 10, the first thing I did when I woke up was I'd open the Washington Post and I'd go right to the box scores and I'd just devour the box scores, you know, eating my cereal and you're opening up the paper. And, you know, Washington Post just got rid of their sports section. You can't really do that anymore. And so

0: like him and this and all these other generations, they just go right to the screen. They go right to the TV. And so we're all battling it. It might be a fruitless battle. Who knows? But you know, that yes, that you know, the inspiration to do this is tied to that as well.
1: I do realize it's kind of strange for somebody who's probably chronically online as myself to be thinking about being a Luddite, but you know, I do think about it. I do think of a sweet escape away from the digital life, and I find it kind of appealing. I think that, and maybe that's part of, you know, connected to my love of golf, is it's real, it's in person, it's in nature, it's our manufactured version of nature, but it's in nature, and it's something that's totally outside of the realm of anything we're tethered to at our desks or on our hands or anything like that. I think that's the big passion about golf these days. It's an escape.
0: Yeah, but there's also the phones and just the constant, the digital everything. I mean, just take the world of golf, for instance. There's so much great content out there in golf that you can find in a screen, whether it's phone, TV, you know, whatever. But there's also this constant, as someone who like struggles a bit with ADD myself, like there's this constant lore of other stuff on the phone that, you know, if I you know, pick up my phone to make a tea time and all of a sudden 20 minutes have gone by and I watch some, you know, stupid video that I regret watching. And it's this constant battle that's, you know, it's frustrating. And trying to anything that can kind of pull myself or others off the phone, I think is a good thing.
1: Yeah, I find myself watching people doing things on YouTube that I should just go out and do myself. And when I get to that point, I'm like, all right, turn off the screen and go do that thing that you're watching someone do instead of sitting around watching someone do it. We only get so many days, so much time to do this. So,
0: yeah,
1: that kind of fuels that kind of, I think, connection to anything real life, but golf especially. All right, so you are a plaintiff in a lawsuit that really centers around the future of DC public golf. And you've been an advocate for this, you know, for what should happen to the three DC public golf courses for people who are not in the region. That's East Potomac Golf Course, and there are multiple courses, including the Blue Course, the Walter Travis Reversible. Then you've got Langston Golf Course, which is over near the old RFK Stadium. It's about to, you know, going to the ground and be replaced with whatever new RFK is going to be, historic golf course in terms of African-American golf history. And then you've got Rock Creek Park, which was kind of in the process of being redone when the Trump administration decided, hey, we want to get our fingers on this and we want to end the lease with the National Links Trust, which was a nonprofit that they signed a 50-year lease with in the first Trump administration to operate these golf courses and improve them based on a plan, a long-term plan that was put into place with the goal of kind of restoring DC public golf to its former glory, because at one time it was the envy of the world kind of thing. Sure. And now they want their hands all over it. And there's this limbo about it. I guess before we get into anything where we are currently, what made you decide to put your name in a court filing and be a plaintiff in this thing?
0: Sure. Well, I mean, yeah, there's been a lot of moving parts to this, and even where we're at today is very different than even where we were. I don't even remember what month, January, February, whenever we filed it.
1: We're 4 weeks ago when we saw each other at the Live Golf event in Virginia exchange.
0: A lot of, totally. But you know, my motivation to be a part of the lawsuit when all this news broke, I mean, really it was, it felt like at the time, and still does to some degree, an element of if no one steps up and tries to fight this thing, then the Trump administration is just going to do whatever the heck they want with these properties. No one's going to slow them down. No one's going to ask questions. And, you know, are we the golfing public that uses this course? I mean, if somebody asked me, what is my home course today? I live in Arlington, Virginia. I say East Potomac Golf Course. You know, as a Beltway golfer, I try to play courses all over the, that's kind of the shtick, kind of trying to stay in tune to everything that's going around the DC golf. But at the end of the year, the course I play the most is every year is East Potomac. I mean, it's the closest public golf course to my house. And so the idea that, with everything that we saw with the East Wing, with the Kennedy Center.

0: with everything that this administration was trying to do, that they were just going to come in and do, at the time, God knows what, to these courses, was, you know, someone had to at least slow them down and say, hey, wait, there's a process here. And the process, and this was after they had already terminated the lease of National Links Trust with really a total BS process. I mean, you can get into all the details of that, but it was really kind of manufactured and flew in the face of, you know, what their original lease was. But the reality was, back in you know, just as a background, I mean, these golf courses, East Potomac, Rock Creek, and Langston, for really a really long time throughout the 70s, 80s, and 90s, were run by a group called Golf Course Specialists, Inc. And Golf Course Specialists, Inc. had a concessionaire's contract with the National Park Service, because these three golf courses are on National Park Service land within the Washington, D.C. That concessionaire's contract was kind of really limiting for that group, Golf Course Specialists, in which they didn't have the leeway to invest in the property, to renovate, to do it. Was, you know, it's just a different type of contract rather than a full operating contract, where you're just essentially the one running the course. As it got into the 90s and early 2000s, that became even more limiting, as it was kind of a lame duck contract that would just renew 1 year at a time. And the result of that was the courses really suffered. So they were in bad shape for a long time. The National Park Service was smart enough to recognize that. And so in 2019, they put out a request for proposal for anybody to submit a plan to restore these three golf courses, make them better for the community while making them nicer, invest in them property, but also restore them to the, as you put it, their former glory. And different organizations all submitted their bids, and they were reviewed. There was this extensive document that you can still find online. It's still out there, about what the National Park Service wanted out of these golf courses. And it was heavily researched, and it was heavily, and there was community involvement. There was, you know, there was looking at the decades and decades of what these golf courses were built for, you know, what they could be. And then they reviewed these proposals, and National Park Service was the chosen one based on the proposal for all three courses that they had put together, and they won a 50-year lease. When the Trump administration then decided to cancel that lease, and it was became pretty clear that there was going to be no process like that whatsoever, it was just going to be up to whatever this administration wanted to do. That's when I was like, okay, time out. Someone's got to kind of step in here and at the very least slow things down to ensure that there's a proper process, which I would argue there still hasn't been, even though there's some agreements in place. So that was a big piece. And then the second piece was when this was filed in January and February, the remnants of, and I'm forgetting the correct terminology, but all the dirt from the East Wing was getting dumped on the White Course, which is the right course that I play most often. I play that way more than the Blue, because I'd love to shoot an early nine or take my kid out there. And that they were still actively, like every 10 minutes, it was close to a 24-hour job. They're just dumping dirt into the middle of the White Course, and there was a lot of questions at the time around, and there still are. Around what was in that dirt, you know, what kind of toxins are they exposing to the air, to the local waterways? And again, no process, flaunting, you know, every type of compliance measure that you have to do with water runoff, you know, asbestos abatement, all sorts of things that any normal operator would have to go through. There was none of that. So that was kind of the motivation to get involved.
1: So, like you said, when you file a lawsuit, you know, and let's go back to when the lease was terminated, and you know, the first thoughts of that coming out were, okay, the National Links Trust put together a long term plan, as I mentioned earlier. This is probably, you know, they put target dates in their 50-year lease with the National Park Service, but those weren't ever intended to be hard and fast dates, and the goal of this was to be able to raise the capital to put in to these golf courses. And they were doing that in part through, you know, merch sales. They were doing that in part through in-person events. They were doing good old-fashioned fundraising, trying to get bigger checks. They were taking

0: taking money that they were making from green fees and putting it back into the facilities and improving them. And they were trying to do those improvements in ways that would lead to more people showing up to play golf, which would mean more money, which would mean more going back into the property. You know, Langston's a great example. They built a beautifully improved driving range. They put Top Tracer in, Callaway products. I'm sure Callaway donated for that. They put in money into East Potomac to improve the basic function of the course, like drainage and just helping get water out of the way so that it was a more enjoyable experience for players. The mini golf course, right? Bringing that back into beautiful shape. The driving range at East Potomac does so much business. Those types of things that were nuts and bolts investments to then try to lead to those bigger investments. And, for the Trump administration, then go and say, well, you didn't meet your these targets you said that were target dates, not exact dates in the contract. That felt very insulting. And it made it very clear then that they were just trying to find it out. It really didn't have anything to do
1: Oh,
0: with
1: 100%.
0: what was actually performance-wise happening in at these three facilities. It was a gotcha thing, and they were looking for a way to get out. They found their way to get out, or so they believed. Does that seem to be a fair assessment?
1: Oh yeah, 100%. I mean, I don't think there was any. I mean, if you read the exhibit in the original lease by the National Lakes Trust and the National Park Service, you're absolutely right. There were some dates in there that were kind of goals, but the language is very clear that is dependent on all of the approvals throughout all of the different government
0: Yeah,
1: processes.
0: I mean, the National Park Service approval of just even the stuff at Rock Creek took way longer than they anticipated.
1: But one of the narratives that's come out for folks that are maybe anti agreed with the termination of that lease or agree with what's going on is that, National Lakes Trust didn't have the money to do this, and that's why they were so far behind. Which it simply isn't true. I mean, what is true is that yes, they were trying to do things at the same time. They were actively raising money. They were doing all these different things to raise the money to do the renovations of the three courses. But the plan from day one, and you can go back, go to the Beltway Golfer podcast, go back. I don't know what episode it was, but the month that National Lakes Trust officially took over operation of the three courses. So my very first podcast episode of the Beltway Golfer podcast back in the June of 2020 during the RFP process before they awarded was with one of the co-founders, Mike McCartan at East Potomac. And then after they won and they officially took over, I think that October, so it'd have been October, November 2020, I sat down with Will Smith, the other co-founder of National Lakes Trust. And in that podcast, he lays out very specifically the course of events, which was going to be Rock Creek first, then Langston, then East Potomac. And the idea that and Rock Creek itself would be two phases. First, you're doing the clubhouse and the range, and then you're doing the golf course. And yes, they were trying to raise money this entire time to fund all three, but they were also moving forward the plans at Rock Creek, which was the first one. And those plans continually got pushed back and delayed through all of the approval processes and the bureaucracies of having to go through multiple different agencies and protests from different organizations or environmentalists from different types of things. And so the start time just kept getting pushed back. Rock Creek was not pushed back due to a lack of funding. It was pushed back due to all these approval processes. And so that's why the narrative around when the administration canceled their lease, to your point, is exactly right. It was total BS. They were looking for a reason to get in so Trump and this administration could implement their quote unquote make DC nice again or whatever it is for the during this administration, the 250th anniversary of the country.
0: Just as a side note, if you really want to see how bureaucracy works, go to the National Park Service, go search for documents around comments that people submitted at the contemporaneous comments from community members or, like you said, environmental groups or certain interested neighbors about the work at Rock Creek. And you could just see what kind of held things up, the commentary, but even down to single tree level of, this tree shouldn't be trimmed, that tree shouldn't be cut. It's a lot. I mean, it was a lot to go through, and I can't imagine that Mike and Will anticipated getting down to that granular level when they got into this thing.
1: Sure. Yeah. And there's a lot of interesting points to it. And a lot of other, I mean, there's a million comments on a million different posts all over social

0: media about this whole situation. But another common post you see from folks that are, you know, maybe open or happy about what's transpired, and they say, well, why, you know, why didn't, and this goes back to answering your question on why did I get involved, you know, why didn't National Interest Trust sue themselves to begin with, and B, why did National Interest Trust more recently, to bring us up to date, essentially settle with the administration and come to an agreement with them? And one was, so back on New Year's Eve of this year, the administration terminated their lease for all three courses. Like, they were right out. And the Trump administration was weighing, should we, on January 1st, should we shut down all three courses? So they're just closed until we figure out a timeline and a process to start renovations, or what we want to do with these three courses. There was no communication. They offered National Interest Trust, hey, since the courses are open and we're in the middle of winter, do you want to continue to run the courses on an interim basis until essentially we figure out what the heck we're doing and kick you out or whatever? But your lease is done. And so they agreed to, for two reasons. One, to keep the golf courses open and to keep their employees working and the golf courses, you know, open for the community. But also, two, smartly to say, okay, well, on the one hand, we can be totally out and try to sue the administration, or two, we can stay involved and kind of stay in the game and see how this thing transpires and try to, you know, stay involved. And so when they decided to continue to run the courses on an interim basis, and it became clear that they weren't going to sue for a wrongful termination of their lease because they wanted to stay in the ball game and continue to run these courses and maybe either figure out a way to come to an agreement, which they eventually did, or something along those lines, it became clear, okay, well, then someone's got to step up and try to fight for what's right here.
1: So when we saw each other last at Live Golf Virginia, curiously enough, at Trump National Golf Club, Washington, D.C. in Northern Virginia, you know, it kind of got to this point where there was talk that they were going to shut down East Potomac any day now. You know, that this was going to happen, that they were going to put shovels in the ground and they were just going to start doing stuff, I guess. And yet, for whatever reason, that didn't happen. And just a few days later, I felt like that the announcement came that there was some future agreement to the operation of these three courses, that effectively National Links Trust would just lose the management of East Potomac. They would keep running Langston and Rock Creek. They would go back to basically doing what they intended to do all along to those two places and the projects and renovation over a longer haul view. But that then here comes the plan from Tom Fazio's group to renovate, certainly not restore, what East Potomac looks like, and that they would their aim is to install a from the tip 7,600 yard new blue course that is in no way resembling what the Walter Travis reversible design from 1919 was. Yeah. That felt like just as much of a slap in the face about it in the first place, as if you couldn't think of a more opposite architect to Walter Travis, it would be Tom Fazio, but certainly more of an opposite architect and the same first name as Tom Doak, the guy that National Links Trust intended to have do the restoration of Travis's work to the blue and whatever he was going to do to the white and the red, but to have that all kind of come together around the blue course that would be restored to this century-old vision of a reversible course open to all on this incredibly reclaimed space. What do you feel about the proposed use for the space from Fazio's group? And I guess more broadly, what have you heard from people either in DC golf or more broadly in golf about their interpretation of what has been presented?
0: Yeah. So I guess my response to what, or my thoughts on Fazio's actual plan. I mean, I think the plans are a little bit ridiculous. The stated goal by the administration and Trump himself is they want big time tournaments here. It's not about the community. It's not about why these places were built. It's not a place. It's not about how they've been used for decades and decades. It's he wants big time tournaments. You know, as a side note, you can go into, you know, Trump's own personal obsession with trying to get a major and at one of his golf courses and so on and so forth. But he's obsessed with trying to bring a big time tournament. And that's why on those plans, you know, it became clear that the directive was it's got to be X number of yards and you've got to fit it into these plans. The plans are ridiculous, but the silver lining that I would argue our lawsuit did already have an effect on these plans was there was in that window of time before Fazio's, and I don't know if they're final, but the current design that was published by the Department of the Interior came out. There were these renderings because a document was leaked related to a fundraising effort that was tied to this statue park memorial, like the I forget what they're calling it, but the statue that this garden of statues or garden of heroes administration wants to put in West Potomac Park, and in the same fundraising document for that was also fundraising language around the renovation of East Potomac, and it had clearly AI renderings, but in those renderings it had the golf course taking up all of Haynes Point, including Ohio Drive, which runs the circumference of the East Potomac golf course and includes so a grass area that goes around. But cumulatively, that whole area is 50 acres of public park that is heavily used by runners, bikers, sightseers, you know, birthday parties, barbecues, tons of, you know, there's always people fishing. So it's a heavily used area. I think the administration and Fazio was even interviewed by Alan Bastabel at golf.com, where I do think, at least Fazio claimed that he pushed back on a couple things, but I imagine the administration looked at our lawsuit and they're trying to figure out ways to appease the judge so they can get rid of our lawsuit and get this thing rolling fast. At the end of the day, I don't think it is a stretch to imagine that their number one goal in this renovation is to have it done so that Donald Trump can take the ceremonial first tee while he is still in office. That is their goal. Anything beyond that, and it runs the risk of the next administration changing up the plans. And if they're not finished, they're saying, then, you know, freezing the whole thing. And so I do think that our lawsuit maybe impacted several things. One, it impacted getting shutting down, going back to your earlier comment about it looked like it was about to get shut down. You know, there's social media postings. I posted one about, you know, the night before it was rumored to get shut down, and you know, the Trump was coming back from the PGA tournament at Doral, and his helicopters were doing loops around East Potomac Park. That day our lawyers filed a temporary restraining order, and we had an emergency hearing with the judge. And the judge made it clear that you can't do any major work or shut down the golf course without notifying the plaintiffs and the judge. So, you know, you could argue that that already delayed things and tried to force a little bit of process. And then with the notion that they want this lawsuit out of their hair so they can get started, they did implement some affordability, which is a piece of the lawsuit where locals, they're saying locals will have a cheaper rate. What that is, who knows, and how it's implemented, who knows, but locals have a cheaper rate at East Potomac rather than out of towners. So you could argue that the lawsuit maybe implemented that to try to dismiss the lawsuit. And then the whole piece around Ohio Drive and the perimeter, from my own personal conversations with folks that are even more heavily involved in this, it was clear that those AI renderings of taking up all of Ohio Drive were their plan. At least some members within the administration, that's what they wanted, so they would have enough acreage to implement a proper 7,400 yard golf course and try to attract tournaments. Now that it's back within the confines of the existing property, it's going to be a lot difficult. And if you zoom into the plan released by the DOI, Fazio's plans, you know, 2/3 of the parking is gone. There's a couple tee boxes that look really smushed together. There's it's a layout that

0: Does it look, it looks like it could be doable, but it looks really cramped. And to your point, it looks like it's just creating 7,400 yards for the sake of creating 7,400 yards when there's so many other issues related to bringing in a major tournament. That if you just kind of stuck with a more modest plan and something closer to what Walter Travis originally built, then you wouldn't bring all this into the fold.
1: Yeah, I mean we could spend 10 minutes on the insanity of the idea that a major golf tournament would come to East Potomac, and that's before you put a shovel on the ground because of the structural issues. It just would never happen. And oh, by the way, Congressional probably wouldn't be too thrilled about that since they're going to have the U.S. Open or the PGA Championship in 4 years, and they're going to have the Ryder Cup 7 years after that. So, they probably don't want competition for what they're hosting with the PGA of America in the next decade.
0: No, but I mean, you never know. I mean, the way this administration is operating, you could see before this information administration, Trump gets involved somehow, makes a deal with the USGA and that, or the PGA, I guess the PGA of America owns the Ryder Cup, and somehow mandates that that gets moved. That's a long shot. I don't think that's gonna happen, but you don't know. You don't know what they're gonna try with some of the stuff that's going on in this administration.
1: All right, so what are the next steps in the lawsuit, and is this something that can kind of just drag on for a while?
0: Well, I mean, maybe it's that's kind of a way of how a lot of these court systems work. The administration filed a motion to dismiss the lawsuit just last Friday. Our lawyers countered that. There's still a lot of questions around the process and the dirt that was dumped, and whether or not the administration has been truthful with the judge in this case throughout this entire process. So regardless of the fact that there's a quote unquote deal that has been struck with Nationalist Trust, Nationalist Trust is not involved in this lawsuit. This is myself, another golfer, and the DC Preservation League. And the judge has laid out very clearly, the process that they need the Department of Interior to go through in this whole case. So, how long it gets dragged on remains to be seen. It depends on how truthful the administration is with the court. And if I'm being totally honest, would I like to see it drag on? Yeah, I would. I mean, I'm still not satisfied with what the renderings are, what their proposal are. What their proposal is, and more than anything, and this isn't necessarily clearly laid out in the lawsuit, but the idea that there has been no process on how this administration has gone through this. So right now there's no organization that is as an operator. The understanding is that the administration will likely create a new either nonprofit or for-profit organization. They'll create a new one, and then they'll sign their own lease at East Potomac. The head of that organization, if I'm a betting man, will probably have someone with the last name Trump, probably a family member, or at least somebody related to the Trump organization, I should say. And then who knows what they're going to try towards the end of this administration as it pertains to East Potomac. I don't think, I think, trusting that the administration is going to do the right thing, I think is out the window. I think anything's on the table. I think the idea that, there could be an attempted land swap to put East Potomac in the hands of the Trump organization after this administration is over, I think that's on the table. Do I think that's going to happen? Not necessarily. Do I think the administration is going to try? I do.
1: In a perfect world, none of this would have ever happened, right? National Links Trust would still be doing their thing. They'd be going on unabated, and the work at Rock Creek would have advanced significantly, and things would keep going on its path. In I guess a best case scenario now, that everything would be dismissed that the Trump administration is trying to do. They'd have to take the rubble out of the white course from the East Wing, all of this other stuff. Barring that, what is the best case scenario that can happen here?
0: Well, you're barring a lot.

0: create, there is a lot of dirt to be moved. And there's a lot of process, and you're still dealing with federal land. I understand he's the president, and this the DOI is running this. They can skip a lot of that process. But I think regardless, the end result would be this design that Fazio has laid out, which is a cramped design that nobody asked for in an attempt to get tournaments. And it'll be a fine, if not bland, longer golf course that at the beginning will probably be nice and green with shiny bunkers and well-kept greens. But again, because it's National Park Service land, 4 years, 8 years, 12 years from now, when who knows who the operator is, because we don't know that yet, you know, will they have the funding to upkeep that type of that type of golf course? Because none of that has been talked about. None of that has been talked about. But, you know, are they taking that into account, you know, trying to run a golf course like that on a lower maintenance budget that was generally required on National Park Service land? And we even gotten into on a whole nother case that's very similar to that in this area is going on, also related to this administration at Joint Base Andrews, and the golf courses out there that are also about to go under the knife. And the big question is there, are they going to make them too nice to actually be able to maintain for years to come? Right. So that's back to East Potomac, though. So that's on the one end of the spectrum. On the other end of the spectrum on possibilities, honestly, is either this gets delayed, or a judge says this process was not lawful, and either you got to start from square one with a proper process similar to what, okay, National Links Trust lease is canceled. Okay, well, you've got to go back and do a similar process that National Park Service did in 2019, 2020 with an RFP. Maybe that's a scenario if the judge goes that far. You know, the third scenario is this thing that kind of gets, you know, delayed and gets bogged down with, quite frankly, a lot of the compliance processes that National Links Trust got bogged down with at Rock Creek. Maybe that happens here. And then at the end of this administration, you know, it's a work in progress, and you're like, and who knows what's going to happen. But regardless, in that scenario, East Potomac will have been closed for 2 years at that point, and a place that was not suffering from tee times. It's been packed. This is not like a golf course that, like,
1: it's not empty. Hey,
0: we got to renovate it because it's not getting enough tee times. You know, will have been closed for 2 years or whatever for renovations. So, I mean, the long answer is I have no, or I guess the short answer, I have no idea, but that seems to be the range.
1: In the, I guess what I would consider the worst case scenario, that the Fazio plan is implemented and it's, you know, done before January 2029, before he leaves office for his second term. Is there a world where, especially given that there's private fundraising done for this, that the next administration, you know, if a Democrat comes in, or maybe even a Republican comes in and just has similar visions, that they say, okay, you know, all of this was done, I don't like it,
0: right?
1: Rip it up and do the Walter Travis thing. We want the National Links Trust to do this. We had Doak here. Rip it up. And that all of it turns out to be for naught. At the end, the expense goes to the public golfer who won't get to use this place for years.
0: Well, that's the problem with the precedent that this administration is setting by what they're doing right now. And hopefully the judge sees that, is they are turning these properties into another piece of political football, where what you just said could absolutely happen. But then guess what? 4 years later, if it's in a Republican administration again who likes Trump, it just goes like this forever. That was the whole point of why the National Park Service did a competitive bidding process for a 50-year lease, to avoid that. And this administration has brought that into the fold, which is the victim in all this is likely going to be the golf courses and the people that use them.
1: Yeah, and I feel like the ultimate loser there is the DMV area public golfer. And to, you know, maybe a lesser extent because they don't use as much, but the American public golfer, you know, this is our land. This is our space as American citizens. And it's.
0: Yeah. And in the near term, I mean, this is less of a concern, but in the near term, if this golf course is closed for 2 years.
1: How do you bring it back?
0: But also there's right now we're in this golf boom. right before the ball golf boom came out or kind of started to launch during COVID, we lost so many public golf courses around here that it is really hard to get a tee time. It's really hard to get an affordable tee time. I just looked up, an hour ago, I was trying to find a tee time for this Friday. Okay, I'm a little beyond,

0: behind the eight ball. It's 3 days away. There's nothing available before 3 PM around here at a public golf course, really. Yeah. And so taking away one that does as many tee times as East Potomac does and just takes all of that, all those golfers and tries to spread them out, it just becomes harder and harder for the local golfer to find a place to play.
1: Well, Alex, I really appreciate you coming on and talking about this with us. I realize this is probably, the second inning of a very long baseball game here, and hopefully one that prevails for this side of the cause and for the public golfer in the D.C. area. Congratulations on the magazine. I think that's awesome. Can you tell people where they can go get it, how they can get themselves a copy?
0: Yeah, absolutely. Go to beltwaygolfer.com/magazine, but just go to beltwaygolfer.com and there's a big link right there to click on it. Follow my main social is Instagram. Just find Beltway Golfer. But back to the original point, we were talking about the magazine there. As we were putting together the magazine, you know, at first we didn't have a piece about this golf course, the DC golf situation. And as we were getting closer and closer to finishing the rest of the articles, I said, you know, it feels like for the first issue, we really got to address the elephant in the room, which is the situation. And so we found a writer who did a great job doing it. And he was trying, he did a really well-written piece about kind of the future scenarios. But to my point at the beginning, like, every time a new update came out and we were getting closer and closer to print, I would call him up and like, hey, do you want to add an addendum? Anything you want to change? And we were doing that. And then at some point, it was just like, you know what? This is probably going to be out of date. We're going to have to live with it. So anyone that does buy the magazine, I'm sure you'll enjoy the piece. There's probably going to be a couple pieces that are a little behind the eight ball. But
1: well, still excited at a minimum, even though it may be out of date the second someone opens it, it'll be a piece of DC golf history.
0: That's right.
1: Will be a place marker in time, because I assure you this is gonna keep going. There are gonna be more issues and articles about East Potomac.
0: No doubt. I appreciate
1: Alex,
0: it very much.
1: So much. Thanks for having me on. Thanks for having me on, or thanks for coming on the show, and really appreciate it. We'll talk to you soon.
0: Anytime. Appreciate it.
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1: Welcome to the 19th Hole Golf Show. I'm Ryan Ballingy. Great to have you with us. Alex Dixon is our guest. He is the founder of Beltway Golfer, and he's doing some awesome things here in the D.C. area, which is why I wanted to have him on. He's doing a little bit of everything from publishing to advocacy to... well, he's in the court system. So, Alex, first, thanks for being with us. I appreciate it. I want to start with the magazine first. I saw your picture that you posted to Instagram of the magazine.

0: cover. It's beautiful. I'm a big cherry blossom guy, so you know that immediately appealed to me. Can you talk a little bit about the journey of getting Beltway Golf or the magazine to the printer and the excitement you have for it?
1: Oh man, it's been a process. First of all, I appreciate it. I have zero experience publishing anything, let alone a magazine. So the process has been eye-opening. I've learned a lot of what not to do's and how to do things differently for the second issue. And especially as it pertains to timelines and all sorts of stuff. I mean, we've got an article in the first issue that is pertaining to, I think, what we're going to talk about later in this episode. And, you know, the timing of getting this first issue off the ground has, it's been a struggle to not to have some of the pieces. There's really one in particular though, that are going to be out of date by the time it comes out. So some of those issues you just kind of have to live with, but it's been a fun process. The idea behind the match, so the magazine is called Beltway Golfer. The idea is going to be a twice a year publication, kind of a spring, summer, and then a fall, winter issue. What we're doing is essentially 9 pieces in each issue. It's kind of a front 9, back 9 throughout the year. But it's all about DC golf. I grew up in this area, have been doing Beltway Golf for a long time, whether it be podcasts, reviewing courses on social media, so on and so forth. But for the longest time in this region, there was a magazine that I'm going to get some of the dates wrong, but back in the 80s, 90s, early 2000s, it was called Washington Golf Monthly. And yep, it was a print publication all about exactly what it was, you know, golf in the kind of in the Mid-Atlantic, but centered around DC. Sometime in, again, I don't know what year, but I want to say like the early aughts, they tried to expand their region and they rebranded as Golf Styles Magazine. And that So it was this, I don't know the whole background story, or I've probably been told, but I don't know off the top of my head. But so they got into kind of North Carolina, they got into Pennsylvania, they got into New Jersey, and that kept going for, I want to say like a decade. And then early COVID or right around 2019, 2020 in there, they just kind of slowly stopped printing. And I think it was a great publication. That's great writing in it. They didn't really adapt to the digital age so much, didn't have much of social media, didn't have much of a website. And I think that the publishers and the crew that were producing that magazine kind of aged out of it a little bit. And so there's been this kind of gap for the last, at least in this region, for the last handful of years. So this idea has been bouncing around my head for several years and was going to do it. And then I was like, I'm not, you know, start, stop kind of thing. And finally said, what the heck, and put out a call to action last fall and got an awesome team. So we got a really good art director, this guy, Matt Lauman, who designs magazines for a living. I got a managing editor who's editing all the pieces, who that's what he does for a living. I got a marketing guy, I got about 6 contributing writers, a few contributing photographers, and it's at the printer now. So really excited about it.
0: That's awesome. When you were thinking of doing this, what was, other than Washington Golf, what was your inspiration? What were you looking for in terms of copy, in terms of photography? Were you trying to kind of emulate anything, or were you just kind of looking to do something that just came out of your brain?
1: I'm not trying to emulate anything. I mean, I'd be lying if the publication Golfer's Journal over the course of the last decade in the golf space has kind of proven that if you make a magazine really premium and something that you want to hold on to and not just dump in the trash after you've read it a few pages on the toilet, then it can really succeed. You know, we all know that legacy print media is not exactly on an up curve. But I think the idea of making it premium, something that people are excited about when it shows up in the mail and something that they hold on to, And doing it at a cost that doesn't feel like you're getting nickel and dimed, then our bet is that it can and will work. And so the idea is kind of emulate some pieces of that with Golfer's Journal, as far as, you know, our print is going to be, it's a premium heavy stock, not quite as heavy as a Golfer's Journal, but in that direction. And then the other piece where I was really trying to figure out, okay, how can I make this something that you won't

0: just dump in the recycling bin. And one of the concepts as far as the cover is, so for the, you'd mentioned the picture of the cherry blossoms that I posted of the first cover. What we're going to do is each cover is going to be done by a different artist, and it will be inspired by a photograph that's related to the content. So one of our photographers has this really cool picture of the 16th tee box during, I think it was, forget which qualifier it was, but it was at the East Potomac, the blue course at East Potomac. And, you know, the original photograph, they're not cherry blossoms. There's cherry blossoms all over the course, whether or not there's any in that picture. I don't think there actually are, but it's a beautiful picture. And the Washington Monument is in the background, and there are cherry blossoms all over the East Potomac. And so there's an artist I've worked with for years. Who's done some designs. I'm just really familiar with him. He's not based in DC. He's based out of Florida. He runs a account called Slacker Tide, but I kind of wanted to start with him because of my familiarity. And I just sent him the photo and said, okay, take this photo, you know, apply your own vision to it. And if any, my only request is you maybe spring it up a little bit. And that's how some of the cherry blossoms got in there, but he did a great job. And so the idea is each issue going forward, we're going to find a different artist to apply their own style to a photograph related to DC area golf.
1: Yeah. I think that backlash is the wrong word I want to use here, but there's kind of a countercultural movement, I feel like, that's happening of people who want to consume stuff that isn't just kind of like the Shein of content, where you intend to wear it once or use it once, and you really don't care what happens to it. I mean, the short form content, AI slop, you know, that kind of stuff that people are like, all right, I think I've seen enough of that. I want something I can sit down and care about and will remember or try to remember when I'm done with it. And I totally think that that's probably where your print product can fit so beautifully.
0: Oh yeah. I mean, I think we're all in the same boat. I mean, everyone I talk to inside golf, outside of golf, family, not family, friends, you name it, we're all battling some level of phone addiction. And, yeah, and there's just so much content on the phone, that, you know, I do think there is a movement, whether or not it's going to be successful, because it's an uphill battle, to like kind of move your lives slightly back analog. You know, doing anything you can to try to get off the phone a little bit, you know, and papers are, you know, it's, you know, I talk a lot of the time with my own kid who's 10 years old. And he goes, he's, you know, a big sports guy, loves sports, loves all sports. And when I was 10, the first thing I did when I woke up was I'd open the Washington Post and I'd go right to the box scores and I'd just devour the box scores, you know, eating my cereal and you're opening up the paper. And, you know, Washington Post just got rid of their sports section. You can't really do that anymore. And so like him and all these other generations, they just go right to the screen. They go right to the TV. And so we're all battling it. It might be a fruitless battle. Who knows? But, you know, that, yes, that, you know, the inspiration to do this is tied to that as well.
1: I do realize it's kind of strange for somebody who's probably chronically online as myself to be thinking about being a Luddite, but you know, I do think about it. I do think of a sweet escape away from the digital life, and I find it kind of appealing. I think that, and maybe that's part of, you know, connected to my love of golf, is it's real, it's in person, it's in nature, it's our manufactured version of nature, but it's in nature, and it's something that's totally outside of the realm of anything we're tethered to at our desks or in our hands or anything like that. I think that's the big passion about golf these days. It's an escape.
0: Yeah, but there's also such, I mean, the phones and just the constant, the digital everything. I mean, just take the world of golf, for instance. There's so much great content out there in golf that you can find in a screen, whether it's phone, TV, you know, whatever. But there's also this constant, as someone who like struggles a bit with ADD myself, like there's this constant lore of other stuff on the phone that, you know, if I you know, pick up my phone to make a tea time and all of a sudden 20 minutes have gone by and I watch some, you know, stupid video that I regret watching. And it's this constant battle that's, you know, it's frustrating. And trying to anything that can kind of pull myself or others off the phone, I think is a good thing.
1: Yeah, I find myself watching people doing things on YouTube that I should just go out and do myself. And when I get to that point, I'm like, all right, turn off the screen and go do that thing that you're watching someone do instead of sitting around watching someone do it. We only get so many days. So

0: many, you know, so much time to do this. So,
1: yeah,
0: you know, that kind of fuels that kind of, I think, connection to anything real life, but golf especially.
1: Yeah.
0: All right. So you are a plaintiff in a lawsuit that really centers around the future of DC public golf. And you've been an advocate for this, you know, for what will, can, will, should happen to the three DC public golf courses for people who are not in the region. That's East Potomac Golf Course, and there are multiple courses, including the Blue Course, the Walter Travis Reversible. Then you've got Langston Golf Course, which is over near the old RFK Stadium. It's about to, you know, go into the ground and be replaced with whatever new RFK is going to be. Historic golf course in terms of African American golf history. And then you've got Rock Creek Park, which was kind of in the process of being redone when the Trump administration decided, hey, we want to get our fingers on this, and we want to end the lease with the National Links Trust, which was a nonprofit that they signed a 50-year lease with in the first Trump administration to operate these golf courses and improve them, based on a plan, a long-term plan that was put into place with the goal of kind of restoring DC public golf to its former glory, because at one time it was the envy of the world kind of thing. Sure. And now they want their hands all over it. And there's this limbo about it. I guess before we get into anything where we are currently, what made you decide to put your name in a court filing and be a plaintiff in this thing?
1: Sure. Well, I mean, yeah, there's been a lot of moving parts to this, and even where we're at today is very different than even where we were. Gosh, I don't even remember what month, January, February, whenever we filed it. I mean,
0: heck, my 3 weeks ago, or 4 weeks ago, when we saw each other at the Live Golf event in Virginia exchange.
1: A lot of, yeah, totally. But you know, my motivation to be a part of the lawsuit when all this news broke, I mean, really it was, you know, it felt like at the time, and still does to some degree, an element of if no one steps up and tries to fight this thing, then the Trump administration is just going to do whatever the heck they want with these properties. No one's going to slow them down. No one's going to ask questions. And, you know, are we the golfing public that uses this course? I mean, this is, if somebody asked me, what is my home course today? I live in Arlington, Virginia. I say East Potomac Golf Course. You know, as a Beltway golfer, I try to play courses all over the, that's kind of the shtick, kind of trying to stay in tune to everything that's going around the DC golf. But at the end of the year, the course I play the most is every year is East Potomac. I mean, it's the closest public golf course to my house. And so the idea that, with everything that we saw with the East Wing, with the Kennedy Center, with everything that this administration was trying to do, that they were just going to come in and, do at the time, God knows what, to these courses, was, you know, someone had to at least slow them down and say, hey, wait, there's a process here. And the process, and this was after they had already terminated the lease of National Links Trust with really a total BS process. I mean, you can get into all the details of that, but it was really kind of manufactured and flew in the face of, you know, what their original lease was. But the reality was, back in you know, just as a background, I mean, these golf courses, East Potomac, Rock Creek, and Langston, for really a really long time throughout the 70s, 80s, and 90s, were run by a group called Golf Course Specialists, Inc. And Golf Course Specialists, Inc. had a concessionaire's contract with the National Park Service, because these three golf courses are on National Park Service land within Washington, D.C. That concessionaire's contract was kind of really limiting for that group, Golf Course Specialists, in which they didn't have the leeway to invest in the property, to renovate, to do it was, you know, it's just a different type of contract rather than a full operating contract, where you're just essentially the one running the course. As it got into the 90s and early 2000s, that became even more limiting, as it was kind of a lame duck contract that would just renew 1 year at a time. And the result of that was the courses really suffered. So they were in bad shape for a long time. The National Park Service was smart enough to recognize that. And so in 2019, they put out a request for proposal for anybody to submit a plan to restore these three golf courses, make them better for the community while making them nicer, invest in them property, but also restore them to the, as you put it, their former.

0: glory. And different organizations all submitted their bids and they were reviewed. There was this extensive document that you can still find online. It's still out there about what the National Park Service wanted out of these golf courses. And it was heavily researched and it was heavy. And there was community involvement. There was, you know, there was looking at the decades and decades of what these golf courses were built for, you know, what they could be. And then they reviewed these proposals and National Park Service was the chosen one based on, the proposal for all three courses that they had put together and they won a 50-year lease. When the Trump administration then decided to cancel that lease and it was became pretty clear that there was going to be no process like that whatsoever. It was just going to be up to whatever this administration wanted to do. That's when I was like, okay, time out. Someone's got to kind of step in here and at the very least slow things down to ensure that there's a proper process, which I would argue there still hasn't been, even though there's some agreements in place. So that was a big piece. And then the second piece was when this was filed in January and February, the remnants of, and I'm forgetting the correct terminology, but all the dirt from the East Wing was getting dumped on the White Course, which is the right. course that I, which is the course that I play most often. I play that way more than the Blue, because I'd love to shoot an early nine or take my kid out there. And that they were still actively, I mean, like every 10 minutes, it was close to a 24-hour job. They're just dumping dirt into the middle of the White Course, and there was a lot of questions at the time around, and there still are. Around what was in that dirt, you know, what kind of toxins are they exposing to the air, to the local waterways? And again, no process, flaunting you know, every type of compliance measure that you have to do with water runoff, you know, asbestos abatement, all sorts of things that any normal operator would have to go through. There was none of that, so that was kind of the motivation to get involved.
1: So, like you said, when you file the lawsuit, you know, and let's go back to when the lease was terminated, and you know the first thoughts of that coming out were, okay, the National Links Trust put together a long term plan, as I mentioned earlier. This is probably, you know, they put target dates in their 50-year lease with the National Park Service, but those weren't ever intended to be hard and fast dates, and the goal of this was to be able to raise the capital to put in to these golf courses. And they were doing that in part through, you know, merch sales. They were doing that in part through in-person events. They were doing good old fashioned fundraising, trying to get bigger checks. They were taking money that they were making from green fees and putting it back into the facilities and improving them. And they were trying to do those improvements in ways that would lead to more people showing up to play golf, which would mean more money, which would mean more going back into the property. You know, Langston's a great example. They built a beautifully improved driving range. They put Top Tracer in, Callaway products. I'm sure Callaway donated for that. You know, they put in money into East Potomac to improve the basic function of the course, like drainage and just helping get water out of the way so that it was a more enjoyable experience for players. The mini golf course, right? Bringing that back into a beautiful shape. The driving range at East Potomac does so much business. You know, those types of things that were nuts and bolts investments to then try to lead to those bigger investments.
0: Yeah.
1: And, you know, for the Trump administration, then go and say, well, you didn't meet these targets you said that were target dates, not exact dates in the contract. You know, that felt very insulting. And it made it very clear then that they were just trying to find it out. It really didn't have anything to do with
0: 100%
1: what was actually performance wise happening at these three facilities. It was a gotcha thing. And they were looking for a way to get out. They found their way to get out, or so they believed. Does that seem to be a fair assessment?
0: Oh yeah. 100%. I mean, I don't think there was any, I mean, if you read the exhibit in the original lease by the National Links Trust, and the National Park Service, you're absolutely right. There were some dates in there that were kind of goals, but the language is very clear that is dependent on all of the approvals throughout all of the different government processes.
1: Yeah, the National Park Service approval of just even the stuff at Rock Creek took way longer than they anticipated.
0: But one of the narratives that's come out for folks that are maybe anti-

0: or agreed with the termination of that lease or agree with what's going on is that, you know, National Links Trust didn't have the money to do this, and that's why they were so far behind. Which is simply isn't true. I mean, what is true is that yes, they were trying to do things at the same time. They were actively raising money. They were doing all these different things to raise the money to do the renovations of the three courses. But the plan from day one, and you can go back, go to the Beltway Golfer podcast, go back. I don't know what episode it was, but the month that National Links Trust officially took over operation of the three courses. So my very first podcast episode of the Beltway Golfer podcast back in the June of 2020 during the RFP process before they awarded was with one of the co-founders, Mike McCartan at East Potomac. And then after they won and they officially took over, I think that October, so it'd have been October, November, 2020, I sat down with Will Smith, the other co-founder of National Links Trust. Yep. And in that podcast, he lays out very specifically the course of events, which was going to be Rock Creek first, then Langston, then East Potomac. And the idea that, and Rock Creek itself would be two phases. First, you're doing the clubhouse and the range, and then you're doing the golf course. And yes, they were trying to raise money this entire time to fund all three, but they were also moving forward the plans at Rock Creek, which was the first one. And those plans continually got pushed back and delayed through all of the approval processes and the bureaucracies of having to go through multiple different agencies and protests from different organizations or environmentalists from different types of things. And so the start time just kept getting pushed back.
1: Yep.
0: Rock Creek was not pushed back due to a lack of funding. It was pushed back due to all these approval processes. And so that's why the narrative around when the administration canceled their lease, to your point, is exactly right. It was total BS. They were looking for a reason to get in so Trump and this administration could implement their quote unquote make DC nice again or whatever it is during this administration, the 250th anniversary of the country.
1: Yeah, just as a side note, if you really want to see how bureaucracy works, go to the National Park Service, go search for documents around comments that people submitted contemporaneous comments from community members or, like you said, environmental groups or, you know, certain interested neighbors about the work at Rock Creek. And you could just see what kind of held things up, the commentary, sure. But even down to single tree level of, yeah, you know, this tree shouldn't be trimmed, that tree shouldn't be cut. It's a lot. I mean, it was a lot, yeah, to go through. And I can't imagine that, you know, Mike and Will anticipated getting down to that granular level when they got into this thing.
0: Sure. Yeah. And there's a lot of interesting points to it. And a lot of other, I mean, there's a million comments on a million different posts all over social media about this whole situation. But another common post you see from folks that are, you know, maybe open or happy about what's transpired. And they say, well, why didn't, and this goes back to answering your question on why did I get involved? You know, why didn't National Links Trust sue themselves to begin with, and B, why did National Links Trust more recently, to bring us up to date, essentially settle with the administration and come to an agreement with them? And one was, so back on New Year's Eve of this year, the administration terminated their lease for all three courses. Like, they were right out, and the Trump administration was weighing, should we, on January 1st, should we shut down all three courses? So they're just closed until we figure out a timeline and a process to start renovations or what we want to do with these three courses. There was no communication. They offered National Links Trust, hey, since the courses are open and we're in the middle of winter, do you want to continue to run the courses on an interim basis until essentially we figure out what the heck we're doing and kick you out or whatever? But your lease is done. And so they agreed to, for two reasons. One, to keep the golf courses open and to keep their employees working and, yeah, the golf courses, you know, open for the community. But also, two, smartly to say, okay, well, on the one hand, we can be totally out and try to sue the administration, or two, we can stay involved and kind of stay in the game and see how this thing transpires and try to, you know, stay involved. And so when they decided to continue to run the courses on an interim basis, and it became clear that they weren't going to sue for a wrongful termination of their lease, because they wanted to stay in the ball game and continue to run these courses and maybe either figure out a way to come to an agreement, which they eventually did, or something along those lines, it became clear, okay, well, then someone's got to step up and try to fight for what's right here.
1: So when we saw each other last at Live Golf Virginia, curiously enough, at Trump mm-hmm. National Golf Club, Washington, D.C. in Northern Virginia, you know, it kind of got to this point where there was talk that they were going to shut down East Potomac any day now. You know, that this was going to happen, that they were going to put shovels in the ground and they were just going to start doing stuff, I guess. And yet, for whatever reason, that didn't happen. And just a few days later, I felt like that the announcement came that there was some future agreement to the operation of these three courses, that effectively National Links Trust would just lose the management of East Potomac. They would keep running Langston and Rock Creek. They would go back to basically doing what they intended to do all along to those two places and the projects and renovation over a longer haul view. But that then here comes the plan from Tom Fazio's group to renovate, certainly not restore, mm-hmm. what East Potomac looks like. And that they would their aim is to install a from the tip 7,600 yard new blue course that is in no way resembling what the Walter Travis reversible design from 1919 was. That felt like just as much of a slap in the face about it in the first place, as if you couldn't think of a more opposite architect to Walter Travis, it would be Tom Fazio, but certainly more of an opposite architect and the same first name as Tom Doak, the guy that National Links Trust intended to have do the restoration of Travis's work to the blue and whatever he was going to do to the white and the red. But to have that all kind of come together around the blue course that would be restored to this century-old vision of a reversible course open to all on this incredibly reclaimed space. What do you feel about the proposed use for the space from Fazio's group? And I guess more broadly, what have you heard from people either in DC golf or more broadly in golf about their interpretation of what has been presented?
0: Yeah. So I guess my response to what, or my thoughts on Fazio's actual plan. I mean, I think the the plans are a little bit ridiculous. The stated goal by the administration and Trump himself is they want big time tournaments here. It's not about the community. It's not about why these places were built. It's not a place. It's not about how they've been used for decades and decades. It's he wants big time tournaments. You know, as a side note, you can go into, you know, Trump's own personal obsession with trying to get a major and at one of his golf courses and so on and so forth. But he's obsessed with trying to bring a big time tournament. And that's why on those plans, you know, it became clear that the directive was it's got to be X number of yards and you've got to fit it into these plans. The plans are ridiculous, but the silver lining that I would argue our lawsuit did already have an effect on these plans was there was in that window of time before Fazio's, and I don't know if they're final, but the current design that was published by the Department of the Interior came out. There were these renderings because a document was leaked related to a fundraising effort that was tied to this statue park memorial, like the I forget what they're calling it, but the statue that this garden of statues or garden of heroes administration wants to put in West Potomac Park, and in the same fundraising document for that was also fundraising language around the renovation of East Potomac, and it had clearly AI renderings, but in those renderings it had the golf course taking up all of Haynes Point, including Ohio Drive, which runs the circumference of the East Potomac Golf Course and includes so a grass area that goes around. But cumulatively, that whole area is 50 acres of public park that is heavily used by runners, bikers, sightseers, you know, birthday parties, barbecues, tons of, you know, there's always people fishing. So it's a heavily used area.

0: I think the administration and Fazio was even interviewed by Alan Bastable in at golf.com, where I do think, well, at least Fazio claimed that he pushed back on a couple things, but I imagine the administration looked at our lawsuit and they're trying to figure out ways to appease the judge so they can get rid of our lawsuit and get this thing rolling fast. At the end of the day, I don't think it is a stretch to imagine that their number one goal in this renovation is to have it done so that Donald Trump can take the ceremonial first tee while he is still in office. That is their goal. Anything beyond that, and it runs the risk of the next administration changing up the plans. And if they're not finished, they're saying, then, you know, freezing the whole thing. And so I do think that our lawsuit maybe impacted, one, it impacted several things. One, it impacted getting shutting down, going back to your earlier comment about it looked like it was about to get shut down. You know, there was social media postings. I posted one about, you know, the night before it was rumored to get shut down. And, you know, the Trump was coming back from the PGA tournament at Doral, and his helicopters were doing loops around East Potomac Park. That day, our lawyers filed a temporary restraining order, and we had an emergency hearing with the judge. And the judge made it clear that you can't do any major work or shut down the golf course without notifying the plaintiffs and the judge. So, you know, you could argue that that already delayed things and tried to force a little bit of process. And then with the notion that they want this lawsuit out of their hair so they can get started, they did implement some affordability, which is a piece of the lawsuit where locals, they're saying locals will have a cheaper rate. What that is, who knows, and how it's implemented, who knows, but locals have a cheaper rate at East Potomac rather than out of towners. So you could argue that the lawsuit maybe implemented that to try to dismiss the lawsuit. And then the whole piece around Ohio Drive and the perimeter, from my own personal conversations with folks that are even more heavily involved in this, it was clear that those AI renderings of taking up all of Ohio Drive were their plan. At least some members within the administration, that's what they wanted, so they would have enough acreage to implement a proper 7,400 yard golf course and try to attract tournaments. Now that it's back within the confines of the existing property, it's going to be a lot difficult. And if you zoom into the plan released by the DOI, Fazio's plans, you know, 2/3 of the parking is gone. There's a couple tee boxes that look really smushed together. It's a layout that, you know, it looks like it could be doable, but it looks really cramped. And to your point, it looks like it's just creating 7,400 yards for the sake of creating 7,400 yards when there's so many other issues related to bringing in a major tournament. That if you just kind of stuck with a more modest plan and you know, something closer to what Walter Travis originally built, then you wouldn't bring all this into the fold.
1: Yeah, I mean, we could spend 10 minutes on the insanity of the idea that a major golf tournament would come to East Potomac, and that's before you put a shovel in the ground because of the structural issues. It just would never happen. And oh, by the way, right, Congressional probably wouldn't be too thrilled about that, since they're going to have the USO or the PGA Championship in 4 years, and they're going to have the Ryder Cup 7 years after that. So, you know, they probably don't want competition for what they're hosting with the PGA of America in the next decade.
0: No, but you never know. I mean, the way this administration is operating, you could see before this administration, you know, Trump gets involved, somehow makes a deal with the USGA and that, or the PGA, I guess the PGA of America owns the Ryder Cup, and somehow mandates that gets moved. That's a long shot. I mean, I don't think that's going to happen, but you don't know what they're going to try with some of the stuff that's going on in this administration.
1: All right. So what are the next steps in the lawsuit? And, you know, is this something that can kind of just drag on for a while?
0: Well, I mean, maybe that's kind of a way of how a lot of these court systems work. The administration filed a motion to dismiss the lawsuit just last Friday.

0: Our lawyers countered that. There's still a lot of questions around the process and the dirt that was dumped, and you know whether or not the administration has been truthful with the judge in this case throughout this entire process. So regardless of the fact that there's a quote unquote deal that has been struck with Nationalist Trust, Nationalist Trust is not involved in this lawsuit. This is myself, another golfer, and the DC Preservation League. And the judge has laid out very clearly, you know, the process that they need the Department of Interior to go through in this whole case. So, you know, how long it gets dragged on remains to be seen. It depends on how truthful the administration is with the court. And, you know, if I'm being totally honest, you know, would I like to see it drag on? Yeah, I would. I mean, I'm still not satisfied with, you know, what the renderings are, what their proposal is. And more than anything, and this isn't necessarily clearly laid out in the lawsuit, but the idea that there has been no process on how this administration has gone through this. So right now there's no organization that is as an operator. The understanding is that the administration will likely create a new either nonprofit or for-profit organization. They'll create a new one, and then they'll sign their own lease at East Potomac. The head of that organization, if I'm a betting man, will probably have someone with the last name Trump, probably a family member, or at least somebody related to the Trump organization, I should say. Yeah. And then who knows what they're going to try towards the end of this administration as it pertains to East Potomac. I don't think, you know, I think, you know, trusting that the administration is going to do the right thing, I think, is out the window. You know, I think anything's on the table. I think the idea that, you know, there could be an attempted land swap to put East Potomac in the hands of the Trump organization after this administration is over, I think that's on the table. You know, do I think that's going to happen? Not necessarily. Do I think the administration is going to try? I do.
1: In a perfect world, none of this would have ever happened, right? You know, National Links Trust would still be doing their thing. They'd be going on unabated. And you know, the work at Rock Creek would have advanced significantly, and you know, things would keep going on its path. In, I guess, a best case scenario now, you know, that everything would be dismissed that the Trump administration is trying to do. They'd have to take the rubble out of the white course from the East Wing, all of this other stuff. Barring that, what is the best case scenario that can happen here?
0: Well, you're barring a lot.
1: And this may be the doomer perspective. I'm not trying to be.
0: Yeah.
1: Doomer,
0: no, I mean.
1: But I guess what is. What's the range of possibilities here?
0: It doesn't seem to be a huge range. I mean, right now there's on the one end of the range, it's that this plan is implemented, right? And it gets implemented over the next 2.5 years. And I think the most likely scenario on that range is that it ends up being a rushed job because, again, to my point earlier, they're going to try to have this done and open before before this administration is over. There's a lot of to create what he's trying to create. There is a lot of dirt to be moved, and there's a lot of process, and you're still dealing with federal land. I understand he's the president, and this the DOI is running this. They could skip a lot of that process, but I think regardless, the end result would be this design that Fazio has laid out, which is a cramped design that nobody asked for in an attempt to get tournaments, and it'll be a fine, if not bland, longer golf course that at the beginning will probably be nice and green with shiny bunkers and well-kept greens. But again, because it's National Park Service land, 4 years, 8 years, 12 years from now, when who knows who the operator is, because we don't know that yet, you know, will they have the funding to upkeep that type of golf course? Because none of that has been talked about. None of that has been talked about, but you know, are they taking that into account, you know, trying to run a golf course like that on a lower maintenance budget that was generally required on National Park Service land. And we even gotten into on a whole nother case that's very similar to that in this area is going on, also related to this administration, at Joint Base Andrews and the golf courses out there that are also about to go under the knife. And the big question is there, are they going to make them too nice to actually be able to

0: maintain for years to come. Right. So that's up back to East Potomac, though. That, so that's on the one end of the spectrum. On the other end of the spectrum on possibilities, honestly, is either this gets delayed or a judge says this process was not lawful, and either you got to start from square one with a proper process similar to what, okay, National Links Trust lease is canceled. Okay, well, you've got to go back and do a similar process that National Park Service did in 2019, 2020 with an RFP. Maybe that's a scenario if the judge goes that far. You know, the third scenario is this thing that kind of gets, you know, delayed and gets bogged down with, quite frankly, a lot of the compliance processes that National Links Trust got bogged down with at Rock Creek. Maybe that happens here. And then at the end of this administration, you know, it's a work in progress, and you're like, and who knows what's going to happen. But regardless, in that scenario, East Potomac will have been closed for 2 years at that point, and a place that was not suffering from tee times. It's been packed. This is not like a golf course that, like,
1: it's not empty. Hey,
0: we got to renovate it because it's not getting enough tee times. You know, will have been closed for 2 years or whatever for renovations. So, I mean, the long answer is I have no, or I guess the short answer, I have no idea, but that seems to be the range.
1: In the, I guess what I would consider the worst case scenario, that the Fazio plan is implemented and it's, you know, done before January 20, 2029, before he leaves office for his second term. Is there a world where, especially given that there's private fundraising done for this, that the next administration, you know, if a Democrat comes in, or maybe even a Republican comes in and just has similar visions, that they say, okay, you know, all of this was done, I don't like it.
0: Right.
1: Rip it up and do the Walter Travis thing. We want the National Links Trust to do this. We had Doak here. Rip it up. And that all of it turns out to be for naught. At the end, the expense goes to the public golfer who won't get to use this place for years.
0: Well, that's the problem with the precedent that this administration is setting by what they're doing right now. And hopefully the judge sees that, is they are turning these properties into another piece of political football, where what you just said could absolutely happen. But then guess what? 4 years later, if it's in a Republican administration again who likes Trump, it just goes like this forever. That was the whole point of why the National Park Service did a competitive bidding process for a 50-year lease, to avoid that. And this administration has brought that into the fold, which is the victim in all this is likely going to be the golf courses and the people that use them.
1: Yeah, and I feel like the ultimate loser there is the DMV area public golfer. And to, you know, maybe a lesser extent because they don't use as much, but the American public golfer, you know, this is our land. This is our space as American citizens. And it's.
0: Yeah. And in the near term, I mean, this is less of a concern, but in the near term, if this golf course is closed for 2 years.
1: How do you bring it back?
0: But also there's right now we're in this golf boom. Right before the golf boom came out or kind of started to launch during COVID, we lost so many public golf courses around here that it is really hard to get a tee time. It's really hard to get an affordable tee time. I just looked up, you know, an hour ago, I was trying to find a tee time for this Friday. Okay, I'm a little behind the eight ball. It's 3 days away. There's nothing available before 3 p.m. around here at a public golf course, really. And so taking away one that does as many tee times as East Potomac does and just takes all of that all those golfers and tries to spread them out, it just becomes harder and harder for the local golfer to find a place to play.
1: Well, Alex, I really appreciate you coming on and talking about this with us. I realize this is probably the second inning of a very long baseball game here. And hopefully one that prevails for this side of the cause and for the public golfer in the DC area. Congratulations on the magazine. I think that's awesome. Can you tell people where they can go get it, how they can get themselves a copy?
0: Yeah, absolutely. Go to beltwaygolfer.com/magazine, but just go to beltwaygolfer.com and there's a big link right there to click on it. Follow my main social is Instagram. Just find Beltway Golfer. But back to the original point, we were talking about the magazine there. As we were putting together the magazine, you know, at first we didn't have a piece about this golf course, the DC golf situation. And as we were getting closer and closer to finishing the rest of the articles, I said, you know, it feels like for the first issue, we really got to address the elephant in the room, which is the situation. And so we found a writer who did a great job doing it. and he was

0: trying, he did a really well-written piece about kind of the future scenarios. But to my point at the beginning, like every time a new update came out and we were getting closer and closer to print, I would call him up and like, hey, do you want to add an addendum? Do you want to change? And we were doing that. And then at some point, it was just like, you know what? This is probably going to be out of date. We're going to have to live with it. So anyone that does buy the magazine, I'm sure you'll enjoy the piece. There's probably going to be a couple pieces that are a little behind the eight ball. But
1: well, still excited at a minimum, even though it may be out of date the second someone opens it, it'll be a piece of DC golf history.
0: That's right.
1: Will be a place marker in time, because I assure you this is going to keep going. There are going to be more issues with articles about East Potomac.
0: No doubt. No doubt. I appreciate
1: Alex,
0: it very
1: thanks
0: much.
1: So much.
0: Thanks
1: for having me on. Yeah. So thanks for having me on, or thanks for coming on the show, and really appreciate it. We'll talk to you soon.
0: Anytime. Appreciate it.
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1: Hi, everyone. Welcome to the press. Welcome to the third men's major of the year. It's the U.S. Open at Shinnecock Hills Golf Club. We got a full preview for you of the third men's major of the year. We're going to talk everything about the golf course. We'll talk about our favorites. We'll talk about our model. We'll talk about everything. Get you ready for the U.S. Open. Thanks for being here with us. I'm Ryan Ballingy. We're going to have a fun one here. We haven't done shows in the last couple of weeks because there's been a little bit of movement in my own house. So I've been moving my son from his bedroom down to the basement where my office is up here into where you see me today, temporary space. And then as that kind of transition over the next couple of weeks, I'll have a new studio for the show. So apologies for that. However, we want to make sure you get everything you can get out of this U.S. Open. I think it's going to be an interesting week. So let's dig in. U.S. Open played this year, Shinnecock Hills Golf Club, sixth time hosting. It's one of the more venerable, one of the older venues, one of the originals organizations of the USGA, one of the original clubs back in 1895. Still not hosted as much as Oakmont. Oakmont's the all-timer, but Shinnecock is probably the best venue of the rotation, in my opinion. Certainly in modern times it is. Last hosted in 2018. It's in Southampton, New York, so basically two-thirds of the way, halfway-ish, into Long Island. Traffic's going to be a nightmare. That's why I'm not there, among other reasons. William Flynn is the architect. He's done a variety of clubs. This is his masterpiece. It's a par 70. It's going to play at 7,440 yards on the scorecard this year. The USGA will change that. We'll talk about that a little bit later. 156-player field. You have about 50-ish qualifiers through the final qualifying. The rest are exempt through different reasons. Expected purse, $21.5 million this year. Same as the last 2 years. That may go up. They will announce that over the weekend, but 20% goes to the winner. 750 FedEx Cup points to the champion and 100 official world golf ranking points

you know, those are going to be your headline names. Rahm has been the most consistent player on LIV this year. He also last year played a great PGA Championship, had everyone fooled, and then Oakmont stunk. And I'm wondering if the same thing is going to happen this year. Played great at the PGA Championship. Does he stink? We'll see. It's hard for me to bet that guy, even though he is a U.S. Open champion. And just to say, my theory of the case this week is that Shinnecock is built for specialists, is built for U.S. Open specialists. That's why I'm probably going to bet Bryson DeChambeau this week. And waffling one, I probably will bet him, get him to the card in the end. Whether that price is the right price or not is up to, I guess, your definition of value. But I think Shinnecock will appeal to guys who like rough, tough U.S. Opens. Think about the last two guys to win here. Retief Goosen, 2004. Phil Mickelson was the runner-up, by the way. He loves U.S. Opens, just never won one. And then Brooks Koepka in 2018, a back-to-back U.S. Open champion. So you would expect, I think, this venue to hold up to those types of standards. Ray Floyd before that, you know, before Corey Pavin. But Ray Floyd also rough and tough kind of guy who can stand up to a really difficult test. You got to be really strong on this golf course mentally to not give in, because there's a lot of pressure on every shot, and you've got to be able to kind of withstand that for 4 days. Cam Young's 20-1. Do you think about him being a New York guy, you know, Sleepy Hollow? Maybe you go there. I think a lot of people are going to be on Matt Fitzpatrick at 21-1, and deservedly so. He seems to like the tough setups. He's playing well. Didn't have a great Memorial, which is a U.S. Open light setup, but everything else looked very good. Tommy Fleetwood's been playing very well. Had a putt for 62 here in 2018, which I still think is incredible, not talked up enough about. I will probably bet Xander Schauffele at 22-1. I think he's kind of built for something like this. I think he's been a guy who's threatened to win the U.S. Open a number of different times. Seems to kind of be not in the same form as around the Masters, but pretty good. Pretty good form, I think. There's Bryson at 30-1. A lot of people are going to bet Brooks Koepka at 35-1, which I think is an insane number given what's happened this year. Why wouldn't you go after it? You're not going to go after Wyndham Clark because the penalty for missing here is so severe. It sounds like, yes, the widths of the fairways are the same, if not a little bit bigger than 2018. However, the penalty for missing is going to be enormous, like it was in 2018. 5-inch, 6-inch rough, could break your wrist. You're going to have to kind of whack it out back to the fairway kind of type stuff. So Wyndham Clark, yes, he has showed, including at Memorial, that he can get the ball in play. But if it's a big risk to take on him, if he doesn't keep it in play, he could just as easily miss the cut. Sam Burns is playing okay, 40-1. Again, played the venue he liked last week at TPC Toronto. Siwoo Kim's having the best year of his career. I don't know. You don't bet him at 45-1. Tyrrell Hatton seems to like the U.S. Open, 46-1. Patrick Reed's going to go under the radar this week at 50-1. He loves this kind of stuff. He loves this annoying crap. You know, very windy conditions, very tough, kind of knocks half the field out before you even show up to the first tee. He hasn't played a lot of golf, but you know it's in there. He played okay at the PGA. I think he's an interesting number. Chris Goddard up 50-1. I just think he's fallen out of it. Patrick Cantlay's playing good golf lately. You'll see that in slides later on in the show. Justin Rose is playing better, but I think this place will eat his lunch. If he misses off the tee at all, he's in deep trouble, and I'm not convinced he's dialed in with those McLaren golf irons yet, although he has been playing better. I will give him that. J.J. Spaun's been playing well. He doesn't want to give up his trophy, but he did it at Oakmont. So what am I supposed to say? You can't do it. This is the one and two toughest venues in the U.S. Open rotation. Playing well, there's a reason to bet him, but the odds of him going back-to-back are pretty scarce. After that, you know, I think Minwoo Lee's kind of interesting because of his length, and I just want to give a shout. I'm not going to bet him, but Adam Scott's playing his 100th consecutive major championship this week. That is amazing. There are only two people in the history of golf who have done that. Jack Nicklaus, who played in, I think it was 154 in a row, and Adam Scott. So salute to him. Not going to bet him, but salute to him. Let's look at the model top 10. All right. These numbers are a little inflated because we look for comp tournaments. Those are the majors and the players in my model. We're looking at results in the last 10. We're looking at results in the last three U.S. Opens. Put all that together, here's who you get. Scottie Scheffler, number one, far and away. 3.23 points is pretty good. Not his all-time high, but pretty good. Rory McIlroy, solid second. John Rahm, third. Tyrrell Hatton, fourth. Bryson DeChambeau, fifth. So those three LIV players, they don't get their regular LIV strokes gained included in this. I don't know how to weight them, even after all this time. I still don't really see much value in them. But when they show up to these things, they do play pretty well. Kind of helps their average, but I think it's an indication of their ability.

Xander Schauffele is sixth. Patrick Reed, seventh. Russ Henley, eighth. Tommy Fleetwood, ninth. And Ludwig Åberg, tenth. I don't think any of those are particularly surprising. I don't think a lot of people are going to bet Ludwig because, and I'm not going to because he can't close. I haven't seen him close, and I'm not willing to bet that he's going to close this time. Tommy Fleetwood, I think a lot of people should be on this week. Russell Henley, I just don't think has the game for this particular setup. But he's also won at Bay Hill, which would be a slap in the face to that idea, I guess. So maybe I just have a bias against it. More betting odds. All right, let's get into the guys in like the 90, 100 to 1 range. Again, we're not going to go through everybody here. Aaron Rye, the PGA champion, is 110 to 1. So is Alex Fitzpatrick, who's playing just as good a golf as pretty much anybody in the world right now. I'm not saying he's going to win, but why would you not be interested in that guy? I think Christopher Wrighton at 120 to 1 is super interesting. He's long. He's strong. He can handle a tough setup. I really like what he brings to the table here this week. I think he'd be a great long shot pick. Ryan Gerard's been playing great golf, 130 to 1. His game travels pretty much everywhere. A buddy of mine loves Cam Smith this week at 150 to 1. I kind of push back on that, saying if he hits it, the driver, the way that he did the PGA Championship and got away with it, he will not get away with it at Shinnecock. I think it's going to be a big, big struggle for him this week unless he can just find a way to get the ball in the fairway. Anybody else here? Jackson Kuvoin, last event as an amateur. He is going to be special. I just don't think he's someone you bet yet. He's going to be professional next week, and he is going to be so good, so good. But maybe not yet. Ryan Fox had a really good title defense last week at TPC Toronto. Not the best year he's ever had, of course. Last year, that was it. But kind of an interesting number at 191. Doesn't jump out at you, but if somehow Ryan Fox is the U.S. Open champion come Sunday, just remember what we at least mentioned it. Daniel Berger was in the final group here 8 years ago. Wound up shooting 73, lost to Brooks Koepka. I don't think he's that same player now, but it is kind of interesting how things rhyme. After that, I think you have a hard time picking really anybody else on this list. Ben James made a great professional debut last week at TPC Toronto. He is going to do very well on the PGA Tour. However, let's just leave well enough alone and say good job on your debut. After that, you're really, really in reach territory here. You know, Matt Wallace, 351, Hao Tong Lee, 350 to 1. You're going to kind of struggle there a little bit. Then you get into your like mega long shots, guys that your name might be recognizable, but you are not playing well for whatever reason. You know, guys like Emiliano Grillo, 525 to 1. Usad is actually, I think, very interesting. I'm glad that he's playing this. He doesn't have a chance, but he's 1,000 to 1. What about Toasty, 1,500 to 1. Zach Blair's been playing well in the Corn Ferry Tour, 1,250 to 1. Miles Russell is 18 years old, and he is going to barely 18. He's 1,000 to 1. Better odds than a guy like Peter Uihlein, a guy like Patrick Harrington. I mean, I find that fascinating. Unbettable. Just kind of want to show you the numbers. I think they're interesting. And then here are kind of some additional super mega, oh my God, long shots. You know, guys can't believe they're in the field. Guys that got called in. Jackson Harrington's played pretty okay. Showed okay for himself in a couple, you know, one event on the PGA Tour. But these are guys you're just not going to bet. Just want to show them to you because they deserve the respect for being in the field. Let's talk about Shinnecock. I played Shinnecock in 2018 for the preview day for the U.S. Open back then. It's pretty much the same course now. Not that different, a little bit, but not crazy. 74-40 on the card, par 70, two par 5s, four par 3s, 12 par 4s. This is a tough, tough golf course. The par 3s, I think, are the best set of par 3s in the world. 7 and 11 are incredible. 17 is a great hole, really challenging hole. And then number two, like just a kick in the teeth, long par three, like good luck. Number one is not particularly difficult. It's a nice little warm-up hole. I mean, the landing area is pretty wide, but the green is no bargain. The par fives are not particularly easy. Not only are they long, but also they are just a bear, and it's going to be so windy. I mean, we don't have a weather slide for this, but the weather is supposed to be particularly nasty. Highs around 75 or 80 every day, which that's great in terms of how the players are going to feel, but the wind is going to be pretty tough. On Thursday, steady 20, getting up to 30 throughout the course of the day. Friday, overcast, potential rain in the morning, which could be a good thing if that becomes more definitive. You may want to think about the late, early
wave there if you can survive the wind in Thursday afternoon.

noon, then you might get the reward of Friday softer. However, if it rains enough, I would actually do the opposite. Then I would do Thursday early, Friday late in terms of wave coverage, because Thursday has less wind earlier in the day. Friday, if it rains enough, it might still be kind of soft and the wind will be about the same. Saturday, Sunday, wind is about 15 to 20 miles per hour. On Sunday out of the west, on Saturday out of the west, southwest, just like on Friday. So the way you're going to play 18, the wind is going to come toward the clubhouse. It's going to want to pull the ball to the right. So it should be very interesting. The wind is going to be a huge defense here. And I think that makes you think about guys who are high ball hitters. As you look to tee it high, let it fly. It may not work so well here if you're playing into the wind. So you're going to have to think long and hard about that. I think that's a reason why a lot of people shouldn't bet Rory McIlroy this week. I can completely understand how he could win and everything can change. But I think you got to really think about wind as a factor here this week. It's an important factor this week, maybe above most weeks. Green speeds are not going to be crazy, 11.5, 12 on the stint meter. But with the way these greens slope, they're going to be way quicker than that in a lot of places, like get up to like 15, 16 on the stint meter in certain places. There are not a lot of friendly spots to miss on this golf course. If you miss, you're in deep trouble. You're probably looking at a bogey or worse, especially in the par threes. There's no real good bailouts. So good luck to everybody out there. This is one of the best rounds I've ever played, not because of the number. I mean, I think it was like a 78, but that day, those conditions, it was still pretty windy and it was a tough golf course. I was very proud of what I did that day. Hot hands. All right, we don't have a lot of these guys, right? Not a lot of time between the PGA Championship here. There weren't a lot of guys playing before the Masters or after, between the Masters and the PGA Championship, trying to balance that out. Also, guys trying to balance out playing between the PGA and here because they didn't really want to play in Texas, wanted to play Memorial because they have Travelers next week. So not a lot of guys on this list. Wyndham Clark's been playing great. He's been playing great pretty much all over the place in terms of friendly setups for his driver. Not so friendly setups for his driver. He's done pretty well in both. And TPC Toronto is in between. Again, really comes down to what he can do with that club that determines whether he has a chance here. A number of guys, Matt Fitzpatrick, Tommy Fleetwood, Ryan Gerard, Max Gracerman, Ben Griffin, Siwoo Kim, Rory McIlroy, Justin Rose, Scottie Scheffler, Xander Schauffele, Alex Smalley, JJ Spahn, Justin Thomas. They're playing generally well. I don't think any of that is a surprise to people. Any of those names, really, other than Alex Smalley, who's acquitted himself very well this year, and Max Gracerman, perhaps. But Ryan Gerard's game travels everywhere. We've been over that again and again. Fitzpatrick loves this kind of stuff. Rory, Xander, Scotty, JT, you know, they're kind of generational level players. So you expect them to pretty much show up anytime. Look at the past champions here. Going back to 2020 when they had this at Wingfoot in September. Bryson DeChambeau, John Rahm at Torrey, Matt Fitzpatrick at the Country Club in Massachusetts. One of the tougher setups, if it wasn't the longer one, but it was a tough one. Wyndham Clark at LACC, which I think should be thrown out. It's not really a true U.S. Open setup. You got the 10 under par. That just doesn't happen. Bryson DeChambeau won again at Pinehurst number two in a more classic setup, just kind of impossible. Birdie conditions, pars are great. JJ Spahn won in a Oakmont U.S. Open. That's about as high of a compliment as I can pay you. Really not necessarily a comp to all of these players, right? Matt Fitzpatrick's long enough, but he's not mega long. JJ Spahn's not particularly long, kept it in play and was incredible with the putter and irons when it mattered the most. Bryson's style is just bomb and gouge. Hit the crap out of it, go find it, and hopefully it's in a good spot. I think that can work here with his strength, but there isn't just run-ups on all of these holes. So he's going to have to play the par threes pretty well. I think that can be a stumbling block for him. If I'm trying to talk myself out of betting Bryson DeChambeau this week, that would be it. All right, short-term form. One of my favorite things we do on the show. Looking at the last 10 PGA tournaments, we want to look at three different categories of statistic. Where are you doing strokes gained total? Are you averaging 1.5 strokes gained or 1.3 strokes gained total per round? I don't care how you do it. I don't care if it's off the tee, irons, whatever. I care how you're doing it, not how you're doing it. And then quality strokes gained. That's a measure of strokes gained is multiplied by the quality of your competition is measured by the official world golf ranking. So if you're playing in a major, you're strokes gained are multiplied by 2. If you're playing in a weaker event where it's like 40 points to the first place winner, you get 0.8 of those strokes gained. See what I mean? So I want to know, are you beating not only golf courses, but are you beating your competition? And the better competition, the more I regard that. So strokes gained total here on the left, a lot of players, right? Patrick Reed, Rory McIlroy, Xander Schauffele, Cam Young, Tyrrell Hatton, Ludvig Åberg,
Joaquin Niemann.

David Puge, Jon Rahm. A lot of live guys. I kind of took them off the other ones, but I wanted to at least highlight them here. Matt and Alex Fitzpatrick, Xander Schauffele, Wyndham Clark, and Brooks Koepka does make the list. He is playing pretty well. It's the putting that's really screwing him over. Also, we don't know what's going on with that hand, so I'm kind of worried about that. Quality strokes gained. So, less exposure here for Patrick Reed, really not playing the PGA Tour, of course. He's playing the majors and whatever else he feels like showing up to, which isn't much. But he leads that list because he played so well at the PGA. Rory McIlroy, Cam Young, Scottie Scheffler, Ludwig, Xander Schauffele, Cam Smith. Again, good run at the PGA Championship. Matt Fitzpatrick, Colin Morikawa, Russell Henley, Sam Burns, Alex Fitzpatrick, Brooks Koepka, Wyndham Clark, and Jake Knapp. So Wyndham Clark's kind of on the fringes. He's not doing it against great competition all the time, but he is doing it. So there is something to be said for that. And then totally separately, just looking at guys who are doing well on the approach. 0.6 strokes gained on the approach per round. That leads me to believe you can at least get it tight. It's just something else is going wrong, whether that's driving the golf ball, whether that's chipping and putting, whatever that is. But those are things that could be corrected and tend to have more variability than your quality as an iron player. Alex Fitzpatrick, top of the table. I mean, he's just playing great iron golf. Adam Scott, JJ Spaun, playing great. Koepka, great iron game. Again, comes down to the short game. Ludwig Åberg, Tom Kim, Rory McIlroy, Cam Young, Scottie Scheffler. And usually Scheffler would be up there, but he's struggling a little bit. Patrick Reed, Matt Fitzpatrick, Ryan Gerard, Kurt Kitayama. So a lot of common names here. Patrick Cantlay would have been on the quality strokes gained list, but he just missed it by like 1/100th of a point. I want to point that out. All right. This is a slide for those of you who love kind of top 20, 30, 40, 10, top 10 bets even. We want to know strokes gained tee to green players who have low variance. So they're reliable tee to green. Putting is your variable most weeks on the PGA Tour. It's going to be this week. Everyone's going to struggle putting. So, landing in the right places is going to matter more than can you putt the putts. If you have a really tough putt, you're going to three putt regardless. If you have a makeable putt, all right, then your skill might matter. But even then, that might not help you in the long haul. Average it all together. So these are guys I expect to play well tee to green regardless of the golf course. Rory McIlroy, Scottie Scheffler, Patrick Reed, Brooks Koepka. Again, driver can be a little wonky, but the iron play you've seen is good. Matt and Alex Fitzpatrick, Tommy Fleetwood, Cam Young, Siwoo Kim. And we know Siwoo Kim struggles with putting. We know Cam Young's rapidly improved his putting this year. It seems to kind of have a little bit of a coming back to the mean a little bit of late. And Tommy Fleetwood has been playing very, very good golf. So we don't have a ton of data for Alex Fitzpatrick, so that kind of sways this a little bit. I look at the last 30 events for this graphic. Obviously, he's not been a PGA Tour member for 30 events. And then, for those of you also who love the top 10, 20, 40 bets, I like looking at how often a player top 20s. And if you're top 20 more than 45% of the time last 50 events of those that you played, I think you're one of those more consistent players you want to look at. And you're going to see a lot of the names we've talked about in the show. Bad value bets, like Scottie Scheffler, Rory McIlroy, Tommy Fleetwood. But what about a guy like Siwoo? Wouldn't be a bad play for a top 20. What about a Rick Fowler? Do you go, if you want to bet Koepka, maybe you do three bets. Maybe you do a win, a 10, and a 20 with him or something like that. I think he'd be an interesting play there. Ben Griffin, I think, is interesting. And Kitayama, I think, is interesting as a top 20. Everybody else, I don't really consider much of a value, but at least wanted to kind of make you aware of that. All right, I think that's everything. I've tried to kind of get this down to a science where we get through stuff quickly, don't waste time, just kind of tell you the nuts and bolts, give you the information, and then you can decide with it what you will. I will post in the show descriptions, not only on YouTube and at Golf News Net for the video side, but also on the podcasting services, whether that's Spotify or Apple Podcasts or whatever. I will post a link to the slideshow that I use for the graphics on this, so you can have all of that information available to you. I think it's pretty useful, and otherwise no one gets to use it. So I want to make it available for you if you're listening. Hopefully you can enjoy that and get some use out of it. So I'll put that in the show description. If you want to join Golf News Net, do so for $40 for 1 year, $70 for 2 years, or $100 for 3 years. 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Try to keep it simple. I try to keep my approach very simple. I think that's the best way to do this. I know that there are some folks who have great tools that go so far in depth that I think it almost is too far in depth.

0: But there's going to be some value this week in knowing guys who are good win players. So shout out to Ron Kloss and his rabbit hole. If you want to go use that and get really in the weeds, particularly for a tournament like this, I'm not going to begrudge you at all, but I like our simple approach. It's done very well over the years. 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Thank you so much for your time, whether you're watching or listening. Appreciate it. Good luck with all your bets this week, and we will talk to you next week right here on the press.
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0: Hi, everybody. Welcome to Two Off the First. It is June the 16th, 2026. I'm Ryan Ballingee. Good to have you here with us here from the new digs of the temporary Golf News Net studios. We're doing some movement of rooms in our house. My son's moving to the basement where I've long had my studio and office. Moving that up here, but we're kind of doing a three-car Monty, moving three rooms at once. So we'll be in here for a little while, and then we're actually have an upgraded studio in his old bedroom, which will be the new Golf News Net Studios. But thanks for your patience. In the meantime, we've got a lot to get to. We've got really two big stories going into the week. We've got the U.S. Open, which is really the only tournament that anyone's going to pay attention to this week. Unfortunately, for the Meyer LPGA Classic in Michigan, that's going to be to its detriment a little bit this week. That said, we've got that to talk about. We also have some interesting comments from Rory McIlroy that I'd like to get into, where he kind of alludes to the fact that the new PGA Tour schedule, what sounds like it's going to become, may not be really all that much of an improvement in the long haul. And the reasons for that, I think, are pretty interesting. And then I want to wrap up with some plaudits for Bud Cauley for winning the RBC Canadian Open. But let's start with the U.S. Open, played once again this year, Shinnecock Hills Golf Club, Southampton, in the Hamptons, Long Island. It's one of the best golf courses in the world. It probably is the best set of par threes in the world, in my opinion, certainly in championship golf. It's an incredible test. Last hosted in 2018, back then, Brooks Koepka became the first player since Curtis Strange in the late 80s to go back-to-back in the U.S. Open. He won at Erin Hills in 17, then won again in 18. And Curtis Strange did in 88 and 89, if I remember right, backing it up at the Country Club for his second of his two. This was the last time the USGA really felt like they had lost the golf course. That's what Zach Johnson famously said to Sky Sports' Sarah Sturck at the time. And, you know, this was the Open where Phil Mickelson on the 13th hole

stopped a moving putt by hitting it back toward the hole, creating a whole controversy that has kind of dogged him to this day, even though he won the PGA Championship. And really, now his controversy has extended beyond LIV Golf to apparently accusations of improper touching, unwanted touching of a female employee at a San Diego golf club. If you haven't read that story from Golf Digest, I would suggest you do that. But that's all a digression. This is a very difficult venue. And Brooks Koepka won here 8 years ago on one over par. Par is very well defended on this golf course. And if you go back to not only 2018, but 2004 before that, when Retief Goosen took 11 putts on the final nine holes, 24 in total in the final round, to hold off Phil Mickelson for a second U.S. Open title. They typically like to push this thing to the absolute edge, the USGA does. And they've done it, and certainly the prior two times, back in, what was it, 94, when Corey Pavin won the U.S. Open here, you know, could barely reach the fairway, hit that, what, four wood onto the green on 18. And that doesn't make him a U.S. Open specialist, but that was his major championship. But, you know, again, on the edge, the USGA likes to take this golf course about as far as possible to the edge in terms of green speeds, in terms of firmness. You will notice, and I think you saw this from the last U.S. Open in 04 to what you saw in 2018, much wider playing corridors. They've even widened those out, maybe even a little bit more since 2018. But what you can also expect is very deep punishing rough. There is effectively no first cut on this golf course. If you miss the fairway, you are in deep trouble. And there's a very decent chance you're not going to be able to advance the ball much more than with a wedge in your hand unless you get extremely lucky with your lie. So you're looking at probably 5-6 inch rough off of these fairways, which are quite generous, but you're also expecting to be playing into a lot of wind. If you look at the weather forecast for Thursday in particular, 20-mile-per-hour winds from the south, steady throughout the day, rising throughout the afternoon, potentially into the 30-mile-per-hour range. So we're talking a 2 to 3 club, maybe even a 4 club wind at times at Shinnecock. And there are always gusts around the property. And throughout the rest of the week, you should expect to see wind somewhere in the area of 12 to 20 miles per hour, more down toward that 12 to 15 range, but gusts up to 20. The wind direction changes a little bit toward the west, west-southwest. For Thursday, or excuse me, Friday and Saturday and Sunday, just straight out of the west. So you're going to get a clocking wind. You're going to get a different wind. The thing about this property is not only is it sand base, right? This is a, you know, it's an island, right? You're going to have a lot of sand on this property. So sand base dries easily with the wind and relatively cool temperatures. It's going to dry out very easily. It's already probably pretty dry. It's going to get more so. The USGA has already decided to be watering putting surfaces ahead of the championship. You can see him doing it if you watch live from coverage on Golf Channel. So you know the USGA is already worried about the receptiveness of these greens, how firm they will play. There's really not a whole lot they can do with the wind that's expected to stop it, you know, unless it rains, and it may rain on Friday, which may help them out tremendously for the weekend. But unless it rains pretty substantially, they're going to have to kind of accept that they're going to be watering greens and potentially watering greens during the round between groups. That is possible. And I wouldn't be surprised if you see that. So the last two times here, they could be syringing parts of greens where they kind of get water to specific parts of the greens that may dry out particularly so in the wind and with a lack of rain over the course of the 4 days. It's going to be a fascinating setup. You know, the dichotomy of this golf course is that over par one last time, right? Plus one. One for Brooks Koepka in 2018, but multiple players had great rounds. You know, there was an attempt to kind of make the course more playable in the weekend because it was so brutally difficult. Tommy Fleetwood had a putt for 62 in 2018, and that sounds absurd. I think Tony Finau shot a 63 maybe over the weekend, if I remember right. But, you know, there were a number of players who went quite low, yet still, you know, that was because they went out early. And as the wind picked up over the course of the afternoon, the greens became less receptive. It became harder and harder for the leaders to compete. And you saw that kind of take shape because Finau had a great third round. Everything changed for the final round because he didn't get to play in the easy stuff. He had to play when it was dry and firm and very, very difficult. So this is going to be a great U.S. Open.
sixth time hosting overall. It's not quite up there with the Oakmonts of the world that are nine or 10 times of hosting the US Open, but it's right there. It's one of the formal founding member clubs of the USGA. It is one of the longest supporters of the USGA. It's going to be cool to have Shinnecock back. I believe it's 2036 they're going to have this again, and in 36 they're going to have the US Open and US Women's Open in back-to-back weeks at Shinnecock. I know that's a long time from now, but I am excited about that, kind of going back through the history and getting ready for this week. So that's something to look forward to quite a ways from now, but, you know, that is something to think about for the future. I expect the winning score this week to be right around even par, you know, very similar to Oakmont. They wanted Oakmont to be around par. Par to three under would feel really good for them. I think you would expect kind of one over to two under would be your winning score here, especially with the win they're anticipating. I mean, there's not a calm day ever at Shinnecock, from what I understand. I played there 8 years ago for preview day, media day for the US Open. And the thing I walked away with, even that day when it was relatively calm, it was still a 1-2 club win a good chunk of the time. Not all the time, but a good chunk of the time. So even on a relatively calm day, you're still playing with some degree of wind off of, you know, into Long Island, whether it's coming from the south or the west. That seems kind of to be the most common direction. So it should be a fascinating, fascinating weekend. I mean, it's coming from the south. I would think then 18 is playing directly into the wind out of the south direction. Now, the west direction actually makes it more interesting because it's going to shove it away from the clubhouse. So, or toward the clubhouse, should say. Very, very interesting setup there at Shinnecock with the way the wind sets up. And William Flynn's architecture built by Dick Wilson was incredible. So I'm very excited about that. Now, we have already seen some players start to kind of get their opinions about what the setup's going to look like, about how they want it to go. Matt Fitzpatrick was in the media center yesterday. He said he would love for the USGA to just let it rip. He wants it to be as difficult as possible. He prefers those kinds of conditions. I think when you see what he won, those conditions he won in at the Country Club, 4 years ago, you know, that for him was an advantage. He really liked playing in difficult conditions because that kind of favors his style, which is kind of accuracy, hitting to certain spots. It's not necessarily Scottie Scheffler's style, right? I mean, Scottie just loves playing smart golf. That doesn't necessarily mean always accuracy. It means accuracy to a point, right? You're trying to miss the bad places. But if you look at like some of the par threes, for example, like 11. 11 is a short par three, plays uphill, deep bunkering, very crowned green. If you miss the green, you're in deep trouble. I mean, you could easily make five if you miss the green. But there isn't really a good place to miss. Like, there's not an ideal miss. If you don't hit the green, you're probably looking at four, unless you get extremely lucky, especially the way that crowns. That's an example. Seven, I think, par three, another hole where, again, slants hard this way. And if you miss, you got to miss short, you know, on the short side, on the low side to get any kind of chance to get up to the hole with your next shot. Otherwise, you're probably going to miss the green again, and you're looking at least a four. So there's a lot of mistakes you cannot make on this golf course, and there aren't a lot of bailout areas, not a lot of easily accessible bailout areas. So I think that works against Scottie Scheffler. I think the wind that's coming works against Rory McIlroy to a degree. I think that the setup does kind of work for Bryson DeChambeau. You know, the bomb and gouge style that he used to win both at Shinnecock in September of 2020 and at Pinehurst number 2, I think can work here. It doesn't work on every hole, right? You can't just kind of run it up, chunk it up. That's not going to be an option on every hole, but on a number of holes, it is going to work. And I think it's going to work for him. I have a feeling he's going to have a pretty decent week here. I think a lot of people are interested in John Rahm's play because of the good showing at the PGA Championship 2 years running. He has been great in the PGA Championship, and will it be 2 years running where he struggles in the U.S. Open? A completely different kind of mindset. He won his U.S. Open at a different kind of U.S. Open compared to the one you saw last year at Oakmont, and I think the one you're going to see here at Shinnecock, in that playing at Torrey, on Torrey South, just kind of long, and yeah, maybe a little punishing off the tee, but not punishing off the tee in the way that you see at Oakmont and Shinnecock, the two toughest venues, frankly, in the U.S. Open rotation. So it should be an interesting one. I think that there are some players toward the top of, you know, modeling. We do a
golf betting podcast called The Press. You can check all this stuff out. We'll talk about it. But there are some players toward the top that kind of make sense of our modeling, some that I don't think make as much sense given the conditions or and how they play golf. But we'll talk about that a little bit more on The Press. Let's get into Rory McIlroy talking about what he sees as a potential folly of the new PGA Tour schedule. He was talking, Ed Shinnecock asked this question, you know, basically toward the end of his news conference leading into the U.S. Open about the expected new look of the PGA Tour schedule. What does he anticipate seeing out of Brian Rolup's presentation next week to the players at the Travelers Championship? What will the update be? Will it be more definition around what qualifies as track one or tier one, track two, tier two, whatever it is? And how is that all determined? And I think McIlroy has made the point that a lot of people who have kind of been thinking about this critically have been screaming from the rooftops to anyone who will listen. And that is having two tiers of tournaments basically kills a whole bunch of tournaments. And if you are not a signature event today, and you don't have a sponsor that's willing to pony up the money to be a signature event moving forward, and you drop down to this track two, you're effectively killing your tournament, or you're relegating it to no better than a fall series event. McIlroy's term that he used at Shinnecock was a glorified Corn Ferry Tour event, which I don't disagree with. Depending on the eligibility, if you're going to have a full field of 100 to 120 players in the signature track, in the tier one track, right? And then you go down and have 120 to 144 players in tier two events. Guess who you're pulling from for those events? You're pulling from players who are playing the Corn Ferry Tour, players with very weak status. And if you don't want players who are competing in the tier one track to go down to tier two, you're guaranteeing a field weaker probably than a DP World Tour event, but slightly stronger, maybe on the same level as a Corn Ferry Tour event. And you are asking sponsors to pony up significant sums of money to sponsor an event. And it's probably anywhere from $6 to $8 million purses, maybe $9 million purses for that kind of field. And to keep the $20 million purses, you're asking sponsors to pony up $30 million a year. This is a huge ask. And I don't necessarily know that Brian Rolap fully understands the gravity of that at this point. But I think McIlroy does. And he used the example of the RBC Canadian Open, which he went and won a couple of times and I think has an affinity for, but really can't play now because of the way he designs the schedule. You know, you've got the signature events that get in the way. He wants to play Jack's event. He's got a close relationship with Jack. He wants to play Travelers. He wants to play the U.S. Open, obviously. Where do you take off? Well, now that's the RBC Canadian Open. And he worries about its future, saying, you know, what happens to a national championship like that if it becomes a tier two event, right? You had, I think, 14, 15 top 50 players competing this year in the week before the U.S. Open. And many of those were because they were RBC sponsored, right? Not all of them, but a good chunk of them were there because RBC has a logo on their shirt or their hat or their bag or their Canadian or what have you, right? If you take away that status, right, of being an event on par with the rest of the PGA Tour. Yeah, fewer FedEx Cup points and signature events, but being an important national open with a good sponsorship. And then you say, all right, well, we're going to make it the Canadian Open because, you know, RBC is going to keep sponsoring, but the, you know, reduced amount of money, reduced availability, you know, player pool to have the high-end Canadians, right? Like, can you tell Corey Connors and Nick Taylor they can't play the Canadian Open because they're in track one? That's insane. That's insanely bad for that event. You can't tell Sudarshan Yellamiraju, who's having a really good year, okay, well, you qualify for all the Siggies, you can't go play the National Open because you're in track two. That's insanity. That just can't be allowed. But RBC at the same time, which already sponsors the Heritage, right, at Harbortown, they're not going to pony up another $30 million to go sponsor the Canadian Open. They cut a huge enough check as it is to the PGA Tour. So they're going to have to bail out of one or the other, right? In due course, they're not going to keep doing the same stuff forever. That's just not how it's going to work. So what do you pick? Do you pick the track two event and you have the good PR of being the Royal Bank of Canada sponsoring the Canadian Open?
do you choose to elevate that to a signature event and you say to Harbortown, you guys got to go find another $30 million check

writer? You know, do you do that? I don't know. I don't think that that's an easy or a good decision. But I think the biggest takeaway from what McElroy had to say, I think the most fascinating thing, is he said, you know, if you kind of looked at the way the PGA Tour ran before LIV Golf came along, it was pretty good. Things worked. And the way the schedule laid out was pretty all right. And I think that there may be some kind of backlash to this idea of signature events to kind of maybe take down the temperature a little bit. That maybe the world of having 8 or 9 $20 million tournaments plus your FedEx Cup playoff events, which sounds like they're going to go from 3 to 2, and you have your players and you have your 4 majors, right? I think that there is an argument to be made, and I think McElroy's starting to maybe try to make it, that we could go back to the way things were. Not every event has to be, you know, the events don't have to be $20 million. They can be 15, but they can all be 15. Or they can all be 14 or whatever, you know, whatever that million number is. But instead of having this massive disparity between the $20 million tournaments or the 20-ish million dollar tournaments, because the Open Championship isn't 20 million, neither is the PGA. But the 4 majors, the playoffs, the players, and the signature events. And then the second tier already kind of exists, where you have these $8 to $10 million events. Right. If you kind of leveled it out a little bit, got rid of some of them, but you leveled it out a little bit and you said, all right, every event counts. Everyone can play. Not everyone has to play all the time. We'll have fewer players who can compete, right? Fewer players with tour cards. Keep the 100 player idea. That's fine for a fully exempt tour, but have, you know, 120 player fields, 132 player fields across the board all the time. Always have a cut. I think you can have a system that still works extremely well, doesn't have to drastically reduce the value of half the inventory, but also doesn't have to have so many tournaments that are so much better than the others. You know, you kind of need crescendos in golf. And what we don't have right now is that. We don't have that because we have a signature, a major, and a signature more often than not, or a big event, a major, a big event more often than not. And the idea of just having all of these on weeks is really tough, not only for the players who are competing in all of these signature events, but also for the players who are trying to make their way in and out of them, right? It makes it hard for the tour to maintain that momentum. No offense to the Canadian Open. I love the Canadian Open. I love Canada. But there was no buzz for the Canadian Open because people have quickly become accustomed to this idea that if it's not a signature event or it's not a major or it's not a playoff event, it doesn't matter. And that took hold extremely quickly. The good news is, because it took hold quickly, you can back out of it pretty quickly, right? If you went and said, hey, we are going to reduce the schedule from 37 events to 30 events, just go with me on this, where I have 30 events from the middle of January to the end of August, and that's going to be our season. And the other events, they can either become fall events, they become Corn Ferry events, whatever that is. But those events got to go away. But all of the events have, every eligible player can compete. You know, everyone with a full card can compete. And all of those players are competing for $15-ish million a tournament. The prize money doesn't deviate too much from week to week. All of that stuff, I think, we make the tour stronger than saying, all right, we've got an A tour, a B minus tour that just lives on cable and is not going to work for anybody. And then the Corn Ferry Tour that gets decimated because the Corn Ferry Tour has $1 million events and they're going to need players from that kind of tour to go fill out rosters and field lists on the track too. So I think they've got to think a little bit more critically about this. And I think McElroy's starting to kind of come to this conclusion that the way they're looking to do it isn't going to work. And maybe to look at trying to scale back to the way more things were than the way they are or where they're even going. So I think this is smart stuff from McElroy. All right, final, just a few thoughts here before we get out of here. I was really happy for Bud Cauley on Sunday. I was

0: I was coming back from a family wedding this weekend, which is why I haven't done a newsletter, which is why we didn't do a whole lot of coverage last week of the Canadian Open. Had a family wedding, went to Wednesday, and have a member guest this week. So, well, plenty of U.S. Open coverage, fortunately, but it'll be a little bit limited on Friday and Saturday. So, for to hear about his barrage, you know, four birdies, first six holes on the back nine on Sunday, got a pretty sizable lead going, got a little nervous. I think he bogeyed the 71st hole, got a good break on 18. He finishes it out. He wins by a couple of shots, beats Matt Fitzpatrick for his first PGA Tour title. I remember when he earned special temporary status, or you know, the status that you got with your, back in the day, you had seven exemptions. You know, to earn PGA Tour status through those. There had only been at the time, I don't know, half dozen guys ever who had done it since the tour started in 83 as we know it, with the fully exempt tour, to be able to do that with the special temporary membership, special exemptions to get to your PGA Tour card. Bud Cauley was one of them. He was like the first guy since Tiger Woods to do it. And it was such a huge deal. I thought, okay, this guy has the goods, you know, coming out of Alabama, great amateur career. And then he just kind of languished for a while. A very talented player, just couldn't figure out how to win. Then that car wreck 8 years ago, I think it was 8 years ago, after Friday, missing the cut at Memorial, life-threatening thing. You know, it took him several years just to get back to playing full-time golf. You know, fortunately for him, and he talked about it, said, you know, I kind of met my wife soon after the accident. So a horrible thing that I never wished happened turned into the best thing that ever happened to me. And I think that's, that's kind of cool that it's come at least somewhat full circle for Bud Cauley. He was asked by, I don't remember who, in the Canadian media, asked him, you know, do you feel a sense of kind of vindication, of karma, of what you're owed by having gone through the accident and all the recovery to get to this point? And I thought it was really interesting. He said, no, golf, nothing, doesn't owe me anything. The sport doesn't owe me anything. You know, you have to go and you have to earn it, but it does feel good. And I think that's a really important distinction, is that game, life, whatever, doesn't owe you anything, but it's nice when you get it. And that you continue to put in the work and you try to do the right things and approach things and people the right way. And hopefully, in hope, that all of it's worth it. But it's still worth it anyway. And you know, very happy for Bud Cauley. So hopefully he does well this week at Shinnecock, gets in by virtue of getting in the top 60 in the world. And it's going to be a great week. Very much looking forward to it. So we will do a show probably Thursday morning to kind of kick off the U.S. Open week. And I'll go with our newsletter for our subscribers. And then I'm going to let it rip. It's going to be an awesome week. I love Shinnecock as a venue, even when they, especially, honestly, when they take it too far. I know some of you sickos out there are like me and really enjoy it. If you have any questions for me, Ryan at thegolfnewsnet.com. 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The handle on those three services is also Golf News Net. 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Thank you so much for watching or listening. We will catch you next time right here on Two Off the Course.
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3: Hi, everyone. Welcome to the press. Welcome to the third men's major of the year. It's the U.S. Open at Shinnecock Hills Golf Club. We got a full preview for you of the third men's major of the year. We're going to talk everything about the golf course. We'll talk about our favorites. We'll talk about our model. We'll talk about everything. Get you ready for the U.S. Open. Thanks for being here with us. I'm Ryan Ballingy. We're going to have a fun one here. We haven't done shows in the last couple of weeks because there's been a little bit of movement in my own house. So I've been moving my son from his bedroom down to the basement where my office is up here into where you see me today, temporary space. And then as that kind of transition over the next couple of weeks, I'll have a new studio for the show. So apologies for that. However, we want to make sure you get everything you can get out of this U.S. Open. I think it's going to be an interesting week. So let's dig in. U.S. Open played this year, Shinnecock Hills Golf Club, sixth time hosting. It's one of the more venerable, one of the older venues, one of the originals organizations of the USGA, one of the original clubs back in 1895. Still not hosted as much as Oakmont. Oakmont's the all-timer, but Shinnecock is probably the best venue of the rotation, in my opinion. Certainly in modern times it is. Last hosted in 2018. It's in Southampton, New York, so basically two-thirds of the way, halfway-ish, into Long Island. Traffic's going to be a nightmare. That's why I'm not there, among other reasons. William Flynn is the architect. He's done a variety of clubs. This is his masterpiece. It's a par 70. It's going to play at 7,440 yards on the scorecard this year. The USGA will change that. We'll talk about that a little bit later. 156-player field. You have about 50-ish qualifiers through the final qualifying. The rest are exempt through different reasons. Expected purse, $21.5 million this year. Same as the last 2 years. That may go up. They will announce that over the weekend, but 20% goes to the winner. 750 FedEx Cup points to the champion and 100 official world golf ranking points to the winner as well. Winner gets a lot of things out of this. 10-year exemption to the U.S. Open, 5-year exemption to the other three majors, 5-year PGA Tour exemption, 5-year exemption to the Players' Championship. You get a lot of other goodies out of it as well, but you know that's the kind of high-end type stuff. All right, let's dig in on the betting odds. Again, 156-player field. We're not going to go through everybody here. There are lots of folks with 4 and 5,000 to 1 odds. We'll show them out of respect for them making this tournament. It's really hard to do, but there's no right-minded person who's going to bet them. So let's look at the top of the table, then we'll get into the model. So Scottie Scheffler's 5.5 to 1, McIlroy 12 to 1, John Rahm 13 to 1. You know, those are going to be your headline names. Rahm has been the most consistent player on LIV this year. He also last year played a great PGA Championship, had everyone fooled, and then Oakmont stunk. And I'm wondering if the same thing is going to happen this year. Played great at the PGA Championship. Does he stink? We'll see. It's hard for me to bet that guy, even though he is a U.S. Open champion. And just to say, my theory of the case this week is that Shinnecock is built for specialists, is built for U.S. Open specialists. That's why I'm probably going to bet Bryson DeChambeau this week. And waffling one, I probably will bet him, get him to the card in the end. Whether that price is the right price or not is up to, I guess, your definition of value. But I think Shinnecock will appeal to guys who like rough, tough U.S. Opens. Think about the last two guys to win here. Retief Goosen, 2004. Phil Mickelson was the runner-up, by the way. He loves U.S. Opens, just never won one. And then Brooks Koepka in 2018, a back-to-back U.S. Open champion. So you would expect, I think, this venue to hold up to those types of standards. Ray Floyd before that, you know, before Corey Pavin. But Ray Floyd also rough and tough kind of guy. Who can stand up to a really difficult test. You got to be really strong on this golf course mentally to not give in because there's a lot of pressure on every shot, and you've got to be able to kind of withstand that for 4 days. Cam Young's 20 to 1. Do you think about him being a New York guy, you know, Sleepy Hollow? Maybe go there. I think a lot of people are going to be on Matt Fitzpatrick at 21 to 1, and deservedly so. Seems like the tough setups. He's playing well. Didn't have a great Memorial, which is a U.S. Open light setup, but everything else looked very good. Tommy Fleetwood's been playing very well, had a putt for 62 here in 2018, which I still think is incredible, not talked up enough about. I will probably bet Xander Schauffele at 22 to 1. I think he's kind of built for something like this. I think he's been a guy who's threatened to win the U.S. Open a number of different times. Seems to kind of be not in the same form as around the Masters, but pretty good.

pretty good form, I think. There's Bryson at 30-1. A lot of people are going to bet Brooks Koepka at 35-1, which I think is an insane number given what's happened this year. Why wouldn't you go after it? You're not going to go after Wyndham Clark because the penalty for missing here is so severe. It sounds like, yes, the widths of the fairways are the same, if not a little bit bigger than 2018. However, the penalty for missing is going to be enormous, like it was in 2018. 5-inch, 6-inch rough, could break your wrist. You're going to have to kind of whack it out back to the fairway kind of type stuff. So Wyndham Clark, yes, he has showed, including at Memorial, that he can get the ball in play. But if it's a big risk to take on him if he doesn't keep it in play. He could just as easily miss the cut. Sam Burns is playing okay, 40-1. Again, played the venue he liked last week at TPC Toronto. Siwoo Kim's having the best year of his career. I don't know. You don't bet him at 45-1. Tyrrell Hatton seems to like the U.S. Open, 46-1. Patrick Reed's going to go under the radar this week at 50-1. He loves this kind of stuff. He loves this annoying crap. You know, very windy conditions, very tough, kind of knocks half the field out before you even show up to the first tee. He hasn't played a lot of golf, but you know it's in there. He played okay at the PGA. I think he's an interesting number. Chris Goddard up 50-1. I just think he's fallen out of it. Patrick Cantlay's playing good golf lately. You'll see that in slides later on in the show. Justin Rose is playing better, but I think this place will eat his lunch. If he misses off the tee at all, he's in deep trouble. And I'm not convinced he's dialed in with those McLaren golf irons yet, although he has been playing better. I will give him that. JJ Spawn's been playing well. He doesn't want to give up his trophy, but he did it at Oakmont. So what am I supposed to say? You can't do it. This is the one and two toughest venues in the U.S. Open rotation. Playing well, there's a reason to bet him, but the odds of him going back-to-back are pretty scarce. After that, you know, I think Minwoo Lee is kind of interesting because of his length, and I just want to give a shout. I'm not going to bet him, but Adam Scott's playing his 100th consecutive major championship this week. That is amazing. There are only two people in the history of golf who have done that. Jack Nicklaus, who played in, I think it was 154 in a row, and Adam Scott. So salute to him. Not going to bet him, but salute to him. Let's look at the model top 10. All right. These numbers are a little inflated because we look for comp tournaments. Those are the majors and the players in my model. We're looking at results in the last 10. We're looking at results in the last three U.S. Opens. Put all that together. Here's who you get. Scottie Scheffler, number one, far and away. 3.23 points is pretty good. Not his all-time high, but pretty good. Rory McIlroy, solid second. John Rahm, third. Tyrrell Hatton, fourth. Bryson DeChambeau, fifth. So those three LIV players, they don't get their regular LIV strokes gained included in this. I don't know how to weight them, even after all this time. I still don't really see much value in them. But when they show up to these things, they do play pretty well. Kind of helps their average, but I think it's an indication of their ability. Xander Schauffele is sixth, Patrick Reed seventh, Russ Henley eighth, Tommy Fleetwood ninth, and Ludvig Åberg 10th. I don't think any of those are particularly surprising. I don't think a lot of people are going to bet Ludvig because, and I'm not going to because he can't close. I haven't seen him close, and I'm not willing to bet that he's going to close this time. Tommy Fleetwood, I think a lot of people should be on this week. Russell Henley, I just don't think has the game for this particular setup, but he's also won at Bay Hill, which would be a slap in the face to that idea, I guess. So maybe I just have a bias against it. More betting odds. All right, let's get into the guys in like the 90-100-1 range. Again, we're not going to go through everybody here. Aaron Rye, the PGA champion, is 110-1. So is Alex Fitzpatrick, who's playing just as good a golf as pretty much anybody in the world right now. I'm not saying he's going to win, but why would you not be interested in that guy? I think Christopher Wrighton at 120-1 is super interesting. He's long. He's strong. He can handle a tough setup. I really like what he brings to the table here this week. I think he'd be a great long shot pick. Ryan Gerard's been playing great golf, 130-1. His game travels pretty much everywhere. A buddy of mine loves Cam Smith this week at 151. I kind of push back on that, saying if he hits it, the driver, the way that he did the PGA Championship and got away with it, he will not get away with it at Shinnecock. I think it's going to be a big, big struggle for him this week unless he can just

wound up shooting 73, lost to Brooks Koepka. I don't think he's that same player now, but it is kind of interesting how things rhyme. After that, I think you have a hard time picking really anybody else on this list. Ben James made a great professional debut last week at TPC Toronto. He is going to do very well on the PGA Tour. However, let's just leave well enough alone and say good job on your debut. After that, you're really, really in reach territory here. You know, Matt Wallace, 351, Hao Tong Li, 350-1. You're going to kind of struggle there a little bit. Then you get into your like mega long shots, guys that your name might be recognizable, but you are not playing well for whatever reason. You know, guys like Emiliano Grillo, 525-1. Usad is actually, I think, very interesting. I'm glad that he's playing this. He doesn't have a chance, but he's 1,000-1. What about Toasty, 1,500-1? Zach Blair's been playing well in the Corn Ferry Tour, 1,250-1. Miles Russell is 18 years old, and he is going to barely 18. He's 1,000-1. Better odds than a guy like Peter Uihlein, a guy like Patrick Harrington. I mean, I find that fascinating. Unbettable. Just kind of want to show you the numbers. I think they're interesting. And then here are kind of some additional super mega, oh my God, long shots. You know, guys can't believe they're in the field. Guys that got called in. Jackson Harrington's played pretty okay. Showed okay for himself in a couple, you know, one event on the PGA Tour. But these are guys you're just not going to bet. Just want to show them to you because they deserve the respect for being in the field. Let's talk about Shinnecock. I played Shinnecock in 2018 for the preview day for the U.S. Open back then. It's pretty much the same course now. Not that different, a little bit, but not crazy. 74-40 on the card, par 70, two par 5s, four par 3s, 12 par 4s. This is a tough, tough golf course. The par 3s, I think, are the best set of par 3s in the world. 7 and 11 are incredible. 17 is a great hole, really challenging hole. And then number 2, like, just a kick in the teeth, long par three, like good luck. Number one is not particularly difficult. It's a nice little warm-up hole. I mean, the landing area is pretty wide, but the green is no bargain. The par fives are not particularly easy. Not only are they long, but also they are just a bear. And it's going to be so windy. I mean, we don't have a weather slide for this, but the weather is supposed to be particularly nasty. Highs around 75 or 80 every day, which that's great in terms of how the players are going to feel, but the wind is going to be pretty tough. On Thursday, steady 20, getting up to 30 throughout the course of the day. Friday, overcast, potential rain in the morning, which could be a good thing if that becomes more definitive. You may want to think about the late early wave there. If you can survive the wind in Thursday afternoon, then you might get the reward of Friday softer. However, if it rains enough, I would actually do the opposite. Then I would do Thursday early, Friday late in terms of wave coverage, because Thursday has less wind earlier in the day. Friday, if it rains enough, it might still be kind of soft and the wind will be about the same. Saturday, Sunday, wind is about 15 to 20 miles per hour. On Sunday out of the west, on Saturday out of the west, southwest, just like on Friday. So the way you're going to play 18, the wind is going to come toward the clubhouse. It's going to want to pull the ball to the right. So it should be very interesting. The wind is going to be a huge defense here. And I think that makes you think about guys who are high ball hitters, guys who like to tee it high, let it fly. That may not work so well here if you're playing into the wind. So you're going to have to think long and hard about that. I think that's a reason why a lot of people shouldn't bet Rory McIlroy this week. I can completely understand how he could win and everything can change. But I think you got to really think about wind as a factor here this week. It's an important factor this week, maybe above most weeks. Green speeds are not going to be crazy, 11.5, 12 on the stint meter. But with the way these greens slope, they're going to be way quicker than that in a lot of places. Like get up to like 15, 16 on the stint meter in certain places. There are not a lot of friendly spots to miss on this golf course. If you miss, you're in deep trouble. You're probably looking at a bogey or worse, especially in the par threes. There's no real good bailouts. So good luck to everybody out there. This is one of the best rounds I've ever played, not because of the number. I mean, I think it was like a 78. But that day, those conditions, it was still pretty windy, and it was a tough golf course. I was very proud of what I did that day. Hot hands. All right, we don't have a lot of these guys, right? Not a lot of time between the PGA Championship here. There weren't a lot of guys playing before the Masters or after, between the Masters and the PGA Championship, trying to balance that out. Also, guys trying to balance out playing between the PGA and here because they didn't really want to play in Texas. Went to play Memorial because they have Travelers next week. So not a lot of guys on this list. Wyndham Clark's been playing great.

0: he's been playing great pretty much all over the place in terms of friendly setups for his driver, not so friendly setups for his driver. He's done pretty well in both. And TPC Toronto is in between. Again, really comes down to what he can do with that club that determines whether he has a chance here. A number of guys, Matt Fitzpatrick, Tommy Fleetwood, Ryan Gerard, Max Gracerman, Ben Griffin, Siwoo Kim, Rory McIlroy, Justin Rose, Scotty Scheffler, Xander Schauffele, Alex Smalley, J.J. Spawn, Justin Thomas. They're playing generally well. I don't think any of that is a surprise to people, any of those names, really, other than Alex Smalley, who's acquitted himself very well this year, and Max Gracerman, perhaps. But Ryan Gerard's game travels everywhere. We've been over that again and again. Fitzpatrick loves this kind of stuff. Rory, Xander, Scotty, JT, you know, they're kind of generational level players, so you expect them to pretty much show up anytime. Look at the past champions here, going back to 2020 when they had this at Wingfoot in September. Bryson DeChambeau, John Rahm at Torrey, Matt Fitzpatrick at the Country Club in Massachusetts. One of the tougher setups, if it wasn't the longer one, but it was a tough one. Wyndham Clark at LACC, which I think should be thrown out. It's not really a true U.S. Open setup. You got the 10 under par. That just doesn't happen. Bryson DeChambeau won again at Pinehurst number two in a more classic setup, just kind of impossible. Birdie conditions, pars are great. J.J. Spawn won in a Oakmont U.S. Open. That's about as high of a compliment as I can pay you. Really not necessarily a comp to all of these players, right? Matt Fitzpatrick's long enough, but he's not mega long. J.J. Spawn's not particularly long, kept it in play and was incredible with the putter and irons when it mattered the most. Bryson's style is just bomb and gouge. Hit the crap out of it, go find it, and hopefully it's in a good spot. I think that can work here with his strength. But there isn't just run-ups on all of these holes. So he's going to have to play the par threes pretty well. I think that can be a stumbling block for him. If I'm trying to talk myself out of betting Bryson DeChambeau this week, that would be it. All right. Short-term form. One of my favorite things we do on the show. Looking at the last 10 PGA tournaments, we want to look at three different categories of statistic. Where are you doing strokes gained total? Are you averaging 1.5 strokes gained or 1.3 strokes gain total per round? I don't care how you do it. I don't care if it's off the tee, irons, whatever. I care how you're doing it, not how you're doing it. And then quality strokes gain. That's a measure of strokes gained is multiplied by the quality of your competition is measured by the official World Golf Ranking. So if you're playing in a major, your strokes gained are multiplied by 2. If you're playing in a weaker event where it's like 40 points to the first place winner, you get 0.8 of those strokes gained. See what I mean? So I want to know, are you beating not only golf courses, but are you beating your competition? And the better competition, the more I regard that. So strokes gained total here on the left. A lot of players, right? Patrick Reed, Rory McIlroy, Xander Schauffele, Cam Young, Tyrrell Hatton, Ludwig Åberg, Joaquin Niemann, David Pooge, John Rahm. A lot of live guys. I kind of took them off the other ones, but I wanted to at least highlight them here. Matt and Alex Fitzpatrick, Xander Schauffele, Wyndham Clark, and Brooks Koepka does make the list. He is playing pretty well. It's the putting that's really screwing him over. Also, we don't know what's going on with that hand, so I'm kind of worried about that. Quality strokes gained. So, less exposure here for Patrick Reed, really not playing the PGA Tour, of course. He's playing the majors and, you know, whatever else he feels like showing up to, which isn't much. But he leads that list because he played so well at the PGA. Rory McIlroy, Cam Young, Scotty Scheffler, Ludwig, Xander Schauffele, Cam Smith. Again, good run at the PGA Championship. Matt Fitzpatrick, Colin Morikawa, Russell Henley, Sam Burns, Alex Fitzpatrick, Brooks Koepka, Wyndham Clark, and Jake Knapp. So Wyndham Clark's kind of on the fringes. He's not doing it against great competition all the time, but he is doing it. So there is something to be said for that. And then totally separately, just looking at guys who are doing well on the approach. 0.6 strokes gained on the approach per round. That leads me to believe you can at least get it tight. It's just something else is going wrong, whether that's driving the golf ball, whether that's chipping and putting, whatever that is. But those are things that could be corrected and tend to have more variability than your quality as an iron player. Alex Fitzpatrick, top of the table. I mean, he's just playing great iron golf. Adam Scott, J.J. Spawn, playing great. Koepka, great iron game. Again, comes down to the short game. Ludwig Åberg, Tom Kim, Rory McIlroy, Cam Young, Scotty Scheffler. And usually Scheffler would be up there, but he's struggling a little bit. Patrick Reed, Matt Fitzpatrick, Ryan Gerard. Kurt Kitayama. So a lot of common names here. Patrick Cantlay would have been on the quality strokes gain list, but he just missed it by like 1/100th of a point. So I want to point that out. All right. This is a slide for those of you who love kind of top 20, 30, 40, 10, top 10 bets even. we want to know strokes gained tee to green players who have low variance. So they're reliable tee to green. Putting is your variable. Most weeks on the PGA Tour, it's going to be this week. Everyone's going to struggle putting. So, you know, landing in the right places is going to matter more than can you putt the putts. If you have a really tough putt, you're going to three putt regardless. If you have a makeable putt, all right, then your skill might matter. But even then, that might not help you in the long haul. You know, average it all together. So these are guys I expect to play well tee to green, regardless of the golf course. Rory McIlroy, Scottie Scheffler, Patrick Reed, Brooks Koepka. Again, driver can be a little wonky, but the iron play, if you've seen, is good. Matt and Alex Fitzpatrick, Tommy Fleetwood, Cam Young, Siwoo Kim. And we know Siwoo Kim struggles with putting. We know Cam Young's rapidly improved his putting this year. It seems to kind of have a little bit of a coming back to the mean a little bit of late. And Tommy Fleetwood has been playing very, very good golf. So we don't have a ton of data for Alex Fitzpatrick, so that kind of sways this a little bit. I look at the last 30 events for this graphic. Obviously, he's not been a PGA Tour member for 30 events. And then, for those of you also who love the top 10, 20, 40 bets, I like looking at how often a player top 20s. And if you're top 20 more than 45% of the time, last 50 events of those that you played, I think you're one of those more consistent players you want to look at. And you're going to see a lot of the names we've talked about in this show. You know, bad value bets like Scottie Scheffler, Rory McIlroy, Tommy Fleetwood. But what about a guy like Siwoo? Wouldn't be a bad play for a top 20. What about a Rick Fowler? Do you go, if you want to bet Koepka, maybe you do three bets. Maybe you do a win, a 10, and a 20 with him or something like that. I think he'd be an interesting play there. Ben Griffin, I think, is interesting. And Kitayama, I think, is interesting as a top 20. Everybody else, I don't really consider much of a value, but at least wanted to kind of make you aware of that. All right. I think that's everything. You know, I've tried to kind of get this down to a science where we get through stuff quickly. Don't waste time. Just kind of tell you the nuts and bolts, give you the information, and then you can decide with it what you will. I will post in the show descriptions, not only on YouTube and at Golf News Net for the video side, but also on the podcasting services, whether that's Spotify or Apple Podcasts or whatever. I will post a link to the slideshow that I use for the graphics on this, so you can have all of that information available to you. I think it's pretty useful, and otherwise no one gets to use it. So I want to make it available for you if you're listening. Hopefully you can enjoy that and get some use out of it. So I'll put that in the show description. If you want to join Golf News Net, do so for $40 for 1 year, $70 for 2 years, or $100 for 3 years. 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You know, try to keep it simple. I try to keep my approach very simple. I think that's the best way to do this. I know that there are some folks who have great tools that go so far in depth that I think it almost is too far in depth, but there's going to be some value this week in knowing guys who are good win players. So shout out to Ron Kloss and his rabbit hole. If you want to go use that and get really in the weeds, particularly for a tournament like this, you know, I'm not going to begrudge you at all, but I like our simple approach. It's done very well over the years. If you have questions, email me, Ryan at the golfnewsnet.com, or you can find me or Golf News Net on Facebook, Instagram, and TikTok at either Ryan Ballingy Golf or Golf News Net. Thank you so much for your time, whether you're watching or listening. Appreciate it. Good luck with all your bets this week. And we will talk to you next week right here on the press. 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

First, it is June the 16th, 2026. I'm Ryan Ballengee. Good to have you here with us here from the new digs of the temporary Golf News Net studios. We're doing some movement of rooms in our house. My son's moving to the basement where I've long had my studio and office. Moving that up here, but we're kind of doing a three-car Monty, moving three rooms at once. So we'll be in here for a little while, and then we're actually have an upgraded studio in his old bedroom, which will be the new Golf News Net studios. But thanks for your patience. In the meantime, we've got a lot to get to. We've got really two big stories going into the week. We've got the U.S. Open, which is really the only tournament that anyone's going to pay attention to this week. Unfortunately for the Meyer LPGA Classic in Michigan, that's going to be to its detriment a little bit this week. That said, we've got that to talk about. We also have some interesting comments from Rory McIlroy that I'd like to get into, where he kind of alludes to the fact that the new PGA Tour schedule, what sounds like it's going to become, may not be really all that much of an improvement in the long haul. And the reasons for that, I think, are pretty interesting. And then I want to wrap up with some plaudits for Bud Cauley for winning the RBC Canadian Open. But let's start with the U.S. Open, played once again this year, Shinnecock Hills Golf Club, Southampton, in the Hamptons, Long Island. It's one of the best golf courses in the world. It probably is the best set of par threes in the world, in my opinion. Certainly in championship golf, it's an incredible test. Last hosted in 2018, back then, Brooks Koepka became the first player since Curtis Strange in the late 80s to go back-to-back in the U.S. Open. He won at Erin Hills in 17, then won again in 18. And Curtis Strange did in 88 and 89, if I remember right, backing it up at the Country Club for his second of his two. This was the last time the USGA really felt like they had lost the golf course. That's what Zach Johnson famously said to Sky Sports' Sarah Sterk at the time. And, you know, this was the Open where Phil Mickelson on the 13th hole stopped a moving putt by hitting it back toward the hole, creating a whole controversy that has kind of dogged him to this day, even though he won the PGA Championship. And really, now his controversy has extended beyond LIV Golf to apparently accusations of improper touching, unwanted touching of a female employee at a San Diego golf club. If you haven't read that story from Golf Digest, I would suggest you do that. But that's all a digression. This is a very difficult venue. And Brooks Koepka won here 8 years ago on one over par. Par is very well defended on this golf course. And if you go back to not only 2018, but 2004 before that, when Retief Goosen took 11 putts on the final nine holes, 24 in total in the final round to hold off Phil Mickelson for a second U.S. Open title. They typically like to push this thing to the absolute edge, the USGA does. And they've done it, and certainly the prior two times, back in, what was it, 94, when Corey Pavin won the U.S. Open here, you know, could barely reach the fairway, hit that, what, four wood onto the green on 18. And that doesn't make him a U.S. Open specialist, but that was his major championship. But, you know, again, on the edge, the USGA likes to take this golf course about as far as possible to the edge in terms of green speeds, in terms of firmness. You will notice, and I think you saw this from the last U.S. Open in 04 to what you saw in 2018, much wider playing corridors, maybe even widen those out, maybe even a little bit more since 2018. But what you can also expect is very deep punishing rough. There is effectively no first cut on this golf course. If you miss the fairway, you are in deep trouble. And there's a very decent chance you're not going to be able to advance the ball much more than with a wedge in your hand unless you get extremely lucky with your lie. So you're looking at probably 5-6 inch rough off of these fairways, which are quite generous. But you're also expecting to be playing into a lot of wind. If you look at the weather forecast for Thursday in particular, 20-mile-per-hour winds from the south, steady throughout the day, rising throughout the afternoon, potentially into the 30-mile-per-hour range. So we're talking a 2 to 3 club, maybe even a 4 club wind at times at Shinnecock. And there are always gusts around the property. And throughout the rest of the week, you should expect to see wind somewhere in the area of 12 to 20 miles per hour, more down toward that 12 to 15 range, but gusts up to 20. The wind direction changes a little bit toward the west, west-southwest. Friday and Saturday and Sunday, just straight out of the west. So you're going to get a clocking wind. You're going to get a different wind. The thing about this property is not only is it sand base, right? This is a
you know, it's an island, right? You're going to have

lot of sand on this property. So sand base dries easily with the wind and relatively cool temperatures. It's going to dry out very easily. It's already probably pretty dry. It's going to get more so. The USGA has already decided to be watering putting surfaces ahead of the championship. You can see him doing it if you watch live from coverage on Golf Channel. So you know the USGA is already worried about the receptiveness of these greens, how firm they will play. There's really not a whole lot they can do with the wind that's expected to stop it, you know, unless it rains, and it may rain on Friday, which may help them out tremendously for the weekend. But unless it rains pretty substantially, they're going to have to kind of accept that they're going to be watering greens and potentially watering greens during the round between groups. That is possible. And I wouldn't be surprised if you see that. So the last two times here, they could be syringing parts of greens where they kind of get water to specific parts of the greens that may dry out particularly so in the wind and with a lack of rain over the course of the 4 days. It's going to be a fascinating setup. You know, the dichotomy of this golf course is that over par one last time, right? Plus one, one for Brooks Koepka in 2018, but multiple players had great rounds. You know, there was an attempt to kind of make the course more playable in the weekend because it was so brutally difficult. Tommy Fleetwood had a putt for 62 in 2018, and that sounds absurd. I think Tony Finau shot a 63 maybe over the weekend, if I remember right. But, you know, there were a number of players who went quite low, yet still, you know, that was because they went out early. And as the wind picked up over the course of the afternoon, the greens became less receptive. It became harder and harder for the leaders to compete. And you saw that kind of take shape because Fina had a great third round. Everything changed more in the final round because he didn't get to play in the easy stuff. He had to play when it was dry and firm and very, very difficult. So this is going to be a great U.S. Open. Sixth time hosting overall. It's not quite up there with the Oakmonts of the world that are what, 9 or 10 times of hosting the U.S. Open, but it's right there. It's one of the formal founding member clubs of the USGA. It is one of the longest supporters of the USGA. It's going to be cool to have Shinnecock back. I believe it's 2036 they're going to have this again. And in 36, they're going to have the U.S. Open and U.S. Women's Open in back-to-back weeks at Shinnecock. I know that's a long time from now, but I am excited about that. Kind of going back through the history and getting ready for this week. So that's something to look forward to quite a ways from now. But, you know, that is something to think about for the future. I expect the winning score this week to be right around even par, you know, very similar to Oakmont. They wanted Oakmont to be around par. Par to three under would feel really good for them. I think you would expect kind of one over to two under would be your winning score here, especially with the wind they're anticipating. I mean, there's not a calm day ever at Shinnecock, from what I understand. I played there 8 years ago for preview day, media day for the U.S. Open, and the thing I walked away with, even that day when it was relatively calm, it was still a 1 to 2 club wind a good chunk of the time. Not all the time, but a good chunk of the time. So even on a relatively calm day, you're still playing with some degree of wind off of, you know, into Long Island, whether it's coming from the south or the west. That seems kind of to be the most common direction. So it should be a fascinating, fascinating weekend. I mean, it's coming from the south. I would think then 18 is playing directly into the wind out of the south direction. Now, the west direction actually makes it more interesting because it's going to shove it away from the clubhouse. So, or toward the clubhouse, should say. Very, very interesting setup there at Shinnecock with the way the wind sets up. And William Flynn's architecture built by Dick Wilson was incredible. So I'm very excited about that. Now, we have already seen some players start to kind of get their opinions about what the setup's going to look like, about how they want it to go. Matt Fitzpatrick was in the media center yesterday. He said he would love for the USGA to just let it rip. He wants it to be as difficult as possible. He prefers those kinds of conditions. I think when you see what he won, those conditions he won in at the Country Club, what's that, 4 years ago, you know, that for him was an advantage. He really liked playing in difficult conditions because that kind of favors his style, which is kind of accuracy, hitting to certain spots. It's not necessarily Scottie Scheffler's style, right? I mean, Scottie just loves playing smart golf. That doesn't necessarily mean always accuracy. It means accuracy to a point, right? You're trying to miss the bad places. But if you look at like some of the par threes, for example, like 11. 11 is a short par three, plays uphill, deep bunkering, very crowned green. If you miss the green, you're in deep trouble. I mean, you could easily make five

if you miss the green, but there isn't really a good place to miss. Like there's not an ideal miss. If you don't hit the green, you're probably looking at four, unless you get extremely lucky, especially the way that crowns. That's an example. Seven, I think, par three, another hole where again, slants hard this way, and if you miss, you got to miss short, on the short side, on the low side to get any kind of chance to get up to the hole with your next shot. Otherwise, you're probably going to miss the green again, and you're looking at least a four. So there's a lot of mistakes you cannot make on this golf course, and there aren't a lot of bailout areas, not a lot of easily accessible bailout areas. So I think that works against Scottie Scheffler. I think the wind that's coming works against Rory McIlroy to a degree. I think that the setup does kind of work for Bryson DeChambeau. The bomb and gouge style that he used to win both at Shinnecock in September of 2020 and at Pinehurst number two, I think can work here. It doesn't work on every hole, right? You can't just kind of run it up, chunk it up. That's not going to be an option on every hole, but on a number of holes, it is going to work. And I think it's going to work for him. I have a feeling he's going to have a pretty decent week here. I think a lot of people are interested in Jon Rahm's play because of the good showing at the PGA Championship 2 years running. He has been great in the PGA Championship. And will it be 2 years running where he struggles in the US Open? A completely different kind of mindset. He won his US Open at a different kind of US Open compared to the one you saw last year at Oakmont. And I think the one you're going to see here at Shinnecock, in that playing at Torrey on Torrey South, just kind of long and yeah, maybe a little punishing off the tee, but not punishing off the tee in the way that you see at Oakmont and Shinnecock, the two toughest venues, frankly, in the US Open rotation. So it should be an interesting one. I think that there are some players toward the top of, modeling that we do a golf betting podcast called The Press. You can check all this stuff out. We'll talk about it. But there are some players toward the top that kind of make sense of our modeling, some that I don't think make as much sense given the conditions or and how they play golf. But we'll talk about that a little bit more on The Press. Let's get into Rory McIlroy talking about what he sees as a potential folly of the new PGA Tour schedule. He was talking at Shinnecock, asked this question, basically toward the end of his news conference leading into the US Open about the expected new look of the PGA Tour schedule. What does he anticipate seeing out of Brian Rolapp's presentation next week to the players at the Travelers Championship? What will the update B, will it be more definition around what qualifies as track one or tier one, track two, tier two, whatever it is? And how is that all determined? And I think McIlroy has made the point that a lot of people who have kind of been thinking about this critically have been screaming from the rooftops to anyone who will listen. And that is having two tiers of tournaments basically kills a whole bunch of tournaments. And if you are not a signature event today, and you don't have a sponsor that's willing to pony up the money to be a signature event moving forward, and you drop down to this track two, you're effectively killing your tournament, or you're relegating it to no better than a fall series event. McIlroy's term that he used at Shinnecock was a glorified Korn Ferry Tour event, which I don't disagree with. Depending on the eligibility, if you're going to have a full field of 100 to 120 players in the signature track, in the tier one track, right? And then you go down and have 120 to 144 players in tier two events. Guess who you're pulling from for those events? You're pulling from players who are playing the Korn Ferry Tour, players with very weak status. And if you don't want players who are competing in the tier one track to go down to tier two, you're guaranteeing, a field weaker probably than a DP World Tour event, but slightly stronger, maybe on the same level as a Korn Ferry Tour event. And you are asking sponsors to pony up significant sums of money to sponsor an event. And it's probably anywhere from $6 to $8 million purses, maybe $9 million purses for that kind of field. And to keep the $20 million purses, you're asking sponsors to pony up $30 million a year. This is a huge ask. And I don't necessarily know that Brian Rolapp fully understands the gravity of that at this point. But I think McIlroy does. And he used the example of the RBC Canadian Open, which he went and won a couple of times and I think has an affinity for, but really can't play now because of the way he designs his schedule. You've got the signature events that get in the way. He wants to play Jack's event. He's got a close relationship with Jack. He wants to play Travelers.
wants to play the US Open, obviously.

where do you take off? Well, now that's the RBC Canadian Open. And he worries about its future, saying, you know, what happens to a national championship like that if it becomes a tier two event, right? You had, I think, 14, 15 top 50 players competing this year in the week before the US Open. And many of those were because they were RBC sponsored, right? Not all of them, but a good chunk of them were there because RBC has a logo on their shirt or their hat or their bag or their Canadian or what have you, right? If you take away that status, right, of being an event on par with the rest of the PGA Tour, yeah, fewer FedEx Cup points and signature events, but being an important national open with a good sponsorship. And then you say, all right, well, we're going to make it the Canadian Open because, you know, RBC is going to keep sponsoring, but the, you know, reduced amount of money, reduced availability, you know, player pool to have the high-end Canadians, right? Like, can you tell Corey Connors and Nick Taylor they can't play the Canadian Open because they're in track one? That's insane. That's insanely bad for that event. You can't tell Sudarshan Yellamaraju, who's having a really good year, okay, well, you qualify for all the Siggies, you can't go play the National Open because you're in track two. That's insanity. That just can't be allowed. But RBC at the same time, which already sponsors the Heritage, right, at Harbortown, they're not going to pony up another $30 million to go sponsor the Canadian Open. They cut a huge enough check as it is to the PGA Tour. So they're going to have to bail out of one or the other, right, in due course. They're not going to keep doing the same stuff forever. That's just not how it's going to work. So what do you pick? Do you pick the Track 2 event and you have the good PR of being the Royal Bank of Canada sponsoring the Canadian Open? Do you choose to elevate that to a signature event and you say to Harbortown, you guys got to go find another $30 million check writer? You know, do you do that? I don't know. I don't think that that's an easy or a good decision. But I think the biggest takeaway from what McIlroy had to say, I think the most fascinating thing, is he said, you know, if you kind of looked at the way the PGA Tour ran before LIV Golf came along, it was pretty good. Things worked. And the way the schedule laid out was pretty all right. And I think that there may be some kind of backlash to this idea of signature events to kind of maybe take down the temperature a little bit. That maybe the world of having 8 or 9 $20 million tournaments plus your FedEx Cup playoff events, which sounds like they're going to go from 3 to 2, and you have your players and you have your 4 majors, right? I think that there is an argument to be made, and I think McIlroy is starting to maybe try to make it, that we could go back to the way things were. Not every event has to be, you know, the events don't have to be $20 million. They can be 15, but they can all be 15, or they can all be 14, or whatever, you know, whatever that million number is. But instead of having this massive disparity between the $20 million tournaments or the 20-ish million dollar tournaments, because the Open Championship isn't $20 million, neither is the PGA. But the 4 majors, the playoffs, the players, and the signature events. And then the second tier already kind of exists, where you have these $8 to $10 million events, right? If you kind of leveled it out a little bit, got rid of some of them, but you leveled it out a little bit and you said, all right, every event counts. Everyone can play. Not everyone has to play all the time. We'll have fewer players who can compete, right? Fewer players with tour cards. Keep the 100 player idea. That's fine for a fully exempt tour, but have, you know, 120 player fields, 132 player fields across the board all the time. Always have a cut. I think you can have a system that still works extremely well, doesn't have to drastically reduce the value of half the inventory, but also doesn't have to have so many tournaments that are so much better than the others. You know, you kind of need crescendos in golf. And what we don't have right now is that. We don't have that because we have a signature, a major, and a signature more often than not, or a big event, a major, and a big event more often than not. And the idea of just having all of these on weeks is really tough, not only for the players who are competing in all of these signature events, but also for the players who are trying

to make their way in and out of them, right? It makes it hard for the tour to maintain that momentum. No offense to the Canadian Open. I love the Canadian Open. I love Canada. But there was no buzz for the Canadian Open because people have quickly become accustomed to this idea that if it's not a signature event or it's not a major or it's not a playoff event, it doesn't matter. And that took hold extremely quickly. The good news is, because it took hold quickly, you can back out of it pretty quickly, right? If you went and said, hey, we're going to reduce the schedule from 37 events to 30 events. Just go with me on this. Where I have 30 events from the middle of January to the end of August, and that's going to be our season. And the other events, they can either become fall events, they become Corn Ferry events, whatever that is. But those events got to go away. But all of the events have, every eligible player can compete. You know, everyone with a full card can compete. And all of those players are competing for $15-ish million a tournament. The prize money doesn't deviate too much from week to week. All of that stuff, I think, would make the tour stronger than saying, all right, we've got an A tour, a B minus tour that just lives on cable and is not going to work for anybody. And then the Corn Ferry Tour that gets decimated because the Corn Ferry Tour has $1 million events and they're going to need players from that kind of tour to go fill out rosters and field lists on the track too. So I think they've got to think a little bit more critically about this. And I think McIlroy's starting to kind of come to this conclusion that the way they're looking to do it isn't going to work. And maybe to look at trying to scale back to the way more things were than the way they are or where they're even going. So I think this is smart stuff from McIlroy. All right, final, just a few thoughts here before we get out of here. I was really happy for Bud Cauley on Sunday. I was coming back from a family wedding this weekend, which is why I haven't done a newsletter, which is why we didn't do a whole lot of coverage last week of the Canadian Open. Had a family wedding, went to Wednesday, and have a member guest this week. So, well, plenty of U.S. Open coverage, fortunately, but it'll be a little bit limited on Friday and Saturday. So, for to hear about his barrage, you know, four birdies, first six holes on the back nine on Sunday, got a pretty sizable lead going, got a little nervous. I think he bogeyed the 71st hole, got a good break on 18. He finishes it out. He wins by a couple of shots, beats Matt Fitzpatrick for his first PGA Tour title. I remember when he earned special temporary status, or you know, the status that you got with your, back in the day, you had seven exemptions, you know, to earn PGA Tour status through those. There had only been at the time, I don't know, half dozen guys ever who had done it since the tour started in 83 as we know it, with the fully exempt tour, to be able to do that with the special temporary membership, special exemptions to get to your PGA Tour card. Bud Cauley was one of them. He was like the first guy since Tiger Woods to do it. And it was such a huge deal. I thought, okay, this guy has the goods, you know, coming out of Alabama, great amateur career. And then he just kind of languished for a while. A very talented player, just couldn't figure out how to win. Then that car wreck 8 years ago, I think it was 8 years ago, after Friday, missing the cut at Memorial, life-threatening thing. You know, it took him several years just to get back to playing full-time golf. You know, fortunately for him, and he talked about it, said, you know, I kind of met my wife soon after the accident. So a horrible thing that I never wished happened turned into the best thing that ever happened to me. And I think that's kind of cool that it's come at least somewhat full circle for Bud Cauley. He was asked by, I don't remember who, in the Canadian media, asked him, you know, do you feel a sense of kind of vindication, of karma, of what you're owed by having gone through the accident and all the recovery to get to this point? And I thought it was really interesting. He said, no, golf, nothing, doesn't owe me anything. The sport doesn't owe me anything. You know, you have to go and you have to earn it, but it does feel good. And I think that's a really important distinction, is that game, life, whatever, doesn't owe you anything, but it's nice when you get it. And that you continue to put in the work and you try to do the right things and approach things and people the right way. And hopefully, in hope, that all of it's worth it, but it's still worth it anyway. And you know, very happy for Bud Cauley. So hopefully he does well this week at Shinnecock, gets in by virtue of getting in the top 60 in the world. And it's going to be a great week. Very much looking forward to it. So we will do a show probably Thursday morning to kind of kick off
the U.S. Open Week. I'll go with our newsletter.

0: for our subscribers. And then gonna let it rip. It's gonna be an awesome week. I love Shinnecock as a venue, even when they, especially honestly, when they take it too far. I know some of you sickos out there are like me and really enjoy it. 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The handle on those three services is also Golf News Net. 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Thank you so much for watching or listening. We will catch you next time right here on Two Off the Course.
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2: All right, we're back. This is Jay Flama Sports Report. I am Jay Flama, and we are on the Golf News Net and iHeartRadio. So a big thank you to our first guest on the show, Ian Jamson of Formby. That was a lot of fun talking about Morris Flitcroft and Horace the Hippo and that zany owl and the contributions of Bruce Ismay, but also that wonderful golf course. But we're going to switch gears now and take it up even further a notch. Many of you have seen some of the articles that I've written about Royal Lytham and St. Anne's. I got a chance to spend two magnificent days at that absolutely majestic golf course. Without doubt, the Westminster Abbey of golf, they crown immortals there. And the experience is, well, princely and indeed regal. Okay, everybody who loves golf's got to go there. And now for our second guest, we have their unofficial historian and former captain of the links and author of one of their history books, The Royal and Lytham St. Anne's Golf Club and the Amateur Game, which we will definitely get into. Please welcome Dr. Stephen Reed. Welcome, Stephen.
3: Thanks very much for having me.
2: Well, it's wonderful to join us. Tell us all about the marvels of Lytham from the beginning, please.
3: Well, its earliest days were quite difficult for it to manage because they built a golf course and then within 4 years were told that they couldn't have the land any longer and they'd have to go. That wasn't the happiest start. And then they had to decide to build a new course near at hand.
2: Now, where was the old course located?
3: Well, St. Anne's was a town that was only just starting at that time. The first few stones had only been laid in 1874, so the town hardly existed. And like so many golf courses, the golf course was built near a railway line. To get onto the course, you got off the train, walked through a gate, and you were on the first tee. And it was on the inland side of the railway line. It's probably quite a good course, but it was opened 1 week after the club was formed, so the poor old greenkeepers didn't have much chance to do much work on it.
2: So tell us a little bit about how they chose the links land on which the course now stands, and tell us about the gentleman that started to build the holes and design the course.
3: Well, the course for the land for the second course, when they realized they'd have to do something, three or four gentlemen went down to the next railway station down the line, and they did what they call the Great Walk. They walked from there back towards St. Anne's, and they identified land on the inland side of the railway. And that became the course that we play on today.
2: Do we know who those gentlemen were?
3: What was interesting is the person who should have been there wasn't. Talbot Fair was there, Marcus Ray, and somebody else whose name escapes me. But the person who should have been there was Alexander Dolman, who was the Scot from Musselburgh, who had actually brought golf to the area. I don't know why he was missed out.
2: Okay, and so what happened then? Tell us about the hiring of golf course architects and the planning out of the individual holes.
3: Well, golf course architects hardly existed then. Down at Hoylake, Jack Morris was the professional there, and he had an assistant called Lowe, George Lowe. And
2: sure.
3: George Lowe had taken up his job as the professional at St. Anne's, at Lytham and St. Anne's, and he designed the course. It was only his second attempt. You'll have heard of Hesketh Golf Course near Southport. He designed that the year before. So he set off with all this land in front of him, but he had one marvellous advantage. He could take as long as he wanted before the members would say, right, let us on the course. And it took 3 years.
2: And so there's a bit of a story. Didn't it sort of go that he sort of sent word over to the members, come and have sort of a soft opening unofficial tournament, let me know what you think, and then the members liked it so much, they said, yeah, we're coming over immediately? Is that sort of how it went?
3: Yeah, they did play one competition when he wasn't quite ready for it to be opened. But they came and played on it, enjoyed themselves, and then they went back for one.

0: last affectionate nostalgic round on the old course before finally moving. The ladies had a bit of a different deal. They were suddenly told one week, you're off, disappear now. So the ladies had a less dignified transfer than the men had.
1: What did the ladies do?
0: When the first course was built, the old course, there was a separate course built for the ladies. This was very much ahead of its time to have a ladies' course, same as Formby has to this day. And the ladies' course was good. But what the men did in 1893 at the old course, before they moved to the new one, is they had the ladies' amateur championship for the whole of the British Isles. That was held at St. Anne's.
1: Oh, terrific. Who won that tournament?
0: Lady Margaret Scott.
1: Oh, the famous lady, of course. Tell us about Lady Margaret Scott.
0: Well, she was the Bobby Jones or the Ben Hogan of her time, because she turned up, she won the first championship, just sailed through every round, beat a very good opponent in the final by a big margin. Then the next year she went to Littlestone in Kent and she won there. And then the third year she went to Portrush in Northern Ireland and she won there. And then she hung up her clubs. She had achieved all there was to achieve and effectively never played again.
1: Like the Moroccan belt was given to young Tom Morris after three victories, did she get to keep whatever trophy it was after her three victories?
0: No, they didn't know she was disappearing. I think Tom Morris got the belt because that was one of the conditions. If anyone wins it three times, he keeps it.
1: Right. I thought perhaps maybe they might have had something similar for the ladies.
0: I think they learned their lesson.
1: Well, I do know that there's some wonderful trophies at Lytham, too. We'll get into them. So let's talk a little bit more about the design of the golf course. How has it evolved over time since George Lowe's layout?
0: Well, there's two things happened. Firstly, George Lowe's layout was very good. It was a well-designed course. He had time to get it right, and it was very well suited for the clubs and balls of its time.
1: In fact, what George Lowe holes or what George Lowe features still exist to this day so that we can identify them on the course, especially the next time I come. I'll want to see those.
0: Yeah, pretty well the same as they were with the other first and second holes. Then the seventh has only changed in recent years. There's a few holes around the change around the end that were changed by Harry Colt.
1: Yes, like eight especially.
0: 16, 17, and 18 are pretty well unchanged, apart from the 17th, the green was moved. So there's about a third of the holes feel as though they were what George Lowe laid out, and then 12 are what Harry Colt brought in the 1920s.
1: They do fit with George Lowe's architectural style, too. He was always a little bit more penal than some of his peers were.
0: Yeah. And the course he laid out, at the time it was laid out, was the longest in the kingdom.
1: Yes, he was a very good. Who was the gentleman that he used to get in arguments with in that magazine all the time? That they would go back and forth where he would say something and then, was it Mackenzie who would argue with him? Or was it, I'm drawing a blank right now. You know, those old-timey magazines from back in the day where they would write articles. The American Golfer, that magazine. Well, anyway.
0: C.B. McDonald was a pretty lively contributor to that.
1: And someone called themselves Far and Sure as a writer, too. That was their nom de plume. They published...
0: In America or here?
1: Yes, in America, they published under the nom de plume Far and Sure, which also happens to be the slogan of Royal Liverpool, but they kept their identity a secret to most. But so let's continue a little bit more. Tell us about Harry Colt's work, and then tell us about the work that's being done now by Martin Ebert.
0: The course was obviously becoming outdated with the change in ball and equipment. But then the First World War put everything on a hold. Colt came in 1919 and introduced a good raft of changes because the club was hoping to get allocated the Open Championship. Then in 1923, along came the North British Championship, and it was won by a diminutive golfer called Gene Sarazen.

0: And Jean Sarrazin finished first, and Walter Hagen finished second. So the first thing the
1: Those two men
0: coach
1: won
0: had done was
1: seven claret jugs.
0: identified the best players. But the RNA came back and said the course wasn't difficult enough. So Harry Colt came back and made a few more changes. There was another professional tournament the following year, which Abe Mitchell won, and he took about 15 more shots than Jean Sarrazin had done. So they recognized the course was difficult enough then for the Open. And Harry Colt had done a lot of very good changes. He'd moved the third green about 50 yards on. He'd taken the fifth green, which was in a hollow, and replaced it with a green built up where you fell off every side, a very much a Colt
1: Sure.
0: feature. The
1: Yep.
0: sixth green, he'd moved, taken a punch bowl green and moved it onto the side. Two holes at the end, he just completely changed to create the
1: Eight and
0: eighth
1: nine,
0: hole
1: sure.
0: when the green's up on a height. And that night, you remember the nice little dinky hole down into the corner.
1: I wouldn't call it dinky. I think it's charming. I find it as prim as a cameo. That gorgeous little par three on the end there. Okay, surrounded by the village.
0: It's an
1: Okay.
0: evil little hole, though. I mean, Bobby Jones only had 1-3 in his 4 rounds.
1: The two, my nemesis thus far, number eight, ate me alive both rounds. And there, I took four to get out of a bunker on the fifth hole. So I
0: I
1: had
0: did
1: it.
0: mark a card for somebody once playing the ninth hole. He was eager not to have a no return. He wanted to complete his score. And he did eventually finish the hole with the 31 strokes for the one hole.
1: Who was this?
0: Very much an amateur, a pal of mine. He was left-handed, but he just had a bad day that day.
1: He must have been trying to hit the ball with his nose. Okay, 31 shots.
0: He was excavating sand for quite a long time.
1: Did he get black lung disease? We actually, at my beloved home course, Forsgate, the bunker green side of number eight, 30 feet deep, is black lung bunker because it is that deep. So let's talk a little bit more about what are Colt features and how would we identify those on the golf course? Besides the runoffs on the greens at, say, number five and number nine.
0: Yeah, I think the word that applies to Colt is cunning.
1: Yes.
0: The word cunning is derived from a Dutch word of to know, kennen. And it doesn't mean stealth or wickedness. I think cunning just means you can get in somebody's mind, know how
1: Cleverness.
0: their mind works.
1: Yes. Shrewdness.
0: Yeah, and cunning, the cunningness here, obviously. The biggest feature of rhythm is its bunkering. And it isn't the number of bunkers, it's where they are and how they gather. You know, they
1: Yes.
0: gather the top player, they gather the average player, they gather the not so good player. Just the whole course is dominated by the bunkering. You can get round and avoid them. You can, but you don't often.
1: It is the imperative. Okay, I shot seven strokes better when I found three fewer bunkers in the two rounds that I played. And that is the most important thing. Let's talk a little bit about the changes that Martin Ebert has made.
0: Well, the changes have come in two phases. Firstly, he did some changes a few years ago to holes like the seventh hole. In the last year or two, there's some changes being consequent on changing the practice area. You'll remember the 11th
1: That's
0: hole now
1: correct.
0: and the
1: Yes.
0: big new practice area. So because of that, he had to redesign the seventh and 11th hole. He didn't do an awful lot to the rest of the course, mainly because it didn't need an awful lot doing to it. He did a
1: That's
0: big
1: right.
0: bunker revision, where he's took about 40 bunkers out, bunkers that weren't relevant. And sadly, there's an economic cost to running a bunker. You know, it's year on year on
1: Especially
0: year, especially when you're
1: rented
0: betting.
1: one. Yes, every 3 or 4 years you have to redo them because people are smashing balls into the face all the time.
0: Rebetting is only a fairly recent feature of bunkers at Lytham.
1: Yes, that's right. I've been watching some of the old videos. I think you didn't have them like that in 74 or even in 79 when Seti was swashbuckling his way to his first of back-to-back victories at Lytham.
0: That's right. Well, if you look at, I forget the exact figures, but if in Tony Jacklin, he was in 15 bunkers, 13 times he got up and down in two shots. And Seve was in 16 bunkers in 1979, and up and he got up and down in 14 out of 16. The bunkers weren't intimidating then. They were playable. Peter Thompson thought the bunkers were easier than the rough. You know, we talked about another time, we talked about him deliberately aiming at a bunker rather than aiming to hit a glassy downwind green at the ninth.
1: Yes, at the par 3 ninth. Yes, similar to what Billy Casper did at Wingfoot in the 1959 US Open. Rather than risk the bunkers at their beautiful par 3 10th hole, he simply played short all 4 days, chipped on, and made three the hard way, and won the tournament. He walked off with a, well, it's not a claret jug for the US Open. It's a loving cup. It's a rather beautiful one, too, just as gorgeously encrusted as yours is. So, well, while we're on the topic of the great open championships at Lytham, we have to start with the 1926 Open and Bobby Jones winning as an amateur, and that remarkable Mashie Niblick out of a bunker from blind behind a hill to a green, and he put it even closer than his.

0: suffering. And he was in a, he was in a, must have been in a terrible mental state at that point. This was his second trip to the this side of the Atlantic. The first trip was a failure in the amateur and a failure at the Open. He'd failed at the amateur, losing to Andrew Jemison. And if he hadn't exceeded that shot, he'd have failed again. And you wonder what his, how he would have got on. He certainly wouldn't have gone back to America and won the US Open 3 weeks later. He certainly wouldn't have gone on to win everything. I think mentally that transformed his whole life, that one shot.
1: It does echo through the century of history here at Lytham. Tell us a few more of your favorite bellwether moments, and I'll trade you a few of mine.
0: Bellwether is a new expression to me.
1: Well, in terms of those historical moments that ring, you know, forever, for example, okay, as much as it's a horror story to me, we'll all never forget Adam Scott falling out of the sky like Icarus, and Ernie Els picking up a claret jug he found on the ground. Yes, it's a cautionary tale and a sad story, but again, it was unforgettable drama and theater.
0: Yeah, I mean, it was sad to watch Adam Scott because he didn't do anything wrong. He got a birdie at the 14th. He was about three shots ahead. And at the 15th, he just pulled the shot slightly and it just ran off into the left-hand bunker of the green. The 17th, he only pulled it slightly and it ran off to the left of the green. The only bad shot he hit was his short putt on the 16th. But then on the 18th tee, he took a two iron the first 3 days. And for some reason, best known to him, and he's never had a good chat about it with anyone I know, he took a three wood from the tee and put it straight into the second row of bunkers.
1: And had to play out sideways.
0: Yeah, once you're in those, you're dead. Those bunkers were only added in for the 1958 Open. They weren't put in by Harry Colt. Harry Colt liked his diagonal bunkers, like the first
1: set of bunkers. Yes, like on 18.
0: And somebody else added those second row of three diagonal bunkers. But they played a big part. In the first Open that they were played, three players came to the last tee only needing a four to get into the playoff with Peter Thomson. And all three of them drove into that last of the three bunkers, Eric Brown, Christy O'Connor Sr. and Leopold Ruiz. And they all failed to get a four. They got two fives and a six. So that bunker was expensive.
1: What can you tell us?
0: I think Tony Jacklin's drive at the last hole was lovely. He'd staggered his way around as best he could. He was holding his game together, and Henry Longhurst was commentating from behind the tee, and he stitched this beautiful drive with the old persimmon-headed driver.
1: Oh, yes, the famous line.
0: Henry Longhurst's lovely line. Oh, my goodness, what a corker.
1: What a corker, yes. What can you tell us about the playoff between Bob Charles and Doug Sanders?
0: Bob Charles was a beautifully calm, calculating golfer. The person he was up against in the playoff had a more emotional approach, Phil Rogers.
1: Yes, the demonstrative ex-Marine.
0: Yeah, and Phil Rogers was a little bit naughty when it came to the 72nd hole before the playoff.
1: Yes.
0: Rogers held his short putt and rather dramatically took his hat off, his cap off, and dropped it over the hole. And Bob Charles still had a four-footer to make. And Roger said afterwards he didn't know where he was. He'd lost his thinking. And he was genuine when he said he didn't do it deliberately.
1: Well, yes, because he was one of the few golfers that played with his heart on his sleeve. Okay, he nowadays you never see that. They don't play with that emotion except perhaps in the Ryder Cup.
0: Yeah.
1: Okay, but Rogers, you know, he was dropping the putter and waving his hands and kissing to the crowd and blowing this kisses in here and there, except on one occasion. Wait, yes, that's right. Okay, and I just realized I have to make a correction in my article because it wasn't Phil Rogers that lost that playoff to Jack Nicklaus in 1970. It was Doug Sanders.
0: Doug Sanders?
1: Yes.
0: Doug Sanders was at St. Andrews with
1: Jack Nicklaus. Right. That's right.
0: Where Nicklaus threw his putter up in the air.
1: And poor Doug Sanders had a duck. Yes. So, but Phil.

0: Rodgers was the one that lost the playoff to Bob Charles.
1: And so
0: Okay.
1: Rodgers, they're an interesting pair because Bob Charles golfed left-handed, but he was a right-handed person. He used a pen in his right hand. And Phil,
0: Right, and it's usually the other way around.
1: yeah, and Phil Rodgers was a right-handed golfer, but he signed papers with his left hand.
0: We're talking with Stephen Reed, author of The Royal Rhythm and St. Anne's Golf Club and the Amateur Game. Before we go to break, give us one more great story of your favorite open championships at Lytham.
1: I think it'd have to be Bobby Locke. It's one of the people I wish I'd seen play Bobby Locke because he was just a one-off on his own. And you know the railway line comes down the right hand of the first, second, third, seventh, and eighth. Bobby Locke hit the ball out over the trees, over the railway line, and then waited. About 6 seconds later, the ball came back in off the railway line and reappeared in the middle of the fairway. And he did that all the time. But he was accused by his fellow professionals of being very slow. They were indignant that he'd taken over 3 hours to play a round of golf. And Norman von Nieder, the Australian, put in an official complaint. Bobby Locke walked very slowly. When he got to the ball, he hit it quite quickly, but he walked up the fairway with great poise and style. And somebody said he walked down the fairway like a bishop going to the pulpit to give a sermon about adultery.
0: I'm Jay Flemma. You're listening to Jay Flemma Sports Report on Golf NewsNet and iHeartRadio. We will be right back after this. That was an excellent segment. Way to end it, too. That was
1: Okay.
0: beautiful. I want to take a fast look at my notes. That was perfect, too. In fact, we did that beautifully. Let me see now. Where were we? Pick up where we left off. Here we go. Okay, so.
1: I'll be coming back on shortly.
0: Yes, I'm just looking at the amateur game mile marks here. So the first big amateur tournament, 1897. The first pro tournament was 1890, 1893. The first British Amateur Championship, Lady Margaret Scott, Bobby in 1926. And then another amateur in 55, 86, 07, the Curtis Cup in 61, 22. And then some of the famous names like Michael Balinok, is that right? How to pronounce that?
1: Banalek.
0: Banalek. Okay. And then the silver shrimp. Who gets the silver shrimp?
1: It's a game played, the club gave it to the Oxford and Cambridge Golfing Society. Oxford and Cambridge have a golf society which comes over to America, plays at Merion and Pine Valley, and it comes up here from time to time. And it's here tomorrow, the Oxford and Cambridge Golfing Society.
0: Do they get to take the shrimp home with them if they win it?
1: It's an interesting one that it technically belongs to them. Our club gave it to them, but they left it here for about 50 years. And then in 2001, they did take it away and they keep it at Rye,
0: No,
1: Rye in Kent.
0: I just saw the shrimp in the trophy case. I got a picture of it.
1: And that's a duplicate
0: Oh,
1: or a facsimile, I don't know what you'd call it. The original one is it's a source of some dismay because we'd like to have it up here, and it's on display here, but it's when it's down in Rye, it's locked away in a cupboard. Nobody can see
0: why don't you play them for it?
1: it.
0: Seriously, play them for it.
1: Yeah, possession is 9/10 of the law, they think.
0: All right, there you well, that's the whole point. Say, hey guys, come on, we want to play for it. All right, so I'll call us back into the second segment. Countdown from seven, last 2 years silent, and then and we'll go. Seven, six, five, four. All right, we're back, everybody. I'm Jay Flemmett. We're here with Stephen Reed, the unofficial historian and the 1996 captain of the links at Royal Rhythm and St. Anne's, the Westminster Abbey of Golf, one of its most holy grounds, place where 11 open championships were contested, 10 different winners because Severiano Ballesteros won there twice. We neglected to touch on Seve in the first segment. Why don't you tell us a couple of quick, how about some of your favorite Seve stories?
1: Oh, the nice thing with Seve when he won his first Open, he took the advice of Roberto DiVincenzo, the wonderful Argentinian golfer. What he was told by Roberto was play from your heart. Don't be cold and calculating. And he played what we were talking about a little while ago, the emotional golf. He just threw himself at the ball with almost a happy abandon. He kept on finding his ball and he kept on hitting it again. And he cleaned up. He hit that extraordinary shot on the 16th hole where he blazed it about 60 yards right into a car park. It was good they found the ball underneath the car,
0: That's right.
1: but
0: And he had to
1: couldn't
0: take a
1: find the
0: drop.
1: owner of the car. The owner of the car wasn't available. So he got a drop from there. And being Seve, instead of just putting it somewhere on the green, he stitched it close, holed a putt for the most ridiculous birdie three, and broke Hale Irwin's heart. Hale Irwin came down the last fairway waving a white handkerchief of surrender.
0: Wasn't that more though because he had to fight his way through the mob? You'll
1: I have
0: also
1: money on
0: remember.
1: Hale Irwin. I'd reckoned in the beginning of the week Hale Irwin was going to win, and I was heartbroken watching him not win.
0: Now, there are a number of stories about that handkerchief that I can tell you from America, though. Only 3 weeks before, at the 1979 US Open that Hale Irwin had won, okay, some of the other golfers were waving the white towels at him as he was coming down the fairway.
1: All right.
0: Earlier in the season, Dr. Gil Morgan had holed out a double eagle on a par five on a Saturday, and that's what triggered the whole thing. He had something like a 5-shot lead, and he was the last guy on the course on Saturday. And when he holed out for a two, it was an 8-shot lead, and like four guys come out and they grab their golf towels. And they did the full mock surrender. They came out there like, all right, enough, we give up, we give up. Okay. And the next day was a coronation. So that's where that comes from. There's actually a rich history back in the 70s of guys doing that. Okay. It also happened at the US Open in at was it where it happened at Wingfoot. Where was the Wingfoot Open? 84. Okay, when he returned to Wingfoot in 84, Zeller gave Greg Norman the white flag on Saturday and then ended up beating him in a playoff. Actually,
1: Oh, no.
0: it was on Sunday. Yes, I remember now what happened was Zeller had been signing his scorecard and didn't see that Norman had a chip out of the woods. And so when Norman holed the shot, he thought it was for eagle, not birdie, or something.
1: Oh,
0: That's how it went. But then he filleted him in the playoff the next
1: right.
0: day.
1: The nice thing with Seve's second win, it was the completely the opposite. He then was he had some idea where the ball was going, and his last round was so measured. He played the first five holes in level par, the next six holes he played in five under par, and then he parred his way in. And on the 16th hole, which he'd done in a cavalier style in 79, he hit a 4 iron down the middle of the fairway, 9 iron to 2 inches from the hole, and that broke Nick Price. That was the end of Nick Price's attempt to hang on to his coattails.
0: Yes, that was the clinching shot in the clutch. That was the thing about Seve, okay? Very rarely would you ever see him spit the bit in the clutch. The only example I could think of is 13 at Augusta National, sorry, 15 at Augusta National when Jack Nicklaus passed him to win. So let's talk about some of the great amateur championships that have been held at Lytham. It has a rich history in that as well, starting with the very first ladies tournament that Lady Margaret Scott won in 1893. You were telling me an interesting story that wasn't it her father, Lord Eldon, that had to give the acceptance speech?
1: Yeah, she was allowed to have the trophy put into her hands, but it wasn't considered fitting for a lady to address a crowd. So she then went demurely back to her seat and sat down, and her father, Lord Eldon, gave the gracious speech on her behalf, thanking people had organized the trophy for her, the competition.
0: And then

0: The first amateur championship was won by the great Lawson Little in 1935.
1: Yeah, Lawson Little was in his own time was just as good a player as some of the top players, amateur or professional. The previous year he'd won at Prestwick by an obscene margin of 14 holes up and 13 to play. And he played at Lytham. It was the first amateur, as you say, and he got to the final, winning each round pretty easily. But he came up against Bill Tweddle, a very unassuming family physician, you'd call him, who worked flat out near Birmingham. And Bill Tweddle was a good golfer. He'd won the amateur in 27 at Hoylake, and he was captain of the GB&I team in 1928 at Chicago when Bobby Jones was the captain of the American team. And Bill Tweddle really hung on to Lawson Little all the way, and finally just lost by one hole at the 36th hole of a 36-hole final.
0: Oh, that had to be a heck of a tournament, too. Plus, what a great honor for Tweddle to captain the GB&I team. And that 1928 cup was at it was at Chicago Golf Club, the phenomenal McDonald golf course.
1: And there was a nice thing, the friendship that golf generates. The two men were co-captains. When Jones won at Hoylake, he was completely destroyed, I mean, exhausted when he finished. You know, Darwin saw him in the secretary's office, hardly able to hold a glass of liquor with two hands. The next day, Jones turned up at Tweddle's course over in Blackwell near Birmingham because he said he would. And he played an exhibition match. And that was a great example of the store that Jones put by friendship.
0: And Jones also kept up correspondence with all of the clubs as well, which was a wonderful gesture, too.
1: We had I was just looking at some letters. It was a bit of a sad letter. Jones was back in the country in 1958 when he captained the Eisenhower team, but he was in his wheel, not quite in his wheelchair. He was barely able to walk. And there's a letter where we invited him to, if you're in the British Isles, do come in and see us. And he wrote a lovely letter back saying, "I don't think my mobility will let me do that. I'm just coming straight to St Andrews, back to Prestwick Airport and flying home." And when you saw Jones at the when he accepted the freedom of St Andrews, trying to move from a seated position just a few steps, you realize how impaired his mobility was. It's heartbreaking to watch.
0: And you have a great many of those letters framed in those gorgeous trophy cases at the club.
1: Yeah, they're nice to have. I mean, Jones was a great letter writer. In his later years, somebody came to Lytham and tried to play the shot Jones had played and said, "How on earth did he try that?" And it was the BBC were recording a match. And the BBC fella said to this golfer from near Manchester, "Write to Jones and ask him." And he wrote to Jones and said, "How did you play that shot?" And he got a lovely letter back 3 weeks later. And Jones used the story from the Brer Rabbit stories. If you remember Brer Rabbit, which we read
0: Yes.
1: as kids, they were lovely stories. They all had moral tales in them. And little Brer Rabbit always managed to trick Brer Fox. But one time, Brer Rabbit ran away and ran up a tree. And the little child listening to the story said to Uncle Remus, "Rabbits can't climb trees." And Uncle Remus said, "They can climb trees when they're obliged to." And what he meant by bleached was obliged to. In other words, when they've got to climb the tree. Not a choice. And
0: There's the
1: Jones
0: answer
1: wrote
0: how he
1: back.
0: hit the shot he was obliged to.
1: He said, I guess I was bleached to play that shot.
0: Forgive my horrible American pronunciation of that word. That's a great quote. And so then in 1935, another great player, Joe Conrad, won.
1: 1955, yeah. John
0: Sorry,
1: so Conrad
0: 55,
1: was
0: apologies.
1: he was on the American Walker Cup team, but he was considered one of the less outstanding players. But the other players got lost out in the early rounds, and Conrad got to the final and played brilliantly in the in horrible weather, and he saw off an English player in the final there, and he was a very accomplished player, Joe Conrad.
0: The weather is the great equalizer, without question, especially in links. While we're on that topic, talk to us a little bit about the wind at Lytham.
1: The first thing about the wind at Lytham is it never helps. In other words, if it's in the prevailing direction, it's downwind on the way out, and it doesn't help because your pitch is to the green, just instead of stopping, just run on and slide past the hole to the back edge of the green. And it doesn't help you on the way back because it's into you then, and it takes your short game and messes your big game up as well. It can switch as well. I did have one time I stood on the ninth tee, the little short hole at the end, and
0: Yes.
1: it was into the wind, and I was knocking a shot into the wind. And then 5 minutes later, I was on the 10th tee playing back in the opposite direction, and it had turned right round and it was into me again. And the tide turns, the wind can change at the same time.
0: Sure. You have to watch for that as well. But most importantly, on those last six holes where they go from the north-south access, sorry, access to a diagonal access, or at times they dogleg in a strange place. And so you're changing wind direction on every shot almost.
1: The last five, six holes, apart from the 18th, almost zigzag. So you're never comfortable. It's an unsettling course. It's unsettling even without the wind because of the bunkering. It's unsettling with the wind. It's a brutal trial of your game, physical and mental.
0: I will never allow it to be that frightening to me because A, I love it so much, and B, I have embraced its quirks and its idiosyncrasies, its strange routing, its murderous bunkers, its challenge, its wind. If you embrace all of that, okay, you can fall in love with it very easily. There's so much charm, and rhythm is singular in the golf world for all of those reasons. Okay, all the par fives and par threes are done by the 12th hole, and you've got six par fours to finish, the last five of which are a real gauntlet. And so when you add in the wind and the weather, you can sometimes see how that can be a great equalizer. We almost saw Tom Watson win a Claret Jug in 2009 in 4 days of, wait for it, crosswinds. That was what befuddled everybody. He was the only one that could slingshot that drive into the fairway consistently. He loved playing in the wind. The worse, the better. So that's where a chance a little guy like me can actually hang tight with everybody, because we're not going to get blown away. We're going to keep it nice and head high and low and hit stingers all day.
1: Lennon
0: So,
1: Crawley, who was a good player, he described them as one of the fiercest, noblest, and fairest of all the great courses. It's fair.
0: absolutely true. Absolutely true. And then was it another 31 years before the amateur returned and David Curry won?
1: Yeah, that was in 86, and the reason that the RNA allocated the amateur then, the amateur had fallen into a bit of a quiet phase. It used to be that the amateur was as important as the open, same as in America. The U.S. amateur and the U.S. Open were equally important to each other. The amateur had fallen aside a bit, and it was tending to be allocated to quieter courses, if you like, courses that weren't hosting the open but were still good courses. They brought it back to Lytham in '86 because we were celebrating our centenary, and that was a nice way to mark it. And David Curry was a good player who performed well, but he ran up. He in the final he was against a very good player, but a player who was a kind of old-fashioned amateur, whereas David Curry was the modern amateur playing all the time, and it was a bit of a one-sided final. Still good though.
0: Now, I actually skipped an important milestone. There was also a Ladies Curtis Cup in 1961.
1: Yeah, Curtis Cup was it's a lovely event because it's the in those days there weren't in significant terms there weren't any women professionals on this side, and the professional tour was only just getting going really on the other on your side with was it Patty Berg and people like that, Louise Suggs.
0: Sure.
1: But it was effectively the Curtis Cup with the top women players.
0: They're two of our immortals, by the way.
1: Oh yeah, I've heard a good lot about them. And I met Louise Suggs. She won the women's amateur here in 1948, and she came over in '86, and we made a nice fuss of her because she was quite something.
0: By any chance, might you have met, or might the club have had, Pat Harbottle?
1: Not to my knowledge, no. But the Curtis Cup was the best players in the British Isles and America, America won quite effectively, but it was still lovely.

0: to see the skills that the girls had. Nowadays, the women have the advantage of graphite shafts. They were playing in those days with steel shafts, which are much less forgiving. But I don't know if you remember the 14th hole,
1: Oh, yes,
0: the
1: of
0: long
1: course.
0: course. And there's some bunkers about 80 yards just short of the green on the left edge of the fairway. They eat it about 80 yards short of the green. One of the Americans players drove her ball just past those bunkers. Now that's
1: That's
0: about
1: a heck of a drive. That's large.
0: 355, 360.
1: Happily, Stephen, every inch of your club is unforgettable. So hopefully, I don't hit golf balls into them. There might be a few bunkers. As always happens, so the minute you think you know, beginning of one of Lytham's great events, the Lytham Cup.
0: Yeah, this was an idea of Colin McLean, who's our senior past captain. He was captain in 1974, and he's in his early 90s now, but he's still bright as a button. And he worked out that there was no 72-hole stroke play competition for the top amateurs. The Open was there for the professionals, and there was no four-round competition for the top amateurs. And he introduced it with Gerald Micklem, who was the leading figure of English amateur golf. And they got the first weekend in May as the weekend to play it. That was a dangerous decision, in as much as it could be snow, it could be hailstones, it could be a howling gale, or it could be nice. But the reason it works, it's the beginning of the year. In the same way as the Masters is the beginning of the year for the Pro Tour in America, for the amateurs, the Lytham Trophy is the sign that the year is really starting. And
1: Nice, wonderful.
0: nowadays is with the world amateur rankings, there's players from all over Europe and the States come over to have a go at the Lytham Trophy. It's a great one to win.
1: Tell us about some of the famous players that have won the Lytham Trophy.
0: There's a few people have had wins at it. There are a few people haven't quite had wins at it. Could perhaps mention them first. Paul McGinley, who was the Walker Cup captain, the Ryder Cup captain. He finished third twice. A young player we'd never heard of since, called Rory McIlroy, finished
1: Ha.
0: third twice, and Porrick Harrington finished third twice, as did Shane Lowry. So finishing third twice was a good thing to do in the Lytham Trophy. As regards winners, perhaps it was nice to see Michael Bunalek winning. He won the amateur itself many times, five or six times, and he.
1: Didn't he win something like five within a 10-year period?
0: Yeah, he was just he was quite something. His swing was nothing to look at from the purist point of view, but he had a incredible short game, and he holed putts from everywhere. He went round Ganton in 61 shots in those days, was unbelievable in an amateur final. He was quite something, and it was nice to see him winning it.
1: Now, also, just like Seve won back-to-back Open Championships at Lyvin, so too did Sherry Steinhauer win back-to-back Ladies Open Championships at Lyvin.
0: She did. She was a pretty committed contestant. She knew what she was doing, and she set about doing it. She was quite something. And then we've had Annika Sorenstam's won that event as well, and Catriona Matthews, and Georgia Hall. There's been some good winners, and we're looking forward to having that event again here in 2026.
1: Every time I see my friend John Huggin, the great Scottish writer, he's always celebrating two people the most, Katrina Mattu and Michael Campbell.
0: Yeah. One of our members went up to play in North Berwick, and he had a little girl caddying for him, a 14-year-old girl, and he was patronizingly patting her on the top of the head and saying, "Do you play golf, little girl?" And she said, "Yes, I do." And he said, "Have you got a handicap yet?" And she says, "Yes, I have." "And what handicap is it?" "Plus four."
1: And
0: Yeah,
1: who
0: that
1: was that young lady? Was that Katrina Mattu?
0: was young Catriona Matthews.
1: I kind of had a similar story. I was at the opening of Bayonne Golf Club one day when a very pretty little blonde girl came bouncing by, and I'm having a really cheerful conversation with her, and one of my friends comes by and goes, "Oh, so you've met Paula Creamer." I'm like,

0: Wait, you're Paula Creamer? She's like, yeah. I'm like, and I saved it. I said, oh, you're much prettier in person. So I'll tell you what else is pretty. Of all the gorgeous trophies, of course, number one is the claret jug, but I was partial to that cool looking silver shrimp that you guys have in the trophy case. Okay, that's got to be one of the coolest trophies I've ever seen anywhere, and definitely singular in its appearance. Very living in that regard. Tell us about that silver shrimp.
1: Well, the shrimp is the emblem of Lytham. You might have seen on the jumpers the shrimp. They used to
0: Oh, I
1: be a
0: have.
1: thing. Shrimping used to be a great thing, catching shrimps just off the beach, just near us. There's very few shrimps left now, but there's still two men still make a living out of it. The shrimp, when the Oxford and Cambridge Golf Society kept on coming back to players, we decided in the 1920s to we gave them the silver shrimp. It's made of solid silver. And we presented it to them. And the shrimp has the two antennae like a lobster would have. If you've played in the match between Oxford and Cambridge, you're allowed to light your cigar from one of the antennae. You take the antenna thing out, and there's a little bit of wool soaked in lighter fuel, and you go to a nearby candle, light that, and then you can light your cigar. But if you haven't played in the match, you can't use the silver shrimp's lighter.
0: It seems like a lot of fun, and it definitely is one of the coolest things about it. I love the shrimp logo. In fact, I've now going to be carrying the Royal Lytham and St. Anne's golf bag. And so when I brought it back to America, the first thing I did is I'm having it tricked out. Over on the side pocket, they're going to put a whole shrimp on it, the same shrimp on the logo. And I'd like to see if I could throw out, forgive the American for throwing out an American-ish idea, but what do you think of this hashtag, Rock the Shrimp?
1: Rock the shrimp.
0: Yes, rock the shrimp, as in like I'm carrying the shrimp. I got it on my shirt. I'm rocking the shrimp. It's like you're showing off your colors. It's like you're proud of your team. You're showing your support. You're
1: Going
0: rocking
1: for
0: the shrimp.
1: slightly more understated exaltation here. If you get very excited here, a little smile hits the corner of your mouth. That's as
0: Right. So
1: excited as you're allowed to get.
0: I guess the second idea I had. Shrimptastic is out then. All right, well, resuming normal transmission, what about this idea? How about a competition between all eight of the Great Links clubs? West Lancs, Wallasey, Birkdale, Lytham, Hoy Lake, Formby, Hillside, and Southport.
1: Yeah, there's some great courses.
0: All eight send a team of maybe five players, and you have a one-day tournament, or each group sends two guys, and you have a three-day tournament. But something organized between all eight of the Great Links courses that you could do every year. How much fun would that be?
1: You could have the Northwest Challenge. And it could be moved around the eight courses in sequence.
0: Exactly. Okay, and a shrimp would be a terrific idea for a trophy or a windmill. Isn't that the logo of St. Anne's? Is it a windmill, if I remember correctly?
1: Yes, St. Anne's Old Links has a windmill, I think, and Lytham Green Drive, another golf course, has a windmill as its logo. On the seafront at Lytham, well, it's bordering onto the estuary of the river. There is a windmill which was grinding corn until 1920, and it's still there as a tourist attraction. It's a very, very pretty feature.
0: Is that not one of the symbols of the town of St. Anne's?
1: Yeah, well, the town of Lytham.
0: I meant the not the shrimp. I meant the windmill. Isn't the windmill?
1: Yeah, the windmill is associated with Lytham.
0: Oh, it is. Okay.
1: Yeah, because it's been there since about 1700. Whereas St. Anne's didn't exist until 1874. It was just sandhills.
0: When might we see? I've heard rumors 2029 and 2031. When might we see the open return to Lytham?
1: I've no idea. They have a nice thing in the States. They announce the

0: year of allocation. A friend was telling me at his course, they've been allocated the US Open in 2051. They already know it.
1: It's getting a little ridiculous. I liked it when we had it 8 or 9 years in advance, but
0: they've only announced 2027. They haven't announced 2028 yet.
1: Right, exactly.
0: So I don't know. It'd be lovely to see the world's top players taking on the course again and seeing how they enjoy themselves and seeing them struggle as the same way we do. There's only two courses that haven't had a 63 ever. That the best two rounds of the best rounds ever at the course have been 64 only. Nobody's beaten 64, and that's Carnoustie and Lytham.
1: That's right. That's correct. And so I look very much forward to when we get the wonderful news that Lytham will be hosting the Open again, and hopefully it'll come back soon and often. Thank you so much for coming on the show. It was wonderful to walk down memory lane with you and see all of these fantastic historical mileposts.
0: Thanks very much. I've enjoyed it immensely. Good to talk to you.
1: I look very much forward to having you on the show again. One more time, everybody. Stephen Reed, author of The Royal Lytham and St. Anne's Golf Club in the Amateur Game, their unofficial historian and the club secretary from 1996. Thank you again, sir, and we will see you and your wonderful club soon.
0: Thank you very much. Look forward to it.

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2: Hi, everyone. Welcome to the press. Welcome to the third men's major of the year. It's the U.S. Open at Shinnecock Hills Golf Club. We got a full preview for you of the third men's major of the year. We're going to talk everything about the golf course. We'll talk about our favorites. We'll talk about our model. We'll talk about everything. Get you ready for the U.S. Open. Thanks for being here with us. I'm Ryan Ballingy. We're going to have a fun one here. We haven't done shows in the last couple of weeks because there's been a little bit of movement in my own house. So I've been moving my son from his bedroom down to the basement where my office is up here into where you see me today, temporary space. And then as that kind of transitions over the next couple of weeks, I'll have a new studio for the show. So apologies for that. However, we want to make sure you get everything you can get out of this U.S. Open. I think it's going to be an interesting week. So let's dig in. U.S. Open played this year, Shinnecock Hills Golf Club, sixth time hosting. It's one of the more venerable, one of the older venues, one of the originals organizations of the USGA, one of the original clubs back in 1895. Still not hosted as much as Oakmont. Oakmont's the all-timer, but Shinnecock is probably the best venue of the rotation, in my opinion. Certainly in modern times it is. Last hosted in 2018. It's in Southampton, New York, so basically two-thirds of the way, halfway-ish, into Long Island. Traffic's going to be a nightmare. That's why I'm not there, among other reasons. William Flynn is the architect. He's done a variety of clubs. This is his masterpiece. It's a par 70. It's going to play 7,440 yards on the scorecard this year. The USGA will change that. We'll talk about that a little bit later. 156-player field. You have about 50-ish qualifiers through the final qualifying. The rest are exempt through different reasons. Expected purse, $21.5 million this year. Same as the last 2 years. That may go up. They will announce that over the weekend, but 20% goes to the winner. 750 FedEx Cup points to the champion and 100 official world golf ranking points to the winner as well. Winner gets a lot of things out of this. 10-year exemption to the U.S. Open, 5-year exemption to the other three majors, 5-year PGA Tour exemption, 5-year exemption to the Players Championship. You get a lot of other goodies out of it as well, but you know that's the kind of high-end type stuff. All right, let's dig in on the betting odds. Again, 156-player field. We're not going to go through everybody here. There are lots of folks with 4 and 5,000 to 1 odds. We'll show them out of respect for them making this tournament. It's really hard to do, but there's no right-minded person who's going to bet them. So let's look at the top of the table, then we'll get into the model. So Scottie Scheffler's 5.5 to 1, McIlroy 12 to 1, John Rahm 13 to 1. You know, those are going to be your headline names. Rahm has been the most consistent player on LIV this year. He also last year played a great PGA Championship, had everyone fooled, and then Oakmont stunk. And I'm wondering if the same thing is going to happen this year. Played great at the PGA Championship. Does he stink? We'll see. It's hard for me to bet that guy, even though he is a U.S. Open champion. And just to say, my theory of the case this week is that Shinnecock is built for specialists, is built for U.S. Open specialists. That's why I'm probably going to bet Bryson DeChambeau this week. And waffling one, I probably will bet him, get him to the card in the end. Whether that price is the right price or not is up to, I guess, your definition of value. But I think Shinnecock will appeal to guys who like rough, tough U.S. Opens. Think about the last two guys to win here. Retief Goosen, 2004. Phil Mickelson was the runner-up, by the way. He loves U.S. Opens, just never won one. And then Brooks Koepka in 2018, a back-to-back U.S. Open champion. So you would expect, I think, this venue to hold up to those types of standards. Ray Floyd before that, you know, before Corey Pavin. But Ray Floyd also rough and tough kind of guy. Who can stand up to a really difficult test. You got to be really strong on this golf course mentally to not give in because there's a lot of pressure on every shot, and you've got to be able to kind of withstand that for 4 days. Cam Young's 20 to 1. Do you think about him being a New York guy, you know, Sleepy Hollow? Maybe go there. I think a lot of people are going to be on Matt Fitzpatrick, 21 to 1, and deservedly so. Seems like the tough setups. He's playing well. Didn't have a great Memorial, which is a U.S. Open light setup, but everything else looked very good. Tommy Fleetwood's been playing very well. Had a putt for 62 here in 2018, which I still think is incredible. Not talked up enough about. I will probably bet Xander Schauffele at 22 to 1. I think he's kind of built for something like this. I think he's been a guy who's threatened to win the U.S. Open a number of different times. Seems to kind of be not in the same form as around the Masters, but pretty good. Pretty good form. There's Bryson at 30 to 1. A lot of people are going to bet Brooks Koepka at 35 to 1, which I think is an insane number.

given what's happened this year. Why wouldn't you go after it? You're not going to go after Wyndham Clark because the penalty for missing here is so severe. It sounds like, yes, the widths of the fairways are the same, if not a little bit bigger than 2018. However, the penalty for missing is going to be enormous, like it was in 2018. 5-inch, 6-inch rough could break your wrist. You're going to have to kind of whack it out back to the fairway kind of type stuff. So Wyndham Clark, yes, he has showed, including at Memorial, that he can get the ball in play. But if it's a big risk to take on him if he doesn't keep it in play. He could just as easily miss the cut. Sam Burns is playing okay, 40-1. Again, played the venue he liked last week at TPC Toronto. Siwoo Kim's having the best year of his career. I don't know. You don't bet him at 45-1. Tyrrell Hatton seems to like the U.S. Open, 46-1. Patrick Reed's going to go under the radar this week at 50-1. He loves this kind of stuff. He loves this annoying crap. You know, very windy conditions, very tough, kind of knocks half the field out before you even show up to the first tee. He hasn't played a lot of golf, but you know it's in there. He played okay at the PGA. I think he's an interesting number. Chris Goddard up 50-1. I just think he's fallen out of it. Patrick Cantlay's playing good golf lately. You'll see that in slides later on in the show. Justin Rose is playing better, but I think this place will eat his lunch. If he misses off the tee at all, he's in deep trouble. And I'm not convinced he's dialed in with those McLaren golf irons yet, although he has been playing better. I will give him that. J.J. Spaun's been playing well. He doesn't want to give up his trophy, but he did it at Oakmont. So what am I supposed to say? You can't do it. This is the one and two toughest venues in the U.S. Open rotation. Playing well, there's a reason to bet him, but the odds of him going back-to-back are pretty scarce. After that, you know, I think Minwoo Lee's kind of interesting because of his length, and I just want to give a shout. I'm not going to bet him, but Adam Scott's playing his 100th consecutive major championship this week. That is amazing. There are only two people in the history of golf who have done that. Jack Nicklaus, who played in, I think it was 154 in a row, and Adam Scott. So salute to him. Not going to bet him, but salute to him. Let's look at the model top 10. All right. These numbers are a little inflated because we look for comp tournaments. Those are the majors and the players. In my model, we're looking at results in the last 10. We're looking at results in the last three U.S. Opens. Put all that together. Here's who you get. Scottie Scheffler, number one, far and away. Scottie, 3.23 points is pretty good. Not his all-time high, but pretty good. Rory McIlroy, solid second. John Rahm, third. Tyrrell Hatton, fourth. Bryson DeChambeau, fifth. So those three live players, they don't get their regular live strokes gained included in this. I don't know how to weight them, even after all this time, and I still don't really see much value in them. But when they show up to these things, they do play pretty well. Kind of helps their average, but I think it's an indication of their ability. Xander Schauffele is sixth, Patrick Reed seventh, Russ Henley eighth, Tommy Fleetwood ninth, and Ludvig Åberg 10th. I don't think any of those are particularly surprising. I don't think a lot of people are going to bet Ludvig because, and I'm not going to because he can't close. I haven't seen him close, and I'm not willing to bet that he's going to close this time. Tommy Fleetwood, I think a lot of people should be on this week. Russell Henley, I just don't think has the game for this particular setup, but he's also won at Bay Hill, which would be a slap in the face to that idea, I guess. So maybe I just have a bias against it. More betting odds. All right, let's get into the guys in like the 90-100-1 range. Again, we're not going to go through everybody here. Aaron Rye, the PGA champion, is 110-1. So is Alex Fitzpatrick, who's playing just as good a golf as pretty much anybody in the world right now. I'm not saying he's going to win, but why would you not be interested in that guy? I think Christopher Wrighton at 120-1 is super interesting. He's long. He's strong. He can handle a tough setup. I really like what he brings to the table here this week. I think he'd be a great long shot pick. Ryan Gerard's been playing great golf, 130-1. His game travels pretty much everywhere. A buddy of mine loves Cam Smith this week at 150-1. I kind of push back on that, saying if he hits it, the driver, the way that he did the PGA Championship and got away with it, he will not get away with it at Shinnecock. I think it's going to be a big, big struggle for him this week unless he can just find a way to get the ball in the fairway. Anybody else here? Jackson Kuvoin, last event as an amateur. He is going to be special. I just don't think he's someone you bet yet. He's going to be professional next week, and he is going to be so good, so good. But maybe not yet. Ryan Fox had a really good title defense last week at TPC Toronto. Not the best year he's ever had, of course. Last year, that was it. But kind of an interesting number at 190-1. Doesn't jump out at you, but if somehow Ryan Fox is the U.S. Open champion come Sunday, just remember what we at least mentioned it. Daniel Berger was in the final group here 8 years ago. Wound up shooting 73, lost to Brooks Koepka. I don't think he's that same player now.

but it is kind of interesting how things rhyme. After that, I think you have a hard time picking really anybody else on this list. Ben James made a great professional debut last week at TPC Toronto. He is going to do very well on the PGA Tour. However, let's just leave well enough alone and say good job on your debut. After that, you're really, really in reach territory here. You know, Matt Wallace 351, Hao Tong Li 350-1. You're gonna kind of struggle there a little bit. Then you get into your like mega long shots, guys that your name might be recognizable, but you are not playing well for whatever reason. You know, guys like Emiliano Grillo 525-1. Usad is actually, I think, very interesting. I'm glad that he's playing this. He doesn't have a chance, but he's 1,000-1. What about Toasty, 1,500-1? Zach Blair's been playing well in the Corn Ferry Tour, 1,250-1. Miles Russell is 18 years old, and he is going to barely 18. He's 1,000-1. Better odds than a guy like Peter Uihlein, a guy like Patrick Harrington. I mean, I find that fascinating. Unbettable. Just kind of want to show you the numbers. I think they're interesting. And then here are kind of some additional super mega, oh my God, long shots. You know, guys can't believe they're in the field. Guys that got called in. Jackson Harrington's played pretty okay. Showed okay for himself in a couple, you know, one event on the PGA Tour. But these are guys you're just not going to bet. Just want to show them to you because they deserve the respect for being in the field. Let's talk about Shinnecock. I played Shinnecock in 2018 for the preview day for the U.S. Open back then. It's pretty much the same course now. Not that different, a little bit, but not crazy. 74-40 on the card, par 70, two par 5s, four par 3s, 12 par 4s. This is a tough, tough golf course. The par 3s, I think, are the best set of par 3s in the world. 7 and 11 are incredible. 17 is a great hole, really challenging hole. And then number 2, like, just a kick in the teeth, long par three, like good luck. Number one is not particularly difficult. It's a nice little warm-up hole. I mean, the landing area is pretty wide, but the green is no bargain. The par fives are not particularly easy. Not only are they long, but also they are just a bear. And it's going to be so windy. I mean, we don't have a weather slide for this, but the weather is supposed to be particularly nasty. Highs around 75 or 80 every day, which that's great in terms of how the players are going to feel, but the wind is going to be pretty tough. On Thursday, steady 20, getting up to 30 throughout the course of the day. Friday, overcast, potential rain in the morning, which could be a good thing if that becomes more definitive. You may want to think about the late early wave there. If you can survive the wind in Thursday afternoon, then you might get the reward of Friday softer. However, if it rains enough, I would actually do the opposite. Then I would do Thursday early, Friday late in terms of wave coverage, because Thursday has less wind earlier in the day. Friday, if it rains enough, it might still be kind of soft and the wind will be about the same. Saturday, Sunday, wind is about 15 to 20 miles per hour. On Sunday out of the west, on Saturday out of the west, southwest, just like on Friday. So the way you're going to play 18, the wind is going to come toward the clubhouse. It's going to want to pull the ball to the right. So it should be very interesting. The wind is going to be a huge defense here. And I think that makes you think about guys who are high ball hitters. Guys who like to tee it high, let it fly. That may not work so well here if you're playing into the wind. So you're going to have to think long and hard about that. I think that's a reason why a lot of people shouldn't bet Rory McIlroy this week. I can completely understand how he could win and everything can change. But I think you got to really think about wind as a factor here this week. It's an important factor this week, maybe above most weeks. Green speeds are not going to be crazy, 11.5, 12 on the stimp meter. But with the way these greens slope, they're going to be way quicker than that in a lot of places. Like get up to like 15, 16 on the stimp meter in certain places. There are not a lot of friendly spots to miss on this golf course. If you miss, you're in deep trouble. You're probably looking at a bogey or worse, especially in the par threes. There's no real good bailouts. So good luck to everybody out there. This is one of the best rounds I've ever played, not because of the number. I mean, I think it was like a 78. But that day, those conditions, it was still pretty windy, and it was a tough golf course. I was very proud of what I did that day. Hot hands. All right, we don't have a lot of these guys, right? Not a lot of time between the PGA Championship here. There weren't a lot of guys playing before the Masters or after, between the Masters and the PGA Championship, trying to balance that out. Also, guys trying to balance out playing between the PGA and here because they didn't really want to play in Texas. Went to play Memorial because they have Travelers next week. So not a lot of guys on this list. Wyndham Clark's been playing great. He's been playing great pretty much all over the place.
in terms of friendly setups for his driver.

Not so friendly setups for his driver. He's done pretty well in both. And TPC Toronto is in between. Again, really comes down to what he can do with that club that determines whether he has a chance here. A number of guys, Matt Fitzpatrick, Tommy Fleetwood, Ryan Gerard, Max Gracerman, Ben Griffin, Siwoo Kim, Rory McIlroy, Justin Rose, Scotty Scheffler, Xander Schauffele, Alex Smalley, JJ Spawn, Justin Thomas. They're playing generally well. I don't think any of that is a surprise to people. Any of those names, really, other than Alex Smalley, who's acquitted himself very well this year, and Max Grazerman, perhaps. But Ryan Gerard's game travels everywhere. We've been over that again and again. Fitzpatrick loves this kind of stuff. Rory, Xander, Scotty, JT, you know, they're kind of generational level players, so you expect them to pretty much show up any time. Look at the past champions here, going back to 2020 when they had this at Wingfoot in September. Bryson DeChambeau, John Rahm at Torrey, Matt Fitzpatrick at the Country Club in Massachusetts, one of the tougher setups, if it wasn't the longer one, but it was a tough one. Wyndham Clark at LACC, which I think should be thrown out. It's not really a true U.S. Open setup. You got the 10 under par. That just doesn't happen. Bryson DeChambeau won again at Pinehurst number two in a more classic setup, just kind of impossible. Birdie conditions, pars are great. J.J. Spawn won in a Oakmont U.S. Open. That's about as high of a compliment as I can pay you. Really not necessarily a comp to all of these players, right? Matt Fitzpatrick's long enough, but he's not mega long. J.J. Spawn's not particularly long, kept it in play and was incredible with the putter and irons when it mattered the most. Bryson's style is just bomb and gouge. Hit the crap out of it, go find it, and hopefully it's in a good spot. I think that can work here with his strength, but there isn't just run-ups on all of these holes. So he's going to have to play the par threes pretty well. I think that can be a stumbling block for him. If I'm trying to talk myself out of betting Bryson DeChambeau this week, that would be it. All right, short-term form. One of my favorite things we do on the show. Looking at the last 10 PGA tournaments, we want to look at three different categories of statistic. Where are you doing strokes gained total? Are you averaging 1.5 strokes gained or 1.3 strokes gained total per round? I don't care how you do it. I don't care if it's off the tee, irons, whatever. I care how you're doing it, not how you're doing it. And then quality strokes gained. That's a measure of strokes gained is multiplied by the quality of your competition is measured by the official World Golf Ranking. So if you're playing in a major, your strokes gained are multiplied by 2. If you're playing in a weaker event where it's like 40 points to the first place winner, you get 0.8 of those strokes gained. See what I mean? So I want to know, are you beating not only golf courses, but are you beating your competition? And the better competition, the more I regard that. So strokes gained total here on the left. A lot of players, right? Patrick Reed, Rory McIlroy, Xander Schauffele, Cam Young, Tyrrell Hatton, Ludwig Åberg, Joaquin Niemann, David Pooge, John Rahm. A lot of live guys. I kind of took them off the other ones, but I wanted to at least highlight them here. Matt and Alex Fitzpatrick, Xander Schauffele, Wyndham Clark, and Brooks Koepka does make the list. He is playing pretty well. It's the putting that's really screwing him over. Also, we don't know what's going on with that hand, so I'm kind of worried about that. Quality strokes gained. So, less exposure here for Patrick Reed, really not playing the PGA Tour, of course. He's playing the majors and, you know, whatever else he feels like showing up to, which isn't much. But he leads that list because he played so well at the PGA. Rory McIlroy, Cam Young, Scotty Scheffler, Ludwig, Xander Schauffele, Cam Smith, again, good run at the PGA Championship. Matt Fitzpatrick, Colin Morikawa, Russell Henley, Sam Burns, Alex Fitzpatrick, Brooks Koepka, Wyndham Clark, and Jake Knapp. So Wyndham Clark's kind of on the fringes. He's not doing it against great competition all the time, but he is doing it. So there is something to be said for that. And then totally separately, just looking at guys who are doing well on the approach, 0.6 strokes gained on the approach per round. That leads me to believe you can at least get it tight. It's just something else is going wrong, whether that's driving the golf ball, whether that's chipping and putting, whatever that is. But those are things that could be corrected and tend to have more variability than your quality as an iron player. Alex Fitzpatrick, top of the table. I mean, he's just playing great iron golf. Adam Scott, JJ Spawn playing great. Koepka, great iron game. Again, comes down to the short game. Ludwig Åberg, Tom Kim, Rory McIlroy, Cam Young, Scotty Scheffler. And usually Scheffler would be up there, but he's struggling a little bit. Patrick Reed, Matt Fitzpatrick, Ryan Gerard, Kurt Kitayama. So a lot of common names here. Patrick Cantlay would have been on the quality strokes gain list, but he just missed it by like 1/100th of a point. I want to point that out. All right. This is a slide for those of you who love kind of top 20, 30, 40, 10, top 10 bets even. We want to know strokes gained tee to green players who have low variance. So they're reliable tee to green. Putting is your variable most weeks on the PGA Tour. It's going to be this

week. Everyone's going to struggle putting. So, you know, landing in the right places is going to matter more than can you putt the putts. If you have a really tough putt, you're going to three putt regardless. If you have a makeable putt, all right, then your skill might matter. But even then, that might not help you in the long haul. You know, average it all together. So these are guys I expect to play well tee to green, regardless of the golf course. Rory McIlroy, Scottie Scheffler, Patrick Reed, Brooks Koepka, again, driver can be a little wonky, but the iron play you've seen is good. Matt and Alex Fitzpatrick, Tommy Fleetwood, Cam Young, Siwoo Kim. And we know Siwoo Kim struggles with putting. We know Cam Young's rapidly improved his putting this year. It seems to kind of have a little bit of a coming back to the mean a little bit of late. And Tommy Fleetwood has been playing very, very good golf. So we don't have a ton of data for Alex Fitzpatrick, so that kind of sways this a little bit. I look at the last 30 events for this graphic. Obviously, he's not been a PGA Tour member for 30 events. And then, for those of you also who love the top 10, 20, 40 bets, I like looking at how often a player top 20s. And if you're top 20 more than 45% of the time last 50 events of those that you played, I think you're one of those more consistent players you want to look at. And you're going to see a lot of the names we've talked about in the show. You know, bad value bets, like Scottie Scheffler, Rory McIlroy, Tommy Fleetwood. But what about a guy like Siwoo? Wouldn't be a bad play for a top 20. What about a Rick Fowler? Do you go, if you want to bet Koepka, maybe you do three bets. Maybe you do a win, a 10, and a 20 with him or something like that. I think he'd be an interesting play there. Ben Griffin, I think, is interesting. And Kitayama, I think, is interesting as a top 20. Everybody else, I don't really consider much of a value.

0: useful, and otherwise no one gets to use it. So I want to make it available for you if you're listening. Hopefully you can enjoy that and get some use out of it. So I'll put that in the show description. 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You know, try to keep it simple. I try to keep my approach very simple. I think that's the best way to do this. I know that there are some folks who have great tools that go so far in depth that I think it almost is too far in depth. But there's going to be some value this week in knowing guys who are good win players. So shout out to Ron Kloss and his rabbit hole. If you want to go use that and get really in the weeds, particularly for a tournament like this, you know, I'm not going to begrudge you at all, but I like our simple approach. It's done very well over the years. If you have questions, email me, ryan@thegolfnewsnet.com, or you can find me or Golf News Net on Facebook, Instagram, and TikTok at either Ryan Ballingy Golf or Golf News Net. Thank you so much for your time, whether you're watching or listening. Appreciate it. Good luck with all your bets this week, and we will talk to you next week right here on The Press.
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0: Hi, everyone. Welcome to The Press. Welcome to the third men's major of the year. It's the U.S. Open at Shinnecock Hills Golf Club. We got a full preview for you of the third men's major of the year. We're going to talk everything about the golf course. We'll talk about our favorites. We'll talk about our model. We'll talk about everything. Get you ready for the U.S. Open. Thanks for being here with us. I'm Ryan Ballingy. We're going to have a fun one here. We haven't done shows in the last couple of weeks because there's been a little bit of movement in my own house. So I've been moving my son from his bedroom down to the basement where my office is, up here into where you see me today, temporary space. And then as that kind of transitions over the next couple of weeks, I'll have a new studio for the show. So apologies for that. However, we want to make sure you get everything you can get out of this U.S. Open. I think it's going to be an interesting week. So let's dig in. U.S. Open played this year at Shinnecock Hills Golf Club, sixth time hosting. It's one of the more venerable, one of the older venues, one of the originals organizations of the USGA, one of the original clubs back in 1895. Still not hosted as much as Oakmont. Oakmont's the all-timer, but Shinnecock is probably the best venue of the rotation, in my opinion. Certainly in modern times it is. Last hosted in 2018. It's in Southampton, New York, so basically two-thirds of the way, halfway-ish, into Long Island. Traffic's going to be a nightmare. That's why I'm not there, among other reasons. William Flynn is the architect. He's done a variety of clubs. This is his masterpiece. It's a par 70. It's going to play at 7,440 yards on the scorecard this year. The USGA will change that. We'll talk about that a little bit later. 156-player field. You have about 50-ish qualifiers through the final qualifying. The rest are exempt through different reasons.

seasons. Expected per 21.5 million this year, same as the last 2 years. That may go up. They will announce that over the weekend, but 20% goes to the winner. 750 FedEx Cup points to the champion and 100 official World Golf Ranking points to the winner as well. Winner gets a lot of things out of this. 10-year exemption to the U.S. Open, 5-year exemption to the other three majors, 5-year PGA Tour exemption, 5-year exemption to the Players' Championship. You get a lot of other goodies out of it as well, but you know that's the kind of high-end type stuff. All right, let's dig in on the betting odds. Again, 156-player field. We're not going to go through everybody here. There are lots of folks with 4 and 5,000-to-1 odds. We'll show them out of respect for them making this tournament. It's really hard to do, but there's no right-minded person who's going to bet. So let's look at the top of the table, then we'll get into the model. So Scottie Scheffler's 5.5-to-1, McIlroy 12-to-1, John Rahm 13-to-1. You know, those are going to be your headline names. Rahm has been the most consistent player on LIV this year. He also last year played a great PGA Championship, had everyone fooled, and then Oakmont stunk. And I'm wondering if the same thing is going to happen this year. Played great at the PGA Championship. Does he stink? We'll see. It's hard for me to bet that guy, even though he is a U.S. Open champion. And just to say, my theory of the case this week is that Shinnecock is built for specialists, is built for U.S. Open specialists. That's why I'm probably going to bet Bryson DeChambeau this week. And waffling.

is up to, I guess, your definition of value. But I think Shinnecock will appeal to guys who like rough, tough U.S. Opens. Think about the last two guys to win here. Retief Goosen, 2004. Phil Mickelson was the runner-up, by the way. He loves U.S. Opens, just never won one. And then Brooks Koepka in 2018, a back-to-back U.S. Open champion. So you would expect, I think, this venue to hold up to those types of standards. Ray Floyd before that, you know, before Corey Pavin. But Ray Floyd also rough and tough kind of guy. Who can stand up to a really difficult test. You got to be really strong on this golf course mentally to not give in, because there's a lot of pressure on every shot, and you've got to be able to kind of withstand that for 4 days. Cam Young's 20-1. Do you think about him being a New York guy, you know, Sleepy Hollow? Maybe you go there. I think a lot of people are going to be on Matt Fitzpatrick, 21-1, and deservedly so. Seems like the tough setups. He's playing well. It didn't have a great Memorial, which is a U.S. Open light setup, but everything else looked very good. Tommy Fleetwood's been playing very well, had a putt for 62 here in 2018, which I still think is incredible, not talked up enough about. I will probably bet Xander Schauffele at 22-1. I think he's kind of built for something like this. I think he's been a guy who's threatened to win the U.S. Open a number of different times. Seems to kind of be not in the same form as around the Masters, but pretty good form. There's Bryson at 30-1. A lot of people are going to bet Brooks Koepka at 35-1, which I think is an insane number given what's happened this year. Why wouldn't you go after it? You're not going to go after Wyndham Clark because the penalty for missing here is so severe. It sounds like, yes, the widths of the fairways are the same, if not a little bit bigger than 2018. However, the penalty for missing is going to be enormous, like it was in 2018. 5-inch, 6-inch rough could break your wrist. You're going to have to kind of whack it out back to the fairway kind of type stuff. So Wyndham Clark, yes, he has showed, including at Memorial, that he can get the ball in play. But if it's a big risk to take on him if he doesn't keep it in play. He could just as easily miss the cut. Sam Burns is playing okay, 40-1. Again, played the venue he liked last week at TPC Toronto. Siwoo Kim's having the best year of his career. I don't know. You don't bet him at 45-1. Tyrrell Hatton seems to like the U.S. Open, 46-1. Patrick Reed's going to go under the radar this week at 50-1. He loves this kind of stuff. He loves this annoying crap. You know, very windy conditions, very tough, kind of knocks half the field out before you even show up to the first tee. He hasn't played a lot of golf, but you know it's in there. He played okay at the PGA. I think he's an interesting number. Chris Goddard up 50-1. I just think he's fallen out of it. Patrick Cantlay's playing good golf lately. You'll see that in slides later on in the show. Justin Rose is playing better, but I think this place will eat his lunch. If he misses off the tee at all, he's in deep trouble. And I'm not convinced he's dialed in with those McLaren golf irons yet, although he has been playing better. I will give him that. J.J. Spaun's been playing well. He doesn't want to give up his trophy, but he did it at Oakmont. So what am I supposed to say? You can't do it. This is the one and two toughest venues in the U.S. Open rotation. Playing well, there's a reason to bet him, but the odds of him going back-to-back are pretty scarce. After that, you know, I think Minwoo Lee is kind of interesting because of his length. And I just want to give a shout. I'm not going to bet him, but Adam Scott's playing his 100th consecutive major championship this week. That is amazing. There are only two people in the history of golf who have done that. Jack Nicklaus, who played in, I think it was 154 in a row, and Adam Scott. So salute to him. Not going to bet him, but salute to him. Let's look at the model top 10. All right. These numbers are a little inflated because we look for comp tournaments. Those are the majors and the players. In my model, we're looking at results in the last 10. We're looking at results in the last three U.S. Opens. Put all that together, here's who you get. Scottie Scheffler, number one, far and away. Scottie, 3.23 points is pretty good. Not his all-time high, but pretty good. Rory McIlroy, solid second. John Rahm, third. Tyrrell Hatton, fourth. Bryson DeChambeau, fifth. So those three live players, they don't get their regular live strokes gained included in this. I don't know how to weight them, even after all this time, and I still don't really see much value in them. But when they show up to these things, they do play pretty well. Kind of helps their average, but I think it's an indication of their ability. Xander Schauffele is sixth, Patrick Reed seventh, Russ Henley eighth, Tommy Fleetwood ninth, and Ludvig Åberg 10th. I don't think any of those are particularly surprising. I don't think a lot of people are going to bet Ludvig because he can't close. I haven't seen him close, and I'm not willing to bet that he's going to close this time. Tommy Fleetwood, I think a lot of people should be on this week. Russell Henley, I just don't think has the game for this particular setup, but he's also won at Bay Hill, which would be a slap in the face to that idea, I guess. So maybe I just have a bias against it. More betting odds. All right, let's get into the guys in like the 90-100 to 1 range. Again, we're not going to go through every

already here. Aaron Rye, the PGA champion, is 110-1. So is Alex Fitzpatrick, who's playing just as good a golf as pretty much anybody in the world right now. I'm not saying he's going to win, but why would you not be interested in that guy? I think Christopher Wrighton at 120-1 is super interesting. He's long. He's strong. He can handle it everywhere. A buddy of mine loves Cam Smith this week at 151. I kind of push back on that, saying if he hits it, the driver, the way that he did the PGA Championship and got away with it, he will not get away with it at Shinnecock. I think it's going to be a big, big struggle for him this week unless he can just find a way to get the ball in the fairway. Anybody else here? Jackson Kuvoin, last event as an amateur. He is going to be special. I just don't think he's someone you bet yet. He's going to be professional next week, and he is going to be so good, so good. But maybe not yet. Ryan Fox had a really good title defense last week at TPC Toronto. Not the best year he's ever had, of course. Last year, that was it. But kind of an interesting number, 190-1. Doesn't jump out at you, but if somehow Ryan Fox is the U.S. Open champion come Sunday, just remember what we at least mentioned it. Daniel Berger was in the final group here 8 years ago. Wound up shooting 73, lost to Brooks Koepka. I don't think he's that same player now, but it is kind of interesting how things rhyme. After that, I think you have a hard time picking really anybody else on this list. Ben James made a great professional debut last week at TPC Toronto. He is going to do very well on the PGA Tour. However, let's just leave well enough alone and say good job on your debut. After that, you're really, really in reach territory here. You know, Matt Wallace, 351, Hao Tong Li, 350-1. You're going to kind of struggle there a little bit. Then you get into your like mega long shots, guys that your name might be recognizable, but you are not playing well for whatever reason. You know, guys like Miliano Grillo, 525-1. Ugo Sud is actually, I think, very interesting. I'm glad that he's playing this. He doesn't have a chance, but he's 1,000-1. What about Toasty, 1,500-1? Zach Blair's been playing well in the Corn Ferry Tour, 1,250-1. Miles Russell is 18 years old, and he is going to barely 18. He's 1,000-1. Better odds than a guy like Peter Uihlein, a guy like Patrick Harrington. I mean, I find that fascinating. Unbettable. Just kind of want to show you the numbers. I think they're interesting. And then here are kind of some additional super mega, oh my God, long shots. You know, guys can't believe they're in the field. Guys that got called in. Jackson Harrington's played pretty okay. Showed okay for himself in a couple, you know, one event on the PGA Tour. But these are guys you're just not going to bet. Just want to show them to you because they deserve the respect for being in the field. Let's talk about Shinnecock. I played Shinnecock in 2018 for the preview day for the U.S. Open back then. It's pretty much the same course now. Not that different, a little bit, but not crazy. 74-40 on the card, par 70, two par 5s, four par 3s, 12 par 4s. This is a tough, tough golf course. The par 3s, I think, are the best set of par 3s in the world. 7 and 11 are incredible. 17 is a great hole, really challenging hole. And then number two, like just a kick in the teeth, long par three, like good luck. Number one is not particularly difficult. It's a nice little warm-up hole. I mean, the landing area is pretty wide, but the green is no bargain. The par fives are not particularly easy. Not only are they long, but also they are just there, and it's going to be so windy. I mean, we don't have a weather slide for this, but the weather is supposed to be particularly nasty. Highs around 75 or 80 every day, which that's great in terms of how the players are going to feel, but the wind is going to be pretty tough. On Thursday, steady 20, getting up to 30 throughout the course of the day. Friday, overcast, potential rain in the morning, which could be a good thing if that becomes more definitive. You may want to think about the late early wave there. If you can survive the wind in Thursday afternoon, then you might get the reward of Friday softer. However, if it rains enough, I would actually do the opposite. Then I would do Thursday early, Friday late in terms of wave coverage, because Thursday has less wind earlier in the day. Friday, if it rains enough, it might still be kind of soft and the wind will be about the same. Saturday, Sunday, wind is about 15 to 20 miles per hour. On Sunday out of the west, on Saturday out of the west, southwest, just like on Friday. So the way you're going to play 18, the wind is going to come toward the clubhouse. It's going to want to pull the ball to the right. So it should be very interesting. The wind is going to be a huge defense here. And I think that makes you think about guys who are high ball hitters. As you look, tee it high, let it fly. That may not work so well here
if you're playing into the wind. So you're going to have to think long and hard about that. I think that's a reason why a lot of people shouldn't bet Rory McIlroy this week. I can completely understand how he could win and everything can change. But I think you got to really think about wind as a factor here this week. It's an important factor this week, maybe above most weeks. Green speeds are not going to be crazy, 11.5, 12 on the stint meter. But with the way these greens slope, they're going to be way quicker than that in a lot of places. Like get up to like 15, 16 on the stint meter in certain places. There are not. So good luck to everybody out there. This is one of the best rounds I've ever played. Not because of the number. I mean, I think it was like a 78. But that day, those conditions, it was still pretty windy. And it was a tough golf course. I was very proud of what I did that day. Hot hands. All right, we don't have a lot of these guys, right? Not a lot of time between the PGA Championship here. There weren't a lot of guys playing before the Masters or after, between the Masters and the PGA Championship, trying to balance that out. Also, guys trying to balance out playing between the PGA and here because they didn't really want to play in Texas. Went to play Memorial because they have Travelers next week. So not a lot of guys on this list. Wyndham Clark's been playing great. He's been playing great pretty much all over the place in terms of friendly setups for his driver. Not so friendly setups for his driver. He's done pretty well in both. And TPC Toronto is in between. Again, really comes down to what he can do with that club that determines whether he has a chance here. A number of guys, Matt Fitzpatrick, Tommy Fleetwood, Ryan Gerard, Max Gracerman, Ben Griffin, Siwoo Kim, Rory McIlroy, Justin Rose, Scotty Scheffler, Xander Schauffele, Alex Smalley, JJ Spahn, Justin Thomas. They're playing generally well. I don't think any of that is a surprise to people, any of those names really, other than Alex Smalley, who's acquitted himself very well this year, and Max Gracerman perhaps. But Ryan Gerard's game travels everywhere. We've been over that again and again. Fitzpatrick loves this kind of stuff. Rory, Xander, Scotty, JT, you know, they're kind of generational level players, so you expect them to pretty much show up anytime. Look at the past champions here, going back to 2020 when they had this at Wingfoot in September. Bryson DeChambeau, John Rahm at Torrey, Matt Fitzpatrick at the Country Club in Massachusetts. One of the tougher setups, if it wasn't the longer one, but it was a tough one. Wyndham Clark at LACC, which I think should be thrown out. It's not really a true U.S. Open setup. You got the 10 under par. That just doesn't happen. Bryson DeChambeau won again at Pinehurst number two in a more classic setup, just kind of impossible. Birdie conditions, pars are great. JJ Spahn won in a Oakmont U.S. Open. That's about as high of a compliment as I can pay you. Really not necessarily a comp to all of these players, right? Matt Fitzpatrick's long enough, but he's not mega long. JJ Spahn's not particularly long, kept it in play and was incredible with the putter and irons when it mattered the most. Bryson's style is just bomb and gouge. Hit the crap out of it, go find it, and hopefully it's in a good spot. I think that can work here with his strength, but there isn't just run-ups on all of these holes. So he's going to have to play the par threes pretty well. I think that can be a stumbling block for him. If I'm trying to talk myself out of betting Bryson DeChambeau this week, that would be it. All right, short-term form. One of my favorite things we do on the show. Looking at the last 10 PGA tournaments, we want to look at three different categories of statistic. Where are you doing strokes gained total? Are you averaging 1.5 strokes gained or 1.3 strokes gained total per round? I don't care how you do it. I don't care if it's off the tee, irons, whatever. I care how you're doing it, not how you're doing it. And then quality strokes gained. That's a measure of strokes gained is multiplied by the quality of your competition is measured by the official World Golf Ranking. So if you're playing in a major, you're strokes gained are multiplied by 2. If you're playing in a weaker event where it's like 40 points to the first place winner, you get 0.8 of those strokes gained. See what I mean? So I want to know, are you beating not only golf courses, but are you beating your competition? And the better competition, the more I regard that. So strokes gained total here on the left, a lot of players, right? Patrick Reed, Rory McIlroy, Xander Schauffele, Cam Young, Tyrrell Hatton, Ludwig Aubert, Joaquin Niemann, David Pooge, John Rahm. A lot of live guys. I kind of took them off the other ones, but I wanted to at least highlight them here. Matt and Alex Fitzpatrick, Xander Schauffele, Wyndham Clark, and Brooks Koepka does make the list. He is playing pretty well. It's the putting that's really screwing him over. Also, we don't know what's going on with that hand, so I'm kind of worried about that. Quality strokes gained. So, less exposure here for Patrick Reed, really not playing the PGA Tour, of course. He's playing the majors and whatever else he feels like showing up to, which isn't much. But he leads that list because he played so well at the PGA. Rory McIlroy, Cam Young, Scotty Scheffler.

Scheffler, Ludwig, Xander Schauffele, Cam Smith. Again, good run at the PGA Championship. Matt Fitzpatrick, Colin Morikawa, Russell Henley, Sam Burns, Alex Fitzpatrick, Brooks Koepka, Wyndham Clark, and Jake Knapp. So Wyndham Clark's kind of on the fringes. He's not doing it against great competition all the time, but he is doing it. So there is something to be said for that. And then totally separately, just looking at guys who are doing well on the approach. 0.6 strokes gained on the approach per round. That leads me to believe you can at least get it tight. It's just something else is going wrong, whether that's driving the golf ball, whether that's chipping and putting, whatever that is. But those are things that could be corrected and tend to have more variability than your quality as an iron player. Alex Fitzpatrick, top of the table. I mean, he's just playing great iron golf. Adam Scott, JJ Spaun, playing great. Koepka, great iron game. Again, comes down to the short game. Ludwig Åberg, Tom Kim, Rory McIlroy, Cam Young, Scotty Scheffler. And usually Scheffler would be up there, but he's struggling a little bit. Patrick Reed, Matt Fitzpatrick, Ryan Gerard, Kurt Kitayama. So a lot of common names here. Patrick Cantlay would have been on the quality strokes gained list, but he just missed it by like 1/100th of a point. I want to point that out. All right. This is a slide for those of you who love kind of top 20, 30, 40, 10, top 10 bets even. We want to know strokes gained tee to green players who have low variance. So they're reliable tee to green. Putting is your variable most weeks on the PGA Tour. It's going to be this week. Everyone's going to struggle putting. So, you know, landing in the right places is going to matter more than can you putt the putts. If you have a really tough putt, you're going to three putt regardless. If you have a makeable putt, all right, then your skill might matter. But even then, that might not help you in the long haul. You know, average it all together. So these are guys I expect to play well tee to green regardless of the golf course. Rory McIlroy, Scotty Scheffler, Patrick Reed, Brooks Koepka. Again, driver can be a little wonky, but the iron play, if you've seen, is good. Matt and Alex Fitzpatrick, Tommy Fleetwood, Cam Young, Siwoo Kim. And we know Siwoo Kim struggles with putting. We know Cam Young's rapidly improved his putting this year. It seems to kind of have a little bit of a coming back to the mean a little bit of late. And Tommy Fleetwood has been playing very, very good golf. So we don't have a ton of data for Alex Fitzpatrick, so that kind of sways this a little bit. I look at the last 30 events for this graphic. Obviously, he's not been a PGA Tour member for 30 events. And then, for those of you also who love the top 10, 20, 40 bets, I like looking at how often a player top 20s. And if you're top 20 more than 45% of the time last 50 events of those that you played, I think you're one of those more consistent players you want to look at. And you're going to see a lot of the names we've talked about in this show. You know, bad value bets like Scotty Scheffler, Rory McIlroy, Tommy Fleetwood. But what about a guy like Siwoo? Wouldn't be a bad play for a top 20. What about a Rick Fowler? Do you go, if you want to bet Koepka, maybe you do three bets. Maybe you do a win, a 10, and a 20 with him or something like that. I think he'd be an interesting play there. Ben Griffin, I think, is interesting. And Kitayama, I think, is interesting as a top 20. Everybody else, I don't really consider much of a value, but at least wanted to kind of make you aware of that. All right, I think that's everything. You know, I've tried to kind of get this down to a science where we get through stuff quickly, don't waste time, just kind of tell you the nuts and bolts, give you the information, and then you can decide with it what you will. I will post in the show descriptions, not only on YouTube and at Golf News Net for the video side, but also on the podcasting services, whether that's Spotify or Apple Podcasts or whatever. I will post a link to the slideshow that I use for the graphics on this, so you can have all of that information available to you. I think it's pretty useful, and otherwise no one gets to use it. So I want to make it available for you if you're listening. Hopefully you can enjoy that and get some use out of it. So I'll put that in the show description. If you want to join Golf News Net, do so for $40 for 1 year, $70 for 2 years, or $100 for 3 years. 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You know, try to keep it simple. I try to keep my approach very simple. I think that's the best way to do this. I know that there are some folks who have great tools that go so far in depth that I think it almost is too far in depth, but there's going to be some value this week in knowing guys who are good win players. So shout out to Ron Kloss and his rabbit hole. If you want to go use that and get really in the weeds, particularly for a tournament like this, you know, I'm not going to begrudge you at all, but I like our simple approach. It's done very well over the years. If you have questions, email me, ryan@thegolfnewsnet.com, or you can find me or Golf News Net on Facebook, Instagram, and TikTok at either Ryan Ballingy Golf or Golf News Net. Thank you so much for your time, whether you're watching or listening. Appreciate it. Good luck with all your bets this week, and we will talk to you next week right here on the

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5: Welcome to Golf and the Good Life, your guide to golf travel across the pond. I'm DJ Jones, joined by my friend and colleague, Connor Evers. Connor, I'm pretty excited to kick off episode one. Well, I guess it's technically episode two. We had our little intro thing last time, but today we are dialing in on a region that is finally getting its long overdue turn in the sun.
6: Yeah, absolutely. Thanks for the introduction there, DJ. And you're definitely right. It's a area, kind of an untapped area, if you will, that a lot of our clients will eventually go to, but it's not a place that a lot of people will go for their first trip. It's usually a second, third, fourth trip to Ireland or even just Scotland or England in general, just because it is a little bit more remote. And it's an area that doesn't have a ton of touring. It's very, very golf heavy. But it's an absolutely beautiful area, and the biggest thing we in the recently in the last year or so, we've had a lot of

0: Rick's Links golf course at Rosapenna specifically. And it's been open for a little over a year now. And it's also ranked in the top 50, it's ranked 55 in the world. So it's pretty special. DJ and I were also able to do a trip to this area very recently. And in mid-October, we were able to get a very, very beautiful day and play it. And it lives definitely up to the hype. It's a fantastic links golf course, and nothing against the rest of the places up there. They're all fantastic, and we also went and played and stayed at a bunch of other places and locations. But just that alone is making that area more popular and making it where, instead of it being a trip where you go on your third or fourth or fifth time, like I mentioned, you know, before, it's now people are even wanting to go up there for the first time, which is pretty crazy to think about. So it just shows of how good that golf course is and the value you can get up in that area too.
1: So of course we're talking about the northwest corner of Ireland, and you know, like Connor mentioned, it has been a kind of off the beaten path region for many years, but there is some spectacular golf up in this region. And there is enough great golf really to fill an entire trip on its own. You know, Connor talked a lot about St. Patrick's Links, and we're going to cover that in detail in Rosapenna in the second part of this episode. But the reason that it needs two parts is there's a lot of golf. There's roughly 10, 12 courses that you could play over the course of a trip. And so squeezing it all into one episode is not really feasible. So today what we're going to kind of dial in on is where I started my trip. I arrived a few days ahead of Connor. And if you're looking at the map, we're more or less working our way from south to north in the northwest region. I based myself in the town of Ballina. To us Americans, it looks like Ballina, but I promise you it's not Ballina. The bartender at Dillon's downtown in Ballina made sure to tell me that I was pronouncing it wildly wrong. But the courses we're going to begin with are Carn, Enniscrone, County Sligo, and Donegal. And four really great links courses, each with their own, you know, story and character or what have you. It was really a shame that you couldn't join me for those few days, because it was quite the time, I should say.
0: Footage and photography, and obviously you were there in person, and you know, just on my standpoint of things, of just seeing it from, again, you're from your perspective, looks like the dunes were pretty massive there and shaped the holes, and that's kind of what's, I guess, the main characteristic and makes, you know, more Carn and Enniscrone and a few others different. Is that correct?
1: 100%. I mean, Carn, if we start with Carn, the dunes at Carn, dunes doesn't seem like the right word. They were really more like mini mountains and areas. And at some points it almost feels like you're going through a tunnel, because I mean, they're on both sides and it's, you know, a lot of links courses, you know, you've got to play two or three kind of bland holes to get to the good terrain, you know, and that's just the nature of how they were built back in the day. Carn hits you right off the bat. I mean, hole number one, the green is, you know, encased in this a semicircle of dunes, and it just really sets the tone for the whole rest of the day. And but a few things stood out from my time there. Number one is, if there was ever a course that drives home our number one suggestion, and that is that you hire a driver host for your trip, it was my drive to Carn. It was, you know, I left at before dawn. It's dark, it's rainy. I hadn't quite gotten reacclimated to driving on the left side of the road, and it was a stressful hour or so from Ballina. But once I was there, the relief was pretty quick, because what a place. Carn has received a lot of attention from you know, some of the personalities like Tom Coyne and No Laying Up and so forth, and for very good reason, because the golf is phenomenal, but the hospitality is equally phenomenal. Jerry and the team there are just wonderful ambassadors for this corner of Ireland.

0: I admittedly caught it on a pretty dreadful day. It was rainy. It was, the wind was howling, but I loved every minute of it. And that's kind of the moral of the story of Northwest Ireland is that, you know, you're going to get all four seasons, but gosh, you're in for a treat.
1: Yeah. Yeah, you definitely are. And kind of to your point there, DJ, you know, this, like I said, this is an area where not a lot of people will go, and the employees and the golf professionals and, you know, from, again, from on the golf course to lodging, to pubbing, to restaurants, in a sense, they're ready. They're ready for American tourists. And, you know, nothing against any other areas in Ireland, but the level of service is just different up there. And I think we both experienced that. My, you know, for reference to my dad was able to come with me, and he's done a little limited travel across Europe, but we were both in disbelief of just how welcoming the people are. And I think that's also, again, off the golf course, more golf and good life. That's what really makes this place different.
0: Yeah. The Alan Maloney, the proprietor at the Mount Falcon, which we'll talk about here a little later, he used a phrase that I told him I was going to steal it. And so here we are. And that is that, you know, these are community golf courses. They serve an important role both for social and activity and what have you. They serve an important function for each of these towns. And when you are going to find a battalion of caddies waiting, you know, to pick up a bag or what have you, what you're going to find is just a warmth, an Irish welcome, if there ever was one, at these places. And Enniscrone was another example. You know, that was my next stop. And I don't know if you could contrast the weather that I found at Carn and the weather that I found at Enniscrone more clearly. Sun was out. I caught it again at sunrise, had the drone, and gosh, I'm not sure that there was a more fun golf experience that I've had, except for maybe one we had about a week later, than my time there.

0: you know, what your story is, what your background is, where you're from, why you're there. And there's no pretentiousness of that area. They're just very kind-hearted people that want to get to know you and aren't excited to, that you're there and visiting, and really want to be a host for everyone. Again, no matter what your background is, they just want you to, they want you to enjoy the place and really show it off. And it's
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3: Well, it was very easy to enjoy Enniscrone. Our colleague Chris McCann, who's our director of planning, I mean, he's told me that he was going to retire and move to Enniscrone and become a member. Maybe I don't know if I'm supposed to share that for his family, but but I've heard it before, and I could see why. Again, another place where the dunes are just incredible. I mean, the course is called the Dunes Course, and for very good reason. I mean, they are just enormous. Some of the holes weave through the dunes. Others, are played from, kind of a top to some tabletop greens. And it starts, again, just like Karn, the very first hole. It's a pretty easy tee shot straight away, but then the approach is uphill. Green is, kind of a tabletop. There's a semicircle of dunes surrounding it. And it's just this awesome introduction to Lynx Golf. But when you get out to the far end of the course, there are just some truly jaw-dropping holes. And every course needs a breather. And Enniscrone has a couple holes like that. But let me tell you, those were the ones that kind of wrecked my scorecard. There was a burn running up the side of the hole and it was a pretty flat, featureless thing. It wasn't amongst the dunes, but it was an easy double. And that's the great thing about Lynx Golf. You never know. It is just always waiting to jump up and bite you, as Forrest Gump once said.
4: Yeah. And the day before, a couple days before I got there, you were also able to go to County Sligo and Donegal. You hit up a lot. I mean, you were there for a few days before I got there. But if you don't mind going through those two, DJ, of kind of your experiences of those two clubs, and then we'll talk more from Donegal onwards.
3: Yeah, so big contrast between County Sligo and Donegal and the first two. The first two are just huge dunes, just you feel like you're on the face of the moon. County Sligo was designed by Harry Colt, who gave us places like, the current rendition at Muirfield and some of the noteworthy holes at Royal County Down. And the terrain is less dramatic, but the course itself is Lynx Golf at its finest. But really what stands out the most at County Sligo is just the setting. This is an area that they call Yeats Country because poet W.B. Yeats, lived here, and it's his final resting place, and he won the Nobel Prize. And it's easy to see how this area as his home was inspiring. Just absolutely gorgeous. The Ben Bulbin Mountain kind of looms in the distance, and just a phenomenal place to play. Donegal, I don't think I've ever experienced a course where the intro, the ride in, if you will, builds the suspense. You think of like Magnolia Lane, and you're going down this row of trees. Well, Donegal, you're weaving down this road that's kind of going through a forested area, and it makes no sense because you're going to a Lynx Golf course where trees are just not a thing. And then all of a sudden it opens up and there's this awesome peninsula that was just kind of meant for golf. And there are some truly great holes out at the heart of the course, roughly holes 5 through 8, get into some really great terrain, some really interesting shots and so forth. And again, weather always plays a part, right? We don't want to say that, but it does. Donegal was a gorgeous morning. The sunrise was amazing. And, the way the shadows cast across the course, it's just that created some images that I'm never going to forget. And, but the same thing, the welcome is what stands out. I mean, just all four places, the hospitality was second to none.
4: Yeah. Yeah, absolutely. Agreed. And after you had these days, I was then finally able to arrive in Ireland. You were sending me some pictures and videos. It's okay. Getting some videos and pictures, and I was quite jealous, but knew I'd have

0: great expedition coming up. And just another side note too, with this area, you know, for people that are really looking at this and think of it as an option, you know, as DJ said, a lot of our groups will hire a driver host, and this area couldn't be more important to have it.
1: Yep.
0: Google Maps, when you're looking at it, especially in this area, after the trip, I really thought you add in about 15 to 20 minutes extra per hour you drive. And Google Maps just doesn't, I guess, consider this when they're doing the whole drive time. So, you know, when you're trying to route out a trip, you know, for, again, folks that are just listening to this and seeing if this could be an area for you, you know, put that into consideration, because it's hard to do 36 whole days at these locations, just because there is a lot of jumping around and the drive times are more than what you can see online. So having a driver host in this area is probably the biggest key compared to anywhere else that we have groups go to. But yeah, with that, you know, I was able to stay at Loch Esk, and DJ stayed at Harvey's Point. I think we'll probably take them both, but that was our first night. And Loch Esk is a beautiful property. That was the first night that we stayed there. It is in Donegal, and both properties are very close to each other, which is great, and makes them a great stopping point to play some of the great Lynx golf courses in and around the Donegal area. As I said in the beginning episode, I was recently used to be employed at Adair Manor in the Limerick area in Ireland, as a golf professional down that area, while I was doing my training. And honestly, Loch Esk gives me I called it a mini Adair Manor. It gives you the feels of it, which is great. And it's just, it's so, I think the biggest thing up there, and DJ, you mentioned it was so quiet. It was so quiet up there. That evening, my dad and I were able to go down. They have a really nice fireplace and a library, so you can actually grab a book and read. It's just, you feel very, very calm there. And they've got different peat fireplaces across a property that make the smell just amazing. And I think that's the biggest thing that I can remember from that location. Not only our room is amazing, but just the smells of it. I can still smell it, which is kind of funny. And it's a beautiful property. And again, the location can't be better. But I know, DJ, we toured Harvey's Point and saw that, but I know you stayed there. What was kind of your experience of being at Harvey's?
1: Yeah. I mean, just, you know, like you mentioned, it's right next door to Loch Esk, and that's a Esk. Harvey's would probably be your choice. The bar downstairs had a great, almost Art Deco type feel to it, which I love. But the setting at both places, you know, you're right on the lake, the lock, I should say, just absolutely great. Some of the rooms at Harvey's are up on the second or third floor. I can't remember exactly which one, but they have a great balcony that overlooks the lock. And those were some newer rooms, and they were absolutely just the perfect choice for a home base for several days. And I say several days because, you know, again, going back to, there's a lot of golf in this area, and so you're probably going to have to need to change hotels at least once. And so this is a place, these are places where you could base yourself for a few days and hit the four courses that I just talked about pretty easily. The other choice is Mount Falcon, and I also stayed there. And again, an absolutely phenomenal experience. Has a feel closer to what Loch Esk, that as Connor described. It feels like a, you know, an old lodge, if you will. And that's there's something charming about that when you're in Ireland. But there's all kinds of activities. You know, they've got, you know, salmon fishing and sport shooting and so forth. There's kind of a little bit of everything for your good life activities. And it also puts you in close proximity to Ballinagh, which was a great little town. I mentioned Dylan's earlier, an awesome pub for dinner. The Connacht Distillery, another great spot, just opened within the last few years, and actually has the head distiller is actually from the United States, and I got to chat with him for a while. And

0: you know, the lodging. And I mean, the hospitality is great, and some of the best I've ever experienced anywhere in the entire world. It's just a cool location, and looking forward to a lot more of our groups, you know, wanting to go up in that area. Again, if it's one of their fifth or sixth or seventh or 15th trip with us, or even if it's their first, it's a very cool area.
1: No doubt about it. Well, and there is a lot more to come from Northwest Ireland. I think we have kind of checked all the boxes, if you will, for part one, but there is a part two. And Connor and I had several just phenomenal days that followed the ones we're talking about. The next episode is the one where a lot of folks are probably going to be interested, because it includes the main reason why a lot of folks are considering Northwest Ireland, and that's St. Patrick's Links at Rosapenna. So I think we can call this one done, Connor, and move on to the next one.
0: Yeah, absolutely. And if anyone has any questions about the area, you know, we obviously were just in this area very, very recent ago. So if anyone has any questions, you can DM us on social media or email us at golf@haversham.com.
1: Absolutely. Well, on behalf of both Connor and myself, thank you for joining us for episode one. We look forward to episode two, but in the meantime, we wish you plenty of golf at its finest and life.
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1: Welcome to Golf and the Good Life, your guide to golf travel across the pond. I'm DJ Jones, joined by my friend and colleague Connor Evers, and this is part two of our spotlight on golf travel in Northwest Ireland. Connor, I'm pretty excited to get going today because, let's face it, it gives you and I a good excuse to relive a couple incredible days that we had up in Northwest Ireland.
2: Yeah, thanks, DJ, for the introduction. And likewise, very excited to talk about a couple of the courses we were able to go to. And we're going to get into Rosapenna, St. Patrick's, the new golf course, Critch Island, which was an amazing day. And the weather, we'll get into the weather in a little bit, as well as Narn Port News. So, and the other courses at Rosapenna as well. So looking forward to talking about it. And like you said, reliving them.
1: We did. There's a lot of golf in Northwest Ireland. There's enough that, you can fill a trip all on its own up here. And so what we did was we chopped it into two parts. And the first part, we covered the courses that are in the southern region of the area, if you will. So based on what I just mentioned, now we're making our way further north. And our first stop right out the chute was Narn and Portnew.
2: Yeah, it was the first golf course that I played on our trip. No better way to enter into Ireland than the weather that we received this morning. And thankfully, it took a turn for the better, actually. But when we first got there, we didn't know if we were going to be able to play or not. And it's quite an interesting entrance. You're driving down, you're like, where are we going? And it just opens up this beautiful Lynx golf course. And it's kind of right in front of you, which is pretty cool. So it was a great time. And did some renovations to the golf course of everything there, too. So it was a special day.
1: If you're not expecting it and you pull up to the front gate at Narn and Portnew and you're like, we're pulling up to the local caravan park, and you're like, what's going on? You got to give it a second. Don't, it's a holiday town. Those are rentals that a lot of folks use during the summer season. And once you get out on the course, you understand why, because an incredibly gorgeous setting just really captures the essence of Northwest Ireland. But the course has been around for almost 100 years, dates back to 1930. They almost lost it around 2015, 2016 range. The course almost closed, but like you mentioned, new owners and thankfully a new investment, if you will, came in to the course, and they brought in Gil Hance and Jim Wagner. And when you walk out on this course, you think it's been there for 100 years.
2: Yeah, absolutely. I love it because the first few holes, the very, handshake start holes, nothing a little bit to them, but holes 4 through 8 and 9, you're out there, and the first 9 holes kind of brings you out to the edge of the property, and then it routes you back to the clubhouse. So there's some great par 3s out there where they're pretty they're relatively

0: end of the course, the heart of it, where, you know, you've got all these spectacular moments and the sun comes out and we've got rainbows. Yep. And it's just, thanks, Ireland. You know, that's just, it's just what it does. But yeah. And then you know, you finish the round. My impression was you don't walk off feeling beaten up. You don't feel like you've gone to battle. You've had a fun, enjoyable day. And that's what so many of these, and I say it's a modern Lynx because, you know, Gil Hans has redone it so much that, you know, it probably does lean to a modern side. And that's how so many of them are. You know, the goal is just as much for you to enjoy your day as it is to test your game of golf. And you get done and you go into this great clubhouse with floor to ceiling windows and great food and great crack, if you will, and just awesome, awesome day.
1: Yeah, absolutely. It was a great day. And like you said, the weather turned for the better, which was great. And we had some lunch in the clubhouse afterwards. And we then made our way to the one and only legendary Critch Island. It's gotten a lot of recognition online. Eric Anders Lang was just there. I think it was over summer and played and which was really cool. Made a video out of it, but the drive-in was pretty wild. A lot of the locals said the same thing, is just be a little bit careful. I think we both had the same situation, right, DJ?
0: Yeah, I mean, well, before we left Narn and Portnew, Marty or Kevin, one of them said, when you turn off the main road headed into town, it's the longest 2 kilometers that you'll ever drive. And they were right. I mean, this road twists and turns. It's basically a lane and a quarter. You know, there's no markings. It's going through farmland. Then it's out to an island. And there could have been no more appropriate introduction to Critch Island than that drive. I mean, it just really sets up. You are driving to the edge of the earth. There's no other way to put it.
1: Yeah. Yeah. It was a really special drive. Definitely a one lane road going in. I still don't understand how we got there, but it was amazing. This is a 9-hole golf course, so you can play it twice if you'd like. It's some of the best views, actually probably the best views I've ever witnessed on a golf course. The conditions of the golf course aren't, you know, a Narn and Portnew. They're not a St., you know, Rose Pen of St. Patrick's, but the views are outstanding. And I mean, some people have said it's you put Pebble Beach and a couple other golf courses together, and that's what Critch Island is. And it's very fun, very fun. Definitely off the beaten path for sure.
0: Yeah, I mean, you mentioned a pretty important tip when it comes to Critch Island, and that's the prospect of playing it twice. If your time allows and you can play it twice, you should play it twice, because especially if you are out there without caddies, and again, thinking of where we are and the location, this isn't the old course or Castle Stewart. There is not just a flood of caddies just waiting for a bag. They do have caddy availability, but you definitely need to arrange for it in advance. And, you know, there might only be one for the group or what have you. Point being, you could very well be out there, you know, seeing it by yourself, armed with the course guide. And that's great, but you're going to stand on the tee on some holes and go, where do I hit it? There's blind tee shots. There's blind approaches. I believe it was the third hole is a short par four. It plays up and over a hill to a green that is pressed. It is in the Atlantic Ocean. And and you and I, we just got up on the tee and blasted drivers.
1: Yep.
0: And mine is hanging off the back edge of the cliff past the pin. Yours is on its way to Newfoundland. And yep. That's and true. And if you, and so but if you don't, if you play it the second time, you know, let's hit a 3-iron to the top of the hill.
1: It's a course that's not marked, you know, entirely well, just be honest. But I think that's what adds to its character and the beauty of the place is, I mean, a lot of people will, like I said, want to play it as a transition day, maybe quote unquote have an off day, but also want to play, you know, around a golf, and it's perfect. But I think seeing it twice does its justice, which is good. I will say too, it's a hard walk There's a lot of topography, rolling hills, and, you know, we

0: he did only play nine holes, and I think we got around in maybe an hour and 15, hour and 30. I know we're taking some video and some stuff, so maybe a little longer. But you know, our nine holes felt like it was 18 for sure, maybe a few more. So it's one of those that's you know, it's pretty hilly. Like I said, blind shots where, you know, you're hitting over a hill and then walking down and up to the green complex. It's kind of how a lot of the holes are shaped. But one definitely not to miss in that area. And, you know, glad we were able to see it. And definitely lived up to the hype of what kind of social media it gave. So yeah, it was a great afternoon after an important, the perfect pairing, as you like to say.
1: 100%. I mean, and you're right. It is a good pairing, a perfect pairing, if you will, with, you know, finish your round at Narn Important Noon. If you're headed north to Rosapenna, or if you're headed, say, south to Donegal, you could hit Critch Island on the way down or up, either way, have a 27 hole day. But if you're up at Rosapenna and you've got a day where you say, I just want to take it easy today, let's take a day off, drive out to Critch Island. It's an hour from Rosapenna. Play it once, play it twice, whatever you do, but don't miss it.
0: Yeah, agreed. And after we played, we played Critch, we made our way, it's kind of a long day, but made our way to Rosapenna and stayed the night there. And then the following day, we were able to play the new golf course, which is called St. Patrick's at Rosapenna. They're newer golf course. It's ranked 55 in the world.
1: Sure. I mean, St. Patrick's really put on a show for us that day. But before we got started, you and I had a nice chat out by the 18th green with Rosapenna director John Casey. Here he is with some of the backstory to both the resort and St. Patrick's Links.
2: So St. Patrick's Links is built on what was a dormant 36-hole facility. We bought it in 2012 and then worked with Tom through 2018, 2019, started construction, and we opened in June last year. So Tom built an 18-hole golf course on what was the 36-hole site. So the golf course spreads right across the 320 acres as opposed to the original intention. It's good from start to finish, as you say, but there's some really cool stretches, you know, 4, 5, 6 in the front nine, just as you get out to the coast, and then the par 3, 5, and then I think 6 is the strongest par 5 in the golf course. It's just a great hole, great strategy. And then similarly, when you get into the back nine, 14, 15, 16, you know, 14's just a tremendous dogleg par 4, right? A lot of people say it's their favourite hole. 15's a par 3 with just the vista and the views are just extraordinary. And then similarly, 16, a downhill long 4 that, you know, it's harder to look at the golf hole, you know, between the view of the ocean on the left and the dune ridge right in front of you. It's difficult to concentrate in the golf sometimes. We always thought, you know, with Tom's reputation and what he's been able to do on seaside sites, that we'd, you know, he'd build a terrific golf course, but it's even actually exceeded our own expectations. I mean, the world ranking at 55 was just a dream come true for everyone involved, which is just been, you know, fantastic to shine the spotlight in Northwest Ireland and Rosapenna.
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3: So, yeah, that kind of summarizes St. Patrick's, and there's a lot to be said about it. But the thing that I walked away from that course thinking was the scale of it. The course seems to just go for miles. And that goes back to, you know, it was a 36-hole course, and now they've taken the best of it and made 18 holes. And you just stand there and you're like, look at the, everything is big. Everything is bold. The bunkers, the fairways, the green complexes, the dunes. There is nothing small about it. And you just can't really fathom the size of it all until you see it firsthand.
4: Yeah, yeah, absolutely. I mean, I love Tom Doak's golf courses. I've been out to Bandon and played Old Mac and Pacific Dunes, played Stonewall and Philly and Forest Dunes, the loop up in Michigan. And I love Tom Doak's golf courses. And this was definitely one of my favorites, if not my favorite, that he's designed. And one of the big things with Tom Doak is kind of a, if you will, a criticism that he gets at times, or that the greens are a little too tuned up too much. They're a little too wacky. And I didn't feel that was the case for St. Patrick's. I think they were more subtle than other ones that I've played, which is great. I think we also realize that it was just really fun. There's holes that are challenging. There's also holes that are a little bit breather, where you could hit an iron off and hit a wedge in, and they're fun. The biggest thing that I thought too was there's, I think, four or five holes on the golf course where especially just looking at it on hole number three, it was a par three, and there's these natural dunes that are in the area. And depending on, because the greens are, green complexes are pretty large, for example, on the hole, there's a dune to the left. And if the pin position is on the left, and you're teeing off even from a par three, it's sometimes blind. And that's what kind of makes the course really cool, is depending on where you position your tee shot, where you're hitting in from, you could have a blind shot, even if you're in the fairway, which is pretty unique. So definitely use the natural land formations of the dunes to kind of the advantage to shape the holes, which was amazing. And like I said, it was very fun, very playable. You've got great views. I mean, when you go out to 5, 6 and 7, I think, and that stretch of holes, I mean, you're right by the coast there, and it's special.
3: So admittedly, I am pretty terrible at being able to remember golf holes. I walk off a course, and more often than not, 90% of it is just a big fog. I do not have Phil Mickelson's photographic memory, but if there is any photograph that remains tucked away in the Gringotts vault of my brain, it is the 14th tee at St. Patrick's Links. What a hole. You know, you're on this elevated tee, dogleg right. You know, you've got essentially two choices. You can play straight away at the ocean, or you can take on the quote tiger line, which really isn't the tiger line, because that's the line I took and only had like a wedge left into the green. But what a hole. I mean, the panorama of the coastline just kind of lays out in front of you there, and you realize, this is why we came to Rosapenna and St. Patrick's Links.
4: Yeah, absolutely. And one of my favorite holes too, it probably wouldn't be everyone else's, but it's hole nine. It's you play a shorter par four the hole before, and hole nine is also a par four. And DJ, I think you hit driver, and you hit a great tee shot, but you're up like 50 yards to the green, and the green is high up where you kind of had a blind shot, and I hit a driving iron off and was back, so I could hit a full wedge into it. And I think that's what Tom Doak does really well, is he makes easier holes, gives you options, but your second shot into it makes you really think back, like, oh, you know,

0: maybe I should have done it this way or that way. So I think some of the, again, the holes that congratulations to the whole Casey family and you know, having that property. And it's a true testament to golf up in Northwest Ireland. You know, I know we did a lot of emphasis at Rosapenna on St. Patrick's, but there's two other golf courses there too. And I know you were able to go over and take a peek and at everything there, DJ. But kind of what was your kind of thoughts on old Tom and Sandy Hills as well?
1: Yeah, two more great options for your time at Rosapenna, starting with the old Tom Morris Links, as the name suggests. The local Earl back in like 1891 invited old Tom to come over from St. Andrews, and he laid out the course for him. The hotel arrived a couple years later, and that's what makes Rosapenna the oldest golf resort in the world. But if you are at all into golf course architecture, the old Tom Morris Links, the pedigree, if you will, is as good as it comes, because in addition to old Tom, Harry Colt and Harry Vardon and James Braid and Pat Ruddy, and in recent years, Tom Doak made alterations to the course. They recently moved some holes that were formerly a kind of across the street. They've moved them onto the same side of the road and into more interesting terrain, as Sandy Hills, and really the same side of the road as St. Patrick's as well. And so the course isn't exactly as old Tom laid it out, but the, you know, many of the greens and so forth are still in play. And you mentioned earlier, you know, a good course to kind of start your trip. This is a perfect one, a great introduction to Links Golf. Then right next door, you've got the Sandy Hills Links, a more modern Links. Pat Ruddy designed it in the early 2000s. And wow, the terrain is, you know, not to overuse the word drama, but it is dramatic Links golf at its finest. There's just no shortage of spectacular shots and views and what have you throughout the Links. And you almost have to wonder why old Tom didn't build the first course here. Maybe they didn't own the land, I'm not sure, but in any case, just two great options at Rosapenna. You know, the tendency is going to be to put all the focus on St. Patrick's Links, and yes, we've talked a lot about it here as well, but to come all this way and to come to Rosapenna and only hit the one stop and move on, you would be a disservice to your trip. And while we're on the topic of, you know, other courses near Rosapenna, I would be remiss to not mention Ballyliffin. Two fantastic links courses. They're about 90 minutes from Rosapenna. They're really only about 20 miles as the crow flies, but given, you know, the geography of Ireland, you have to go kind of down and around a big bay. But two fantastic links courses. The Glasheedy Links hosted the Irish Open several years ago. It's a great pairing, you know, if you're coming from, say, Portrush over to Rosapenna, it would be a mistake to drive by Ballyliffin and not stop. But it also illustrates just how much good golf there is up here. I mean, between the three at Rosapenna, the two at Ballyliffin, Naren and Portnew, Crich Island, you could form a pretty fantastic trip just with those courses.
0: Yeah, absolutely agree with you. You don't want to miss any of them. But another thing we were able to do is we were able to actually stay at Rosapenna for 2 nights. And thank you again to the Casey family for the hospitality and enjoyed our time there. It's a beautiful area. And the one thing that going into staying there is we were trying to get some more dining recommendations for our members that travel. I was surprised that we didn't have too many, and actually going there, I see why. You know, it is a little bit more, again, a little bit more off the beaten path, and tourism and hospitality is big here. But there just isn't a lot of dining and kind of pubbing. It's definitely a place you want to spend just a few nights there, and it's great. But in that area, there's not too much. But the one area we were able to see and one bar is a harbor bar, as the same name as the one in Portrush, but obviously a little bit different. My dad can attest it is the best Guinness he had in Ireland, so we'll just put that out there. The couple fires roaring and kind of the locals are there, and it's definitely a place where you can have

0: have a great conversation. And one of the gents, when we were leaving outside, you know, pulled us aside and asked where we were from and what we were doing there, and just kind of wanted to know our story. Kind of like I said in episode one, is people are just, they're working in hospitality or just a local, they just want to chat and say, hey, these guys don't look like they're from around here. Let me get their story. So, you know, the Harbor Bar is amazing and a place you don't want to miss. Just a very good local spot, going for a couple pints and leave, a place I think everyone needs to see for sure.
1: Yeah. The quintessential Irish pub, live music most nights of the week, as well, or at least during the weekend. You know, again, we were there toward the later side of the season. They were going to close, you know, Ross Appena was going to close the hotel side, you know, just right after we left. So things were dying down. So it wasn't, you know, in the middle of summer, things I'm sure are definitely a little different. But Harbor Bar is not to be missed. Ocean View was another restaurant that was recommended to us. Again, closed for the season, so we didn't get to see it firsthand. But you got to remember that this is small town Ireland, and the hospitality that you're going to encounter, just like you mentioned, is really the difference maker. But even though there's not a lot of options outside of the hotel, the dining room at Ross Appena was awesome for both breakfast and dinner. You know, of course, I think we ate there, you know, most meals that were available. The breakfast buffet setup was amazing. In the evening, they had kind of a fixed menu that changed each night. If the Sheephaven Bay lobster is on the menu, order it. That's really what it comes down to. Just order it. But great food, and another great bar in the hotel there. So you've got options. Don't think that you've come all this way and you're going to struggle for food. There is not only food, there's great food and great hospitality. You're just not going to find a list of 30 options to pick from and you know, every cuisine under the sun. You're there, you know, to play golf. You're there to enjoy the scenery, and they're going to take care of you as if you're a local, and it's pretty special.
0: Yeah, it's a cool spot, but we had a great time staying there. Great to see the hotel. It was a great experience.
1: One piece of the good life that that shouldn't be overlooked, and it's perfect for, say, in between Narn and Port New and Ross Appena. If you're making the drive, if you want to see a distillery, the Crawley Distillery was absolutely incredible. I stopped in there one afternoon while you were, it might have been when you were driving across country. I can't really remember, mm-hmm. but the days all run together. But brand new facility, had just opened in the summer of last year. The building has as compelling of a story as the whiskey. Same thing, went inside. Everybody wanted to know where I was from. Just an awesome place. Don't miss the Crawley Distillery. You know, and while the good life may be a little short as far as options up here, you've got plenty of choices across the board that will certainly fill your time while you're in Northwest Ireland. So,
0: yeah, and just to put, you know, the whole thing kind of to put it all together, the Northwest Ireland, you know, for groups that are looking for a potential place to for more of a value place, this is it. You know, the golf that you get up in the area by the price, you know, it's pretty amazing. Again, if it's their second or third trip, or, you know, their sixth trip to Ireland, it's definitely a place you want to go, and experience. So absolutely, definitely recommend it for everyone. And it's great getting up to that corner of Ireland.
1: No doubt about it. Well, our final little recommendation is to note that, you know, Connor and I have talked a little about the driving up in Northwest Ireland. And if there was ever a region where you absolutely need a driver host, this is it. And so that ties in perfect to our next episode, where we are going to cover all of the benefits of hiring a driver host, explain how it works and so forth, and, you know, and kind of elaborate on why we think that basically just about everybody that goes across the pond should at least consider hiring a driver host for their trip. But in the meantime, please feel free to DM us your questions on social media, or you can shoot us an email at golf@haversham.com. But otherwise, Connor, anything else there?
0: No, I think we're all set there. Looking forward to the next episode and talking about the importance of having a driver host. But thanks, DJ. Look forward to talking about the next one.

0: Absolutely. Well, in the meantime, thank you for joining us today for part two of our visit to Northwest Ireland, and we wish you plenty of golf at its finest and life at its best.
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7: 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They're going to go nuts when he hits this thing.

0: Yo, ladies and gentlemen, boys and girls, golf fans of the internet, welcome in to the U.S. Open Preview Pod, the Preferred Lines podcast presented, as always, and powered by the good folks over at Read the Line. My partner here has had an absolutely incredible and electric 24 hours. I'm going to shut up and let him talk about it. John, congratulations on the Knicks. You were in San Antonio. You drove to Houston at 6 a.m. this morning. You boarded a flight back. Now you're on the pod. What's it been like?
1: It's been a whirlwind. I'm riding on vibes. I'm riding on fumes. I wrote my tournament preview. So basically, Friday morning, I texted all of my friends. One friend was crazy enough to agree. Let's go to game five. And as soon as we booked the tickets on Friday, I was like, oh shit, I need to write my preview article before Saturday, Sunday, because I'm going to be out the rest of the rest. I'm not going to be a human. So I deep dove this thing well before Friday, wrote the whole preview on Friday, queued it up so it was ready to go post Canadian Open. So I'm ready for this. But then what's happened in the last 48 hours was I don't have kids, so it's wedding day is number one.
0: Mm-hmm. Sure, gotta say it.
1: This is number two. And I thought about that a lot on the car ride home. Like, I've seen the Giants win twice in my lifetime. I had the dynasty of the Yankees in my formative years as a sports fan, but it's the desperation and the truncated window of these veterans playing together and the sense of urgency that it had to happen now. This was the year. Next year, the Spurs will be better. OKC will be better. The East will be better. Giannis will join a super team. This was our year. We had to do it this year. They came back every single time. They showed that resilience of New York, that New York spirit. We were talking about this before the show. We infiltrated Philly. We infiltrated Cleveland.
0: Yep,
1: and my God, Joe, the Frostbank Center. I'm pulling.

0: going into the parking lot and I'm just watching the crowds walk in and I'm looking at my buddy like, it's not 50-50. There's more Knicks fans than Spurs fans at game five of the NBA finals, right? And then we get into security and we're like, no, there's, we outnumber them. And then we get in our seats and we're out chanting them. We're louder than them. There's more of us. I don't know what happened in San Antonio where we broke their spirit with that 29-point comeback and they were just selling the tickets, trying to get as much as they could. New York took over that building. We were desperate. Jalen Brunson put the team on the back, as much like how you've put the outline of this show on your back, and I've given you very little help here. That was Jalen Brunson in game five of the NBA Finals. He said, you know what? I got us. Get on my back. Larry O'Brien, you're coming home. We are happy. New York is a frenzy, and it is hosting the 2026 U.S. Open.
1: Unbelievable. Unbelievable for New York. Congratulations to you. I'm happy to step up in my small role with what you've been through to play the Jalen Brunson role. You just be Josh Hart and get loose balls tonight, and we'll be just fine. As always, got to mention, super excited to be powered by the good folks over at Read the Line. ReadTheLine.com. Go there now. Keith Stewart will be on site at Shinnecock Hills all week. You want betting content from a guy that's in the media center and is going to put 15,000 steps a day in Monday through Wednesday? Go over to readtheline.com. We got you covered. All of our picks will be up there as well throughout the week. Congratulations to the Knicks. Congratulations to New York. Congratulations to Shinnecock Hills on hosting another U.S. Open. Before we get into everything that is U.S. Open, super excited to bring a brand new guest on the show, John. For a while, man, we've been talking about kind of blending this YouTube golf space with the golf betting community, two very niche and often triggered parts of the internet. Let's do that right now. Bringing on to the show, welcoming to Preferred Lines, got a new show coming out this week, Chunked, going to premiere on Wednesday. Welcome to Preferred Lines, Par 3 Pop, Big Ticket. What's going on, friend? How you doing?
2: Appreciate you guys having me on, man. I'm excited. I know we're going to talk a little U.S. Open, maybe a little betting. It's going to be tough to, yeah, you just mentioned who you're powered by. Keith's the man. I met him recently. If whatever I have to say, take it with a grain of salt and then go listen to Keith. Keith,
1: sure, we say the same thing. Yeah, absolutely.
2: Winners, man.
1: Yeah, he pushes them out. Pop, let's start here. Yeah. Kind of, you spent years building this golf content that was built on laughs, chaos, and frankly, like how entertaining it can be, finding people to watch other people try to play golf and struggle, right, and not play their best. That's kind of what the U.S. Open is known for. That's the identity of this tournament. At the pro level, do you find it entertaining personally when the difficulty becomes brutal for these guys who are the best in the world?
2: I do. And I would say that about probably all sports across the board. You know, you guys were just talking about the Knicks. God forbid someone play defense, huh? I wish we were still playing defense there. I like when people struggle. Because I think when a whole crowd struggles, because I think that's when you really find out what you're made of, right? Like either whether someone's breathing down your neck on a Sunday and you got a one shot lead, like that kind of pressure, or just like a Pinehurst, a Shinnecock, some of these places, Oakmont. I mean, those are the courses that can really tear down even the best golfers in the world, as seen before. So I enjoy that because I think it brings out the best in them. And I always love that.
0: I love that. I think that's exactly the analogy that I was thinking about as well. Like, I want to see Jalen Brunson get in his bag and do like a little two-step crossover hezzy over Victor Wembanyama. Sure. And it may not go in every time because Victor's the best defensive player, but I want to see you perfectly execute the difficult shot. That's fun to watch to me. And that's what the U.S. Open is. It's you're getting hit with the fescue for anything that misses the fairway. If you don't hit the center of the green, a perfect flush shot, it gets knocked down by the wind and you're scrambling from the wire grass or something like that. So I think that's what we're up against. This is a defensive battle. And sometimes that's a good thing in golf. I wanted to ask you from a golf fan perspective, just, you know, take our betting analysis out of the way. We're putting on the TV. We're on the couch. What do we want to see? Is it more entertaining for you to see guys scramble for bogeys and get themselves in a tough spot and try to get up and down? or get hot on an easier course and just string together

0: together a bunch of birdies and watch them get on a heater like that instead.
1: I like watching guys struggle and try to get up and down for a bogey, like save a bogey. Like, hey, if we got a lead here and we're starting to fall apart on, you know, 14, 15, I like seeing a little adversity. Because if you hit a bad shot, everyone does that. That's going to happen. Obviously, there's higher stakes in these tournaments, certainly the majors. But, like, can you rebound from a bad shot? I think says more than can you hit a bad shot. Because we've all been out there, not that we're pros, but it can really spiral. You can be feeling good. You shank one into the woods, the rest of the day's over. But they're professionals. They got to get back up on that horse. So it's cool to see Rory, you know, miss the green, but then hit an unbelievable chip, you know, within a foot. Like, I live for that kind of stuff. That's my favorite kind of golf.
2: Yeah, I'm on the clock constantly for the wheels coming off on the course. But, you know, when you were with Bob Does Sports, you guys had several deals with different sports books, kind of pushing some DraftKings kind of stuff like that. Would you say you were the biggest bettor or the biggest degen of the group? Like, when did your betting start? Like, does it go back to the days in Morgantown, or when did you start putting in bets on sports?
1: I started the second I stepped foot on a college campus.
2: Yeah, the Holgerson days, right?
1: Mm-hmm. It's kind of like an old school. If you ever seen that movie with Will Ferrell, when he like takes the sip of beer and he gets so excited when it hits the lips. That was like me when I got to college. I had never bet. I didn't know what a sports book was. And then the first day or two, obviously I needed to find out who the guy was selling weed on campus. I was 18. I needed it. And the same guy who was selling the weed was running a sports book, and he started telling me about it. And I was like, oh, okay. You tell me I can just put $100 on who's going to win this game, and I know who's going to win. And that began my journey. But I would say when I left college, I really cooled off. I'm a huge better with amongst friends. I'm a social drinker. I'm a social better, right? I don't sit at home alone and fire in bets on baseball or anything. But when I'm with the boys, I'll let them rip. But I certainly in the Bob Does Sports group, I mean, some other guys were built a little different. Yeah, they could bet on their own. They could bet socially. So I definitely would say of the five of us, six of us, that I was not the biggest bettor, but I was the biggest other things. I'll say that.
0: Yeah, man. I was an early believer that sports betting and weed legalization were on the same trajectory. Because in both instances, the government is going to tax the legal thing. And if you're not going to legalize it, people are going to do it anyway, right? They're going to find the bookie. They're going to find the local dealer, right? So we knew this was coming. And that's why I think Joe and I have been in this industry for so long, is like, whether it's legal or not in the old days to bet on sports, we knew this day was coming. Now it's obviously very regulated and we are covering it every week. I wanted to ask, you know, so you've talked about you're a social bettor. Obviously this is a major. So I'm not sure how often in between the majors you're betting on golf. But when you do place golf bets, are you looking at outrights? Are you looking at matchups? Are you looking at cross sport parlays? Like, what are your favorite like types of markets to tackle in golf betting?
1: My favorite bets. Also, I will just acknowledge that my background is an inversion table that I'm using as a coat rack. That's ridiculous. I didn't consider the background, but I would say that. I think the most fun bet, the one that I get the most juice out of, is picking outright winners either for that day or for the whole thing or top 10 guys. But if I really want to dial in and make some money, I think the money's made in matchups. I think if you really do your homework in that and spend some time putting strategically money on matchups, that's where you can realistically week in and week out actually leave in the green a little bit. But I always get sidetracked with daily leaders, top 10 guys. I'm a massive live bettor more than anything else. I live bet till as long as the day is. And so I'll make a lot of mistakes there. But as far as making money, I'm a big matchups guy. I think that's where the money's to be made.
2: It's a good call. John and I, since you probably don't know, we kind of blur the lines between like trying to give professional data-driven advice, but also like we've got our guys, right, that we want to root for and we want to bet on our guys. Who's a guy that you've filmed with before that maybe surprised you, that you really just like, and now you

0: want to root for and you love betting on this guy because you had that personal experience with them at some point?
1: I had a great experience, and I'm not just saying this. I truly had a great experience with every pro we played with. I would say two guys that really stick out to me would be Sam Burns. I love Sam Burns. He was such a mensch, as people would say. I thought he was just such a fun-loving, good dude. So I always root for him. I certainly put in more top 10 bets for him than I probably should. And another guy is obviously, I mean, one of the biggest Bobby Sports of all time episodes was Max Homa. And he is also just a tremendous guy. Almost shot a 59 on the episode. And just a fun dude. But also, I mean, John Rahm's great. But John Rahm's winning all the time. So he doesn't need my bet. You know what I mean? Yeah. He doesn't need me. But yeah, I mean, for everyone from Wyndham Clark to John Rahm, everyone was great. But I would say Sam Burns and Max Homa probably the most.
2: Nice. Joe and I like to bet long shots. We all, you know, have these. I think when you hit a winner on a long shot, it stands out more than anything else. Like, I was on Gary Woodland at the US Open in 2019 at 200-1. You just don't see 200-1 bets hit in any other sport but golf. Joe, it wasn't a bet, but in fantasy, Denny McCarthy helped him win six figures. Shout out to Joe. So we have these like great memories associated with singular moments in golf. Is there like a big long shot that you've hit or a golf bet that stands out where like you place this bet, it hit, and then it like just got you hooked on betting on golf in particular?
1: For golf in particular, I'm a pretty big loser when it comes to long shots. The closest I came, and it's not what got me into golf betting because I had loved it long before this, but last year I was very high on JJ Spahn. So yeah. I didn't get in before the tournament, but after day one, I had a JJ Spahn bet. And that's probably, at least that I can remember, the biggest long shot I've ever had. And that was quite a ride.
2: Hell yeah.
1: That was a lot of fun.
2: Speaking of Sam Burns, poor guy in that matchup.
1: Him and and then who was the other guy who exploded in the bunker? Was that Shane Lowry who just totally imploded?
3: Hatton, maybe?
1: Oh, maybe. Yeah. Someone, and they just lost it. They talked to the club.
3: I think it was a Hatton meltdown.
2: Yeah, must have been Hatton on the drive.
1: Oakmont will get you, though. Oakmont's one of those courses. U.S. Opens are typically, I don't know, I mean, U.S. Opens, they're kind of known to be the toughest courses, right, of the bunch? Yeah.
0: This one that we faced this week in Shinnecock, has been the toughest scoring average in recent history, basically since they've started doing it. So we expect very tough conditions this week as well. To kind of like, sorry to shift gears completely here, but I just have our general YouTube golf question. I feel like a lot of people may have this question because we see the videos and you've got the new show coming out now that kind of get chopped down to 45 minutes or an hour. I wonder what goes into that, right? Because we sit here and record, and I know the little bit of editing that we do and posting it and getting it up on socials. You know, you were a big part of that in a channel that absolutely exploded. What's the process in, like, give me the routine of what time do you arrive at the course? How do you set up filming this? How much editing in terms of hours goes into these videos after that you're done playing golf?
1: Well, what time we show up to the course depends on the tee time, like everybody. But we would try to get there at least an hour early just to the guys could hit some range shots. Jet and I could set up the GoPros and whatnot. But I would say, you know, we collabed with a lot of other channels. We were pretty run and gun guerrilla style. We traveled light. Once we got the GoPros up, it was just Jet and I and Jensen with the Panasonics that we would use. So that was pretty quick and easy, too. I would say the editing is obviously what takes the longest, right? Because if you think of if you go out there in a foursome, it takes roughly give or take 4 hours, sometimes longer, sometimes less on a good day, usually longer. That's roughly 4 hours of footage, right? Because we're pretty much rolling the whole way through not to miss anything. Then you add on the cart cam footage. You got to spend time making sure you don't miss any funny moments in there with the guys. So, I mean, yeah, you're looking at like 5 hours of footage that you've got to dwindle down to, you know, if it's an 18-hole video, hour 10, 9-hole video, 45 minutes-ish. It takes a while because, you know, I would say the biggest nerves come in from, like, God forbid, someone said something

0: so funny and I'm in a rush that I miss it. I want to make sure every funny bit, you can wring all of it out into each episode. So I was always paranoid, like, I don't want to miss anything. So I would watch like every second of everything. And I know Jet was the same, but yeah. And then as far as the editing, you know, he would take an episode, I would take an episode. Jensen would head over and do the tracers and the score, all the graphic stuff. And then everything, once I finished buttoning it up, putting intro on and music and everything, Jet would always take the final pass and make sure everything's good to go there. And also, I mean, I would like to say that I thought I was a very good editor, especially for finding the humor. But I was very lucky, too, that like Jet had already created the tone and the voice of the show and set mm-hmm. such a great example of like what comedy golf is, that I was kind of just imitating a lot of what he was. I mean, I learned so much from him. So I was following his lead most of the time. He was, you know, 1A and I was 1B. So to have a guy like him, you know, leading the show, I was never, you know, worried, you know, if we were heading in the wrong direction or not.
1: When you're watching that footage, did you kind of know when you've got a banger on your hands?
0: Oh yeah. Like if we're, yeah, I don't know how many people are listening or Bubba sports fans, but we do a lot of drinking challenges, a lot of eating challenges, and you know, like you could tell
1: when you got gold.
0: This is, we've got the sauce on this episode. This is, there's no way this doesn't crush because this is the funniest thing I've ever been a part of. And then I'll say right before I left, we had started up the hater series and there was a couple in there where I was like, oh, this is the shit. Mm-hmm. This is the funniest shit I've ever seen. I can't imagine other people not loving it. So yeah, suffice it to say, you know. And then on the other hand, not even just funny, like when we're out there with Max Homan, he's on 59 watch, like you, it's just such a great match. You're like, this is a great episode. So yes, most of the time you can tell. Every once in a while you're wrong, but 99% of the time you know when you got a banger on your hands.
2: Awesome. I wanted to talk a little bit more about the dynamics of kind of working with your best friends or starting something with a group of friends and then seeing it take off and become more of like a business, mm-hmm. almost like work. And to me, there's like two ways that can go. Of course, you've got your Nova Knicks, who the chemistry is great and they're already good friends and they complement each other in anything that they do. Or you could have, I know you're a Philly guy, it could be like an AJ Brown, Jalen Hurd situation where they are really good friends at first, but then things start to maybe take a turn and it's like, How do we compartmentalize friendship on and off? I'm curious your takes, obviously, going from Bob Does Sports to your own new endeavor with Chunked. Like, how do you balance those relationship dynamics?
0: Well, I would say at least working with Bob Does Sports, we were all such good friends. The only person I had to get to know really was Nick Fat Perez, and that was just quick friends. I mean, that was almost immediate. So the benefits of that is when you're out there filming with them, I can expect, like, I know Bob's about to say something hilarious, or I know Joe's about to lose it. So I had the benefit of always knowing where to point the camera, whereas if some people aren't as close of friends with them, maybe that would take more time. So that was the huge benefit of being really close friends. Like, it's almost like I could predict their next move and Jet the same way. But yeah, I mean, you know, anytime you're with friends and you know, you're so close, those guys are like brothers to me, that it's, you know, you always butt heads sometimes and you always make up. That's the other thing too, is you forget quickly and you make up, and it's the ups and downs of that working relationship. And you also work really hard to keep it intact, right? Because it's a business and you're friends. And so I know that at least I spend a lot of time like making sure that I would thoughtfully think things out, or like, how do I want to word this? Because it's a coworker, yes, but it's a friend first, in my opinion. So I always wanted to treat it with a little bit more care than maybe if I was working for Exxon, I would probably let it fly a little bit more. But yeah, and now that I'm working on the new show and have a new team and I'm working with new people, I'm trying to bring a lot of that, because similar to what I said about Fat Perez, we kind of all gelled quickly, became really fast friends, and just kind of bringing that culture that I had over there and finding the things that worked and bringing it to this and instilling that, and some of the things that maybe I personally didn't find work.

0: you know, trying to find a new way to do it better. You know, you're never going to perfect working with friends. It's always going to come up with challenges. It's just working your ass off to be better and making sure everyone's enjoying the process, not just myself.
1: It's good advice, man. Especially like it, there had to be challenges as like being on a rocket ship like that. And John and I wanted to know, frankly, just, you know, we're building a little propeller plane over here at Preferred Lines, but in case this thing ever hits the next stratosphere, we got to know how to navigate that. So that's very good advice. We appreciate it. Before we get you out of here, Pop, break us down a pick or two picks of what you think is who can win at Shinnecock Hills, who can win the U.S. Open, and what do you think the winning score may be? So those two things. Give me a winner. Give me the projected winning score. And then we greatly appreciate your time. We'll let you get out of here.
0: Obviously, Sam Burns is going to win this thing.
1: Of course. Heard it here first.
0: Sure. No, I mean, truth be told, I do not mind him as a top 10 bet, but obviously Shinnecock, I mean, you got to think it benefits the guys who are going to be precise with the irons. I mean, there's a lot of turtlebacks. I mean, you can be rolling off those greens, though. I think you mentioned earlier, the conditions are going to be very difficult. Yeah. So it's really going to benefit who's dialed in on those irons. We know traditionally Scotty obviously is that guy, you know, he's known as the precise iron player, and that's exactly what you need. But each week's different, you know? I mean, sometimes guys got it, sometimes guys don't. Obviously, Scotty's struggled a little bit more than he had the previous year. So I think a really good bet, obviously, is Scotty, who's the favorite. And it's easy to say because he's plus – but if you think about plus 44 odds, how often are you getting plus 44 odds in anything else? Like if I wanted to take the Knicks to win last night, like I'm getting nowhere near plus 44. So if you think about it that way, it's a great bet. But as far as I really do like Scotty, but I'm also like Oberg. Oberg is going to be my pick for this thing. I'm a big Oberg guy. I think he's due. I think he's ready. And that's going to be my pick. As far as the score goes.
1: Do you think over par again like it was last time? Or do you think somebody gets to under par?
0: I think someone gets. Is the wind supposed to really be whipping?
2: I think it's going to be like 10 to 20 mile an hour. So like
1: one day it's going to be gnarly right now.
0: I'm going to say so the winner is going to be at 2 under.
1: Okay.
0: I think we're going 2 under.
2: I think that's a good rating.
0: It can be done. I think it can be done. But I mean, before I get out of here, I want to know, I mean, do you guys give your picks later? I won't spoil it if you guys give your picks later, but I'm curious.
1: Yeah, we dish them out of the week, see who kind of shifts. And then I like to find the big name that is moving the opposite direction that nobody else is taking. Like this was kind of the situation with Rory at the Masters for me. Like all of a sudden nobody wanted Rory and he goes from 10 to 1 to 12 to 1 to 14 to 1. And then on Wednesday afternoon, I'm like, okay, I can't resist anymore. Like I got to go in. So that's kind of how I'm going to play this thing out, but we got some mid-range stuff. If you want to check out the later parts of the episode, we'll definitely dish some picks out for you. Everyone make sure to check out Chunked. Excited for that debut. Excited to see what that's all about. Really cool. Kind of the full experience of the golf day that you'll be detailing. And as always, man, we wish you the best of luck. We appreciate your time for being on here. It was great to meet you. Go Mountaineers.
0: Beautiful. Go Mountaineers. Appreciate you guys. And Joe, I love that you're hanging on to the old horse racing odds. You're giving me 14 to 1, 20 to 1. You won't do the plus minus. I love that you're hanging strong on that.
1: Hanging strong, man.
0: Seriously, it was a blast. I love getting to meet you guys and Preferred Lines. Love the show. Keep rocking, guys.
1: Thanks, dude. Later, thank you, man.
2: Appreciate you coming on.
1: All right. Awesome for him to join us. Thank you to the good folks at Read the Line for setting that up. Good to get some insights there from him. Sometimes, you know how it is, John. Sometimes we get too deep in the weeds, right? Sometimes we're digging through too much data and we're buried by it. So it's nice to get someone with kind of a refreshing take on that kind of stuff. Shifting gears, Mr. Haselbauer, to the world of golf today. Canadian Open recap. I know you were catching up on some sleep at the time. Jackson Suber, friend of the pod from last week's episode, did not end up pulling through. Bud Cauley, man, how about it? Made a ton of putts down the stretch. Bud Cauley's a PGA Tour winner

0: It's a great story. Really? You know, emotion. I woke up as he was putting, tapping in to win on 18. So I missed whatever theatrics super put on display, probably for better that I missed him. Just a weird sleep schedule I was on flying home from Texas after back to back all nighters. So, yeah, I mean, to me, honestly, super was popular. It never felt real to me. Like, even when he had a one stroke lead going into Sunday, it's like, this is Jackson Suber at the RBC Canadian Open. There's so many guys breathing down his neck. He only has a one stroke lead. I just don't believe that he's going to hold on to this. So I wasn't very heartbroken that he didn't pull through. But it would have been nice. The industry was behind him. It's kind of like I was surprised how popular Suber was, because he was such a big long shot, and like, it wasn't obvious what he was doing leading into here. Like, he had one really good start at the Byron Nelson, and he looked okay the week after that. But yeah, anyway, it was close. Process is close. Bud Cauley is one of the better stories of resiliency and coming back, similar to my Knicks. So we love that. We love a working man's victory. Hard hat victory. Great guy. I actually wrote him up after round two. That was the last live bets article I wrote. Not like for the outlook of the rest of the tournament, but for round three, I was like, he's doing everything great. Like, he's gaining around the green, approach off the tee. He's like an above average player in all those marks. And that's obviously going to lead to a victory eventually. So very happy for Bud Cauley. Great win for him.
1: Yeah, congrats to Bud. Like you mentioned with Suber, yeah, it did feel like he was on a lot of cards. Like, I can remember, so we talked about him, we record Sunday nights. He was 185-1 when we recorded the show. He was down to 75-1 pre-tournament. So he got a ton of steam. I think he just popped up in absolutely everybody's model. But congrats to Bud Cauley on coming through up there in Canada. I don't want to waste any more time before we kind of shift gears to Shinnecock. But before doing that, let's tie the two events together here, because a name that we were both on this week, John, and a name that's going to be brought up a lot, given he is the 2018 U.S. Open champion at Shinnecock Hills, injury for Brooks Koepka. Wanted to get your thoughts on this. This is the quote from Brooks after round three, before ultimately withdrawing in round five. I don't know what it is. I'm struggling to grip the club with my ring finger and pinky finger, so can't grip it. The club just kind of, my fingers would come loose. It was kind of numb. I don't know what the deal was, but hopefully we'll figure it out. Your level of concern, this a precautionary? Is this a Christian Pulisic nagging little tiny kick to the back of the heel where we're just going to pull him because we know what's at stake in the next game? Or is this something to legitimately be concerned about?
0: I mean, I love the Christian Pulisic comp, because this feels to me like something where the quote and the description of what's going on is like nuclear DEFCON bad, right? Like, this is horrible what I'm reading here. I suddenly can't grip the glove. That's 10 out of 10 concern, but he looked great, you know, for the first two rounds, and then he wakes up one day. So I don't know what spurred this, what the catalyst for this injury was. On the positive side, we know pinky injuries for New Yorkers chasing a championship in New York have a good track record, right? So
1: let's go with these comps today.
0: We can overcome a pinky if it's just the pinky for Brooks. But yes, I'm tremendously concerned, but based off of those quotes alone. However, what was the last minute? I think it was Oak Hill, where he was like limping around the practice facility in the week of, and everybody wouldn't touch him because he didn't look 100%. So look, let's not jump to conclusions. I don't love where we're at with Brooks, and I'm easing off of it. We'll see if the odds adjust. I think they should. Something that I will be paying very close attention to with Keith Stewart's reports from on the grounds. I think that's at the very top of the list of everybody's questions going into Shinnecock this week. What is Brooks' hand health looking like?
1: Keith, need eyes on Brooks early and often. Check out Read the Line. We got you hooked up there. John, let's get right into a little true or false segment. Of course, brought to you by the good folks at True Linkswear. You know what this episode means, John? $250 giveaway to the people. If you're watching this episode right now, if you're over on Spotify listening to the audio version, go to the Read the Line YouTube page, bring up this video, drop us a comment, and tell us who you think is going to win the 2026 U.S. Open. Make sure to be subscribed to the YouTube page. Make sure to like this video. Drop us a comment. 1, 2, 3, bing, bang, boom. You're in a drawing, $250, and you can get yourself one, maybe

0: fairness. They want fairness. Makes me wonder how committed to this brutal identity the USGA actually is, and what their goal is. Is their goal to make the players happy, which every other course seems to put them first, right? You are first in line. The first priority is appeasing the players. That's never been the USGA's priority. They've often ignored them. They've often been willing to push the limits right up to the very end. Does the early specs about the setup indicate that they've gone soft?
1: I'm going to go false on that because it's Sunday and I haven't seen a firm. I ultimately think the hole locations will determine how soft they've gone. Yes, they have expanded the fairways, and if it was the USGA of old, they would pinch this thing and make everything dialed up to a 10 and as difficult as everything can possibly play. I think where they went wrong in 2018 was the greens were too fast for how high the wind got. And they didn't properly forecast just how impacted by wind that event was going to be. Thursday, Friday, and Saturday were brutal. And then Sunday was actually like standard wins where Brooks and Reed are birdieing like three of the first four holes. And it's like, oh, wow, this is a completely different course. Tommy shoots the course record, right? So there's a lot of things that the USGA and course setup can control, such as hole locations, such as tee boxes, position, like angles that they're going to take into the fairways, how long the rough is going to be. But there's also a lot of stuff out of their control, which obviously is the wind. Anytime we play links golf, that's going to play a huge factor in this. You hope that there's not a significant wave advantage that, you know, plays certain players out from the beginning. That can happen in links golf. So something that everybody needs to look out for. As we get the weather forecast, like wait, see if there is a wave advantage and really pay attention to that this week. But yeah, I would say, in my opinion, the US Open has an obligation to be the hardest major, and the PGA Championship has set a mark that's going to be tough to beat as far as difficulty. And I don't think the USGA wants to look back on 2026 and say a Rana Mink was more challenging than Shinnecock. Yeah. But I also, and I was actually, when I was on the plane, I was listening to Andy's pod with Brendan Porath from Fried Egg, and nice. And they brought up a really good point on that pod, which is like the reputation of Shinnecock is now becoming more about setup than it is about the course itself. And when you think about Shinnecock, it's like we lost the course, the green is dead, Phil is, you know, putting while the ball is still rolling on the green, they're watering the greens in between holes while the things have, it's all about course management by the staff and not about the game that's being played there. So I do think that they might have to roll it back a little bit, and the line that they need to toe is, I think it still needs to play more difficult than a Rana Mink was, but not be as difficult and borderline unplayable as it has been in recent years.
0: Okay. Very fair. Very fair. What do you got for true or false?
1: All right, my true or false in respect to Shinnecock Hills, simple one, is this the best U.S. Open venue? And you can take that however you want. You could say within the Open rotation or courses that you've seen post a U.S. Open that you'd like to see more often. I would say to qualify this question, the case for Shinnecock as the best venue is it's ranked the best. It's top five consensus in the world, you know, recognized, you know, the cream of the cream. And we've had great moments here and it's beautiful and it's a great test of golf through and through. And then the case against would be, again, the players themselves don't exactly love everything about this course.
0: Yeah. I'm going to say reluctantly false, but that could change after this week. And the only reason that I say that is it's less about the course and I think more about the controversy and the results that it's given us, right? The first time they hosted it was in 1896. I'm not really counting that. The other three have been won by, there wasn't many iconic moments from 2018 in Brooks. It was more about the criticism of the course. you know, you've got Retief Goosen in 2004, Corey Pavin in 95.

0: five. Like, they just don't, I just don't recall these defining moments at Shinnecock Hills in the history of golf. And I'm saying false with the caveat that what is probably architecturally a worse course, but is more fun for me, the fan, and has more iconic moments, is Pebble. Pebble has hosted it more times. It just has those moments, and it has the remember every hole at Pebble. You know what I mean? Everyone seems special and different. Obviously, you talked about Woodland before. There's Tiger's like 15-shot victory. There's the Tom Watson chip in. There's Jack Nicklaus hitting the flag on 17 and tapping in and like in the 70s to win a U.S. Open. So they have the big time list of winners and the moments that I'm looking for. So I think that can change this week. If this course plays the way that we're hoping that it plays in the conditions, and it's been fully restored, you know, to what Coren Crenshaw and what William Flynn kind of had envisioned, that's up for debate, because I do think architecturally and nuance wise, this is a better golf course to test players to an elite level. Just doesn't have the moments for me quite yet.
1: Yeah, no, that's a fair take. For me, I think I would say yes when you look at what venues we have coming up. I get excited about Shinnecock, and obviously I'm biased because I live on Long Island.
0: Mm-hmm.
1: I'm very close to this course. I obviously don't play it because it's super private, but easy for me to get to. I will be there Friday. So whenever there's an event in New York, I get even more excited about it.
0: All right, let's hit the course, guy. Let's do an even deeper dive into Shinnecock Hills and what you have to look forward to this week.

All right, course preview for the one, the only Shinnecock Hills, presented by our friends over at Wolfhammer Golf, the number one golf app in your app store. If you're playing on the course, this is like a virtual locker room, a virtual clubhouse. You get in there with your friends, it tallies up all your scores, gin integration. You can do 15,000 variations of betting. If you are betting on the golf course with your friends, download Wolfhammer now. They are a proud presenter of this course guide portion of the show. John, let me give you a little rundown here on the history of Shinnecock Hills. A lot of it we just talked about, and then I will get your specs and some of the stuff that you are looking forward to. But one of the founding five clubs of the USGA, first hosted a US Open before 1900. 1896 was not the course that we know it as today. Intimately tied to the birth of championship golf in America and racial inclusion in professional golf, as they had a Shinnecock Indian and an African American compete in that first U.S. Open. A ton of controversy. Players were threatening to pull out of that event because of it, but they went on with it. And I think it was a big step forward for not only the club,

0: at one under par after 90 years of absent. He was 43 at the time, the oldest U.S. Open winner at the time. 95, Corey Pavins, obviously defining moment. He won at even par. 2004, Retief Goosen won at four under. Beat Phil, notoriously putted the lights out that day. I think one putted 11 out of 18 greens. This is when the USGA controversy at Shinnecock Hills kind of first began bubbling, because they had the notorious seventh green that they completely lost, and balls were hitting in the front third of the green and anywhere but the middle and rolling completely off. So the USGA, in a highly controversial move, decided to water the green mid-round, making it much easier for those who played in the afternoon. They caught a ton of backlash on that, and that only was exacerbated in 2018. Post-Core and Crenshaw renovation, they certainly had these wider fairways. They tightened those up. The USGA said, nah, we're not doing the wide fairways. Brooks won that year at one over par. This was the tournament, in my opinion, that I first remember like rooting for carnage, because it was complete carnage. This is not just another U.S. Open, as you mentioned, the history of this course, where it ranks one of the founding five clubs. It returns to one of the most storied and iconic American golf courses. And to me, this week is about the questions the course will ask the players. I'm hoping that it's about that and not about the questions that we as fans are going to ask of the USGA. Can they produce a brutally hard but fair championship where the best player survives, wins, or will history repeat itself at Shinnecock Hills?
1: Yeah, that's what it comes down to. And I think when you compare Shinnecock to all the other US Open venues, it's so much more wind exposed than almost all of them. Like I would have to go back to like Chambers Bay, even before the last time we were at Shinnecock, that was 2015, where like the USGA, and that's where I think they might have a little bit of regret in 2018. They set it up to be as difficult as it could be, and then the wind blew. You have to take into account what wind you're getting and then do the course setup, which I know is tough with wind, it can change. But you know, TPC Sawgrass does a great job of this. They know what the wind is going to be. It's a little bit more stadium environment, a little bit more swirling and protected and more predictable of like what that wind is going to do. So they have an easier job of doing it. But there's ways to, you know, build setup around the wind that you're going to get. And that's what we want to see. We want a fair test. We don't want to see them kill the greens to the point where even if you water them, the grass is already dead. We want a fair test. We want it to be tough though. You don't have to do much to make Shinnecock tough.
0: No.
1: Right? Like, right. You don't have to overdo it. And I think with the wider fairways, we will see, in my opinion, when I break down this course, it's like everything but the driver will determine who wins this week. Like, you can get, if you're horrible off the tee, yes, this is not St. Andrews. You have trouble here. The fairways are generous, sure. But if you're not consistent, you're dead. Like, if you're out of position on these fairways, it's almost like Muirfield Village. You're dead. You're just not going to score if you're not consistently in the fairway. But it is as tough as it gets, you know, fairway to green.
0: Yeah. This is a graphic I just pulled up, kind of showing what they did to the fairways, that those dotted lines there where they had the fairways in 2018. You know, this was really, John, a response to, obviously, Brooks won in 2017 at Erin Hills, and the scoring was unbelievably low. And they said, we are not going to let that happen again. The identity of this tournament is a low score, which I think is the wrong way to approach it. The identity should be, let's play these iconic golf courses and let the course be the course. If you don't get any wind and it blows 5 miles an hour and someone shoots 8 under par at Shinnecock, that's okay. It doesn't matter. Yeah. If the wind blows 25 to 30, then +4 may win this tournament. Let the course be the course and stop trying to dictate winning score and just let the course shine in its true environment. And I think they've gotten that right this year. I hope. The USGA's Jeff Hall said this will be the first time that we play a true Shinnecock in 2026. Are you on board with just leaving the fairways at 48 yards wide? Do you think that that is... What do you think that does in terms of how players attack the golf course?
1: I'm okay with it. You know, I can see this being a Ronimink again, where, like what John Rahm said, where the fairways look large, but you still have to hit them on the right side.
0: Absolutely.
1: As it's windy, especially on the back nine, where you're hitting these

0: downhill shot tee shots a lot. If you hit something hot, it's still hard to hold a sloping firm and fast, and it's going to be very firm and fast, these fairways. So you're playing a links golf course, you're going to get a lot of run out on your ball. Even though the fairways are wide, you're still going to have some run out. It's more important that you play to the correct side of those fairways. And I think even having the generous width that it does still forces you to make a decision. Like, if it's more advantageous to be on the right side of this fairway, am I going to try to do that but put the right rough into play? Or am I going to play conservative, aim at the middle of the fairway, and have a less than ideal angle into these pins, because angles are crucial this week
1: Angles
0: on
1: are
0: this.
1: absolutely crucial, and just following up on kind of the wider fairways, rewatching 2018, I mean, Brooks was smoking that Nike Vapor 3 iron everywhere on the course. I mean, he was hitting that thing like 250, 260, and that was the strategy. But I'm curious, now that the fairways are widened, 48 yards wide, even if they do kind of roll into that fescue, do you think that entices or invites more driver usage in 2026?
0: It definitely could. It's going to depend on the wind. Like, is it in your face? Is it downwind? It's links golf, so it's very similar to how guys approach the Open Championship. We've seen Tiger win the Open, not taking driver out of the bag either on certainly shorter courses than this. But you don't want to hit a ball too hot in links golf, because you're going to find bunkers, you're going to find fescues, you're going to run beyond the landing point that you want to be at. So this is not a power course. This is a finesse course, 100%. And it's 74, 44, I believe. This is only 44 yards longer than Aronimink. And the narrative going into Aronimink was, you don't need distance at all, right? So it's a par 70. I think a lot of the length is lost from short yardage par threes. And the par fours are actually quite long here. But the wind impacts everything so much. I mean, this course could be 7,440, but the long holes play into the wind, and it's actually like you're playing a 7,600 yard course, or vice versa. You're downwind a bunch, and you don't even need to hit driver here.
1: Yeah, much like I got some of the course specs up now, much like Oakmont, right? They had the POA greens with like bent grass mix, but it's like their own. I think last year I described it as like this Jurassic Parkian, like DNA strain of grass that Oakmont had that nobody else had. Shinnecock kind of has the same thing with their own specific blend of POA. And obviously there's a trickiness to the greens. But to me, this course is the one of the most demanding approach play courses in the world. You have to be so exacting. A lot of the courses, I feel like in modern day golf, a caddy will give you a number, but in your mind, you know that you have a range, right? He may tell you it's 150 to the pin, but you know that if you hit that shot 145 to 155, you're in good shape, right? If a pin is 150 at Shinnecock Hills, you have to hit it exactly 150 yards, because if you hit it 145, it's not the same line. If you hit it 155, it's a totally different line that you have to take. It's a beautiful test. And I think that it requires teamwork. It requires patience. It requires strategy. It requires endurance, right? Because this is about US Open mental fortitude and strain focus. And I think that that's what Brooks Koepka brought to this event in 2018. You have to have a prize fighter mentality and know that you're in it for a 12 round fight. And you have to consistently be level headed and maintain a physical level of strategy to this golf course that I think makes it extremely unique.
0: 100%. And you nailed it with like distance control. Getting your numbers right is so crucial here, because you have to do the extra math with the wind. And Ticket brought this up as well. Like, similar to Pinehurst, you have these turtle shell greens where if the pin's even in the middle, but you miss it 5 yards long, you're rolling off. You hit it 5 yards short, you're rolling back to where you started. Like, there is no long rough around these greens, which I think is amazing. I love that so much. So if you miss a green, it's running. Nothing's stopping it. You've got a tight lie. You could have 20 plus yards coming back for an up and down. For me, the most important, even I would say even more than Augusta, short game emphasis this week because you're going to miss a lot of fairways just given how windy it's going. I'm sorry, you're going to miss a lot of greens given how windy it's going to be. If you don't have a dependable, reliable, crafty, deep bag of shots in your short game, you cannot win here because
1: Yeah.
0: you're just not going to hit every green in regulation. You could do that at Augusta because the greens are big enough. The wind may not pick up. Like, you can win Augusta by hitting all the greens and approach putting well. You cannot win this event if you are not a great around the green player, in my opinion.
1: Yeah, and I think you nailed it, and you have to have a lot of different shots in your arsenal, right? Around the greens. This is not a hack it out of deep rough. This is I'm going 20 yards up a steep bank off short grass, and I have to be able to hit the high flop shot. I have to be able to hit the one check nipper. I have to be able to hit the one, and the scary one, but you have to be able to hit it, is the one that lands into the uphill bank and then creeps over the edge, because that's the one that can come down to your feet. And you also have to be able to putt effectively from off the green in certain situations. What are, the US Open is so unique that we just don't get a lot of courses regularly on the PGA Tour to comp it to. And you do such a good job of this. What are some courses potentially in the major championship rota that you think make good correlated options for Shinnecock Hills?
0: Yeah, I wanted to compare this to Los Angeles Country Club because there's a lot of similarity. The big generous fairways like Wyndham Clark, we saw that take advantage of it, but classical architecture, you've got the Redan holes, the Biarritz holes, the natural fescue and the waste bunkering of it all. A lot to compare, but the marine layer just killed that event. And the first two rounds of that tournament, guys were picking it apart because it was soft. And we're not going to get that here. And there was very little wind in LA. So there, I stopped short of using that as my number one comp. I would say Southern Hills, Pinehurst,
1: Yeah.
0: and Kiawah Island. I would
1: I
0: say
1: like Kiowa too. I'm glad you
0: right
1: said that.
0: in all of those. But it's not exact either though. So
1: No.
0: difference with Southern Hills. Yeah, Scotty actually
1: Wind.
0: was really bad at Southern Hills. Like, if you look back on Scotty's major history, Southern Hills is maybe the only tournament that he just did not have it from beginning to end, which I thought was interesting. But you'll get a lot of those tight lies. You'll get these like chipping up into elevated greens. But yes, the wind was not as much of a factor there, and it's not really a link. Like, I would say that was too open. You could have really drive it anywhere there. It's a little bit more forgiving here. No, like, diabolical rough that you had to really deal with at Southern Hills. So I was stopped short there, but there's a lot that I like from Southern Hills. Kiawah is, I think, too flat in totality. So the front nine of Kiawah, very similar, very, very similar. But that was so distance biased, where it was
1: Yeah.
0: like Phil and Brooks just outdriving hazards and getting closer because you needed wedges to get and hold those greens. So at least for the front nine, I think that that's relevant. And then Pinehurst for the greens.
1: Yeah.
0: I'm surprised that it became this Rory Bryson thing at Pinehurst because I thought it was going to be more of this like accuracy marksman approach decided event, but those were just two really good all around in-form elites who rose to the top. I don't think it's going to be Rory Bryson this week at Shinnecock for different reasons. But anyway, there's a lot of different comps you can go to. That's where I would start. And then I really think you can look at any of the Open Championship venues over the last 4 or so years. Even St. Andrews, obviously a much easier
1: Yes.
0: test, but a similar game plan that you're going to need and managing wins. So yeah, there's a lot. My comp courses are very important to me this week because it is this amalgamation of a lot of different facets. So I put a lot of comp courses in, but I think it is important to look at the guys who play well on the wind exposed courses with a lot of like tight lies and importance of short game around the greens.
1: Absolutely. I think you nailed all those. I really liked Kiowa as well, just because of the wind aspect of it. St. Andrews is a good pull as well, just because, it's the scoring is there and the difficulty isn't there, but when you miss the greens, it's about missing in the correct spots where you could manage the slopes properly to hit it close to pins and not giving yourself short side approaches. And I think Pinehurst is the best one as well. The turtleback greens, the demands on approach, the short grass, the chipping importance, the

0: on the green prowess. All of that stuff kind of checks out. But as you also mentioned, Shinnecock is its own breed and will reward its own champion. And let's talk about those guys now. Let's get into some betting picks. Pull up the board. Here are your favorites to win the U.S. Open. Plus 500 or 5-1, as would entertain Mr. Ticket. Scotty Scheffler, the big dog, still up top of the PGA Tour. 10-1, you get Rory. 13 at Jon Rahm. 20-1, Xander Schauffele. 22, Cameron Young. 25, Tommy Fleetwood. Those are the big six. Those are their odds. What do you think, Mr. Hasselbauer?
1: We got to talk like a lot about Scotty. You know, he's drifting to a point where I think people are starting to consider it. Even though his it makes sense. He's drifting because he's not contending regularly enough. The strokes gained numbers don't look bad. He's gaining in all the categories. It's not like he's not winning because there's a certain part of his game that's not working. He's just not doing enough to win. So I'm not like DEFCON concerned about Scotty Scheffler. The reasons to be concerned about Scotty Scheffler would be, number one, the wind management fiasco with Ted Scott. If they're already not on the same page, assessing the wind, they damn sure better figure that one out before they get to Shinnecock, where Ted Scott's not surviving the week.
0: We can't get the wind wrong, Ted.
1: He's going to leave them in the Long Island Sound if they don't figure that one out too. So that would be a concern. Scotty was very disappointing at Pinehurst, at Southern Hills, which I think are golf courses. He wasn't a factor of Kiawah Island either. So that would be your out if you're like, I don't want to bet Scotty because these things and the number short. I very well may bet Scotty Scheffler this week. I may do a quote unquote single bullet, Scotty Scheffler to win, and then like two guys to win in the without Scotty Scheffler market, where like there's this like 1% chance that both of these bets hit, and it's still like a very compact card. That's kind of where I see myself going as of now. I reserve my right to change that stance as we see new odds and Keith's reporting from the grounds. I have some questions I want to hear. But obviously, we haven't even talked about the career Grand Slam bid, first attempt. I think you get it done early. Like Nick's in five. Like you've got a lot of chances down the road. You don't have to win this one, but don't you just want to get it out the way and not have to keep answering this question every single year, no matter how well you're playing? Is this going to be the year you win the U.S. Open? I think a Shinnecock Hills setup that rewards strategy, to your point, hitting the right number is one thing that Scotty has always done well. It's not a distance biased course, and Scotty is above average in distance, but he can lose a little bit to the field if it's like a Torrey Pines situation where like Rory and Bryson can have an edge on him. So that plays in his favor. The approach is looking really good. He is, I think, of the elites, the best short game of all of them. That's like his superpower. And the putting has been very good this year. So I like Scotty a lot for a lot of different reasons. I think you have to like him. You have to like everything about him to bet him at 5-1, 6-1. And that there's like a couple things that are festering there where I'm like, I need to really feel sure about it. So I haven't bet it yet. What is your opinion on Scotty Scheffler?
0: Well, I think I'm obviously intrigued. This is the biggest number that we've seen him in a major. And I, you know what? I don't mind even a top five bet on Scotty. It's the first time we're getting plus odds in a major on a top five. I believe he's plus 110. So I don't mind that either. You know, it's just interesting because I think when you think about betting him, I think about card construction, and I already have a couple of bets. And is it like, do you feel like at 5-1, you're beholden to just all chips in on Scotty Scheffler, or at that number, say drifts to 550, right? I'm sure a book out there you can get it to, or you boost it to 6-1, or somebody has a promo. Can you then build a card with someone at 6-1, or are you going to listen to golf Twitter who will try to ridicule you in the comments?
1: Yeah. Look, 7-1 is my exposure every week. So it's all things being equal, I would bet a single bullet on a guy 7-1. Or dismiss it if he's shorter. I don't want that process

0: hold me back from betting a guy that I think is going to win just because his odds are shorter.
1: Agree.
0: And I don't think betting two additional guys, we'll talk about the other two guys that I like, is egregious. You know, it's a major, it's 1 week, it's not every week that we're doing this. I'm going on Friday. I'm for entertainment purposes, I'd like to not just have a single bullet and have my guy be dead if Scotty has his typical, you know, first round being not so good. So, you know, there's a little bit of that in this as well. I don't think having a three-man card with Scottie Scheffler is egregious, but that is my line. I think a four-man card with Scottie Scheffler is not allowed by the Twitter police.
1: Yeah.
0: I'm going to allow up to three.
1: I don't even care about the wins. If this were last year, and forget the fact that he had how many wins coming in last year and doesn't have it this year, he was so much more dialed on approach proximity last year, which was his superpower, which would create such a distinct and elevated advantage for him at this course. And it just hasn't, for whatever it's worth, been the same. Like we talked about that. Like if he wanted to hit something 162 last year, he was hitting it exactly 162. It wasn't always on the perfect line, but it was exactly basically pin high on every approach shot. We're not seeing that to the same degree. Now it's still in an elite level, but it's not leaps and bounds beyond the rest of the field. So that would be my one concern about Scotty. The other guy that I think there are major concerns with, you know, also to mention Scotty, his 30th birthday is on Sunday, which is also Father's Day. So some good narratives there coming for him at the favorite in the field. Rory, 10-1. Here's my issue with Rory. And I'm curious about your point and your take on this as someone who probably knows more about golf courses than I do. So Rory's not hitting fairways at all right now. He didn't do it at the Masters when he won. His driving accuracy is off the charts bad. Now, part of me thinks the width and the 48 yard width of these fairways should help that. But I'd be much higher on it and I think that it would help him much more if his accuracy was like decent, right? If he was right around the middle mark of the field, I think it helps him more. He could still leverage his distance and because of the wider corridors, then hit almost every fairway. However, I'm worried that it's so bad right now that if he misses two fairways around, let's call it two fairways around by 5 to 10 yards, really good driving accuracy day, but he's in waist high fescue. He's making bogey. He might be making double. Like there are players who are going to probably hit every fairway. And I think the width is a big advantage for those guys in the middle of the pack in driving accuracy, but not so much can be a negative actually for those in the bottom third. And obviously, the strategy in 2018 was kind of taking a lot of irons off the tee, which neutralized his biggest weapon as well. I'm just not high on the chances of Rory winning this.
0: Yeah, I think it's a valid concern. Like, we will hear generous fairways a lot. And I think that will hit a tipping point where people go to, like, oh, fairways are generous. Let's just hop on the erratic drivers because it doesn't matter. They're generous for a US Open, for Shinnecock, but you can spray it into trouble. So, even still, driver, whether great or horrible, will not decide this tournament. I firmly believe that. So, even if, to your point, he's in the fescue once or twice, there's guys making bogey from the middle of the fairway on the same hole he might be in fescue, and he might just have to punch it near the green. And it becomes, okay, I hit a bad drive. Can I recover with a testy up and down? Do we trust Rory to do that? Sometimes yes, sometimes no. I think he's been a little up and down with short game. We know he's capable. You know, Pinehurst was a great example of that. Like, short game was the reason he survived Sunday at Augusta. Head to head against Cameron Young, the difference in that tournament, Rory got up and down from tricky spots more often than Cam Young did. Simple as that. So, yes, there's definitely a path for Rory to win. I still think Rory's season is very overrated this year. He won the Masters, hasn't really done anything else, in my opinion, like spectacularly worth mention. So I don't like the number at 10-1. Could he win this? Absolutely. I like Rom better. My thing, I'm just never going to get Rom right. Like, when everything looks like it's trending Rom's way, I bet him and he's a shell of himself and he's not recognizable. So, you know, if I don't bet Rom, I will let you guys know.

0: he's probably, going to factor into this tournament. He's a great legs player. I just cannot get the guy right. And it's really hard with Liv to know exactly where he stands with his form, but it's an ideal 10 out of 10 course fit for John Rahm.
1: Yeah, I mean, I think you're right there. It's just, it's hard for me with that number, right? I just feel like there is a big negative when he went to live in terms of win equity in these majors, and it's impacted him and it's impacted his performance. And we'll see. I could be proven wrong there, but I'm not a real fan of that 13-1 number. Now, if it gets to 16-1, I can be bought in if we start to see him as that top guy who drifts. Xander's. I wanted to be interested in, and then I looked at his around the green and short game numbers, and they're quite bad. And that kind of has me off Xander. I'm not going to back Tommy Fleetwood 25-1 to win the US Open, even though he had that heroic round, final round where he almost set the US Open scoring record on Sunday of 2018. Everything's coming up New York, though, John. And I know you got that New York hat on. I gotta ask because you look really good. I'll bring it up real quick. The B Dratty polo, in kind of the Knicks colors. I've got Dratty on also, of course, the sponsor of the betting board. Gotta mention Dratty. The most comfortable thing you could ever imagine putting on your skin. The code is RTL20, 20% off your entire order. John, I mentioned everything coming up Knicks. What do you think of Cameron Young at 22-1?
0: Yeah, the Cameron Crazies will be out. Thursday will be such an interesting dynamic. I don't know if you realize, or we were talking about this actually. They pushed the New York's Knicks
1: Parade.
0: parade to Thursday, the opening round of Shinnecock. It's going to be impossible to get to Shinnecock on Thursday from out of town, just as an aside, speaking of New York. Cameron Young, my concern would be under pressure, will his short game hold up? Because it didn't on Sunday at Augusta. His strokes gained numbers are fantastic, around the green specifically. So on paper, yes, that would work. He was battling some sort of like an allergy illness at Aronimink and then did not look good at Memorial. So now there's like this, it's almost like with Ludwig, whenever he goes to California, he gets sick. It's almost like ironically, Cameron Young, whenever he's in the Northeast, gets sick. And you start to unpack it, and like he's only winning on Bermuda in the Southeast. He's won twice in Florida and Carolina for Wyndham. It's like it might be an allergy thing. I don't know. I don't know. I would love to see it like that. I would just be happy for Cam Young to win a major in New York at Shinnecock. It would all be beautiful. I'm not going to be there on that number. I don't know about you, but speaking of New York Golf Club. Matt Fitzpatrick might be
1: Yeah,
0: the
1: let's
0: thing.
1: go. Yes, in. Tell you right now, in. Give me your case. This is the second page of the odds board here. I'll rip some odds real quick. Ludwig 26-1. Then you get Fitz, Bryson, Brooks, Morikawa, Rose, Thomas, Henley, Hatton, Siwoo Kim. Talk to me about Fitz.
0: It's just because I'm really gravitating to Scotty, and if it's not Scotty, it will probably be Rom. So I'm probably gonna miss this part of the board. But I think Fitz should be he will land as the fourth favorite this week. I think there's a clear top
1: Really?
0: three, just because these odds are coming out before I'm assuming adjusted for the Canadian Open. He made a nice charge at the Canadian Open. So of the elites and the best players in that field, he looked the best. Proper links player, plays what like grinder, always been a grinder. The game is back. It's already won three times. You were high on him on your PGA Tour .com piece, right? So
1: Yep.
0: you know Fitz is trending. Just a good setup for him. He plays classical course as well. Less question marks around his season, around his form and his fit than I think any of the other guys that surround him. I feel better about him than an injured Brooks, a up and down Bryson, a Ludwig who hasn't been able to shut the door on a win, and even Xander hasn't been able to win recently. You don't have any question marks to me, in my opinion, about Fitzpatrick's game right now.
1: Totally agree. Hard Rock Bet down here in Florida, if you're watching this show on late Sunday night, has a 30-1, and I've already taken it. I'm not sure that he is not the fourth or fifth best player in the world right now. Prior U.S. Open winner in the Northeast, obviously.

0: won a USAM as well. Three wins this year. You rattled it off. You know, there were some, I wrote him up, like you said, twice on the PGAtour.com articles. I wrote the top five after yesterday's round. He kind of breezed to second place. There were some difficult holes that like bit people in Canada, and he made two bogeys in the final 3 days, best in the field. He was just striking the heck out of it and just didn't get enough putts to fall ultimately, like Bud Cauley did to win, except for round four. Like, we needed the discourse last week about his brother maybe being the better player to elevate Fitz, and I was high on Alex too, but come on, Matt Fitzpatrick is an absolute stud right now and should be a serious value option at anything over 25-1. And here's the thing, man, I talked about how I want to find like the elite player who's drifting. I might be very much open to accepting risk here and going with Bryson DeChambeau at 28-1. I see when I talk about Rahm, like those two are hand in hand to me in terms of who can win a tournament on a big boy hard golf course. Like, I don't think Rahm's any more likely to win than Bryson. You mentioned obviously the Pinehurst comp, and we're worried, of course, about the short game of Bryson DeChambeau, but that was a very difficult short game place, and it worked out okay for him there. I just feel the drift here. I mean, he was, what, 9-1 to win the Masters, like 12-1 to win the PGA Championship, and now we're getting 28-1 on Bryson. Went down kind of a rabbit hole of live data just to see what he's doing. He's actually hitting his irons great. Honestly, way better than it's been in a long time. Third, and 11th coming in on live. He will always gain off the tee. He's a guy that I think is middle of the pack to upper half of the pack in driving accuracy, that I think the wider fairways could really help him, where he can just hit his 3-iron out there so far and always play from the fairway. I know there's been missed cuts at both majors, but I think that I'm okay accepting the risk that that is the floor when I know that a 2-time U.S. Open winner going for number 3 is the upside.
1: Yeah, my concern with Bryson, and this might be a me stance, but I firmly believe if short game is not the best thing you got going on and something that you can lean on, both mentally, like if your short game is not something that you're confident in, you have to be perfect on approach. That's going to be in the back of your head. Like, I can't miss because I can't get up and down from over there. Mm-hmm. I like having that like safety net. If you're like, you know, let's say like a Justin Thomas, who is a good iron player, but is a great around the green player, it can afford you to play a little bit more aggressively. The reason Bryson has been poor in his last three majors has been the short game. Nothing else. Like, the ball striking has been good, the putting's been good. He's just not getting up and down.
0: Yeah.
1: To your point, it's, you know, two majors ago, it was a big four, including Bryson at single digit odds. So you are buying at an all time low, as far as like the number you're getting here. So if you're just chasing the value, Pinehurst comp, there you go. It's just my philosophy this week is if short game is not the strength of your game, I'm not there.
0: I know. So he's going to have to, like, he's going to have to play well early, right? He's all about confidence, and especially on the green. Like, he's got that very, I don't know, like, mechanical putting stroke, and everything is about like figuring out the exact numbers. And I do feel like if he gets it right early, he builds confidence. And where he didn't, like, he left a couple in the bunker at Augusta. Like, I don't think the bunkers are difficult here, but it was bunker play that killed his short game at Augusta. Now PGA Championship, he did not play well, but I just feel upside there. The other one that I have that I should mention, and I talked about it, whatever, 6 weeks ago, was a 60-1 on Russell Henley. You know, he doesn't have the power. This is a long golf course. I think that there's a very good possibility that Russell Henley goes out there and hits 14 out of 14 fairways. He was the round one leader at the 2018 U.S. Open at Shinnecock Hills in very difficult conditions that we talked about last week. I still think 45-1 is a pretty fair number on Russ, who just won a couple of weeks ago.
1: 100%. He was first round leader at the U.S. Open at Torrey Pines too, so he is not a stranger to hopping out to a hot start. And he's one of those guys, when we talk about hot fairways, he can hit the middle of the fairway, hit this like tumbling runner where he actually gets a lot more distance on these types of setups than a traditional like parkland with rough that can stop it. So yeah, I like Russ. He burned me at the PGA. I was so confident in him. He was a shell of himself, and then looked like he reached his full potential his very next start. So I like him. I like Hatton right next to him, coming off a win in
0: Maybe
1: Spain.
0: swag Hatton.
1: And I didn't realize that. Okay, so
0: Yeah.
1: that's a little plus up. Consummate links player. When you think
0: Yeah.
1: about links, you think about Tyrrell Hatton. Had a great chance to win last year's U.S. Open. I don't know if I can if I will bet him, but there's a lot of reasons to like him.
0: Yeah, I'm looked circling Hatton as well. You mentioned just one on LIV. Morikawa also baby swag. So that's why we talked about him missing Memorial, as he's a new father as well. So congrats to both of those two guys. Kind of positioning to this bigger 50 to 110 to one range. I've got the odds boards up here now. I'm not going to talk through them all, but I wanted to ask you your opinion, and I'm kind of curious on the three guys at the top of this list. Chris Goddard is going to be a very popular name. He's starting and has probably figured out major championship golf. I was listening to our buddy Steve Bamford and was basically saying that his major championships, the last four that he's played in, are equivalent to Rory McIlroy's performance in strokes gained total. He's there. He's in the area as well as a New Jersey guy. Wyndham's playing awesome. Now, this number cratered. You probably could have gotten 250 to one a month ago on Wyndham. And the other one is P, man, Patrick Reed. I don't know what to do with Pat Reed. He's played seven tournaments this year. He's won 35% of them. He's won twice. He played the Masters and the PGA, and he's just abandoned this idea of I've got to go play these other tournaments to prepare for majors, but it worked in both those instances. Your thoughts on the three at the top here?
1: Joe, are you a Cold Stone Creamery fan?
0: Yeah, I guess I'm an ice cream connoisseur. I like straight hard ice cream out of the jug, though. Cold Stone, when they start mashing it, gets a little soft for me. Just a personal thing, just a texture thing for me. I like the hard cream, but I don't hate on Cold Stone at all. I'll go there if I'm feeling frisky.
1: Okay, so I love Cold Stone personally, but Cold Stone, they don't do small, medium, large. They quantify their ice cream in like it, love it, gotta have it. Okay? And that's how I feel about these three guys. I like Chris Goddard. He's won the Scottish Links. He's played well overseas. Up and down, like great start to the year, been a little up and down. There's a lot to like about Chris Goddard. You got the New York piece to it. Of course, the crowd will be on his side. I like him. I love Wyndham Clark. He's a proven U.S. Open winner on generous LACC setup. He's grooving right now. The game is perfectly good. He's in wine country in the Forks of Long Island, North Fork, much better wine region. I'm sure he'll make his way up there if he wins and opens up some great too. But Joe, I gotta have Patrick Reed. I gotta have it. I don't care what I do with my card. I don't care if I do Scottish single book bullet at 5-1. I'm adding Patrick Reed. I'm not leaving my card without Patrick Reed. This man was in the mix, had a share of the lead on the 7 holes into Sunday in 2018 at Shinnecock Hills. Could have easily won this event there. He plays great in New York all the time. He's won the Barclays. He's won the Northern Trust. He's won at Bethpage. He's won at Liberty National. Liberty National, an easier version of this New York area link setup. So a lot to like there with Reed. We said this going to the Masters, setting his own schedule, playing golf when he wants to, where he wants to. He can just practice for 4 weeks straight links golf. I don't know if that's what he's been doing, but you would assume he can. The kicker with Patrick Reed, he is like a golf architecture junkie. In a similar way that Patrick Cantlay is. And going into the US Open at LACC, the narrative was Patrick Cantlay has called LACC like a top five favorite course for him. Patrick Reed has said Shinnecock Hills, he's enamored with it. It's his very favorite course
0: Really?
1: in the world. He loves Shinnecock, and that came through in 2018. It makes sense for him as a Lynx player. He prides himself on having a great short game. And he's given us no reason at all to doubt his form, regardless of how often he's playing. 50-1 is a fantastic number. I will be there at 50-1. I don't care if people don't like Patrick Reed, don't want him to win another major. I'm there. I got to have it.
0: Got to have it. I love that shit, man. Good stuff. Great pull there. A couple other guys just to kind of mention off top. Number one in the field in approach over recent, I believe, 24 rounds is defending U.S. Open champion JJ Spaun, who's playing pretty good golf coming into this event. In his last eight events, he has five top 15s and, of course, a win at the Valero Texas Open, coming off a T12 at Memorial. And then the guy that I bet, I took 80-1, he's 78-1 right here. I'm back in on Bob Mack after kind of what I saw in Canada. Number one, when I sorted my stat column over on BetSports for short grass around the green proximity. So how do you chip off short grass, which I think is going to be a huge component to success here? Do you have all the shots? Do you have the stones to pull them off? And I think Robert McIntyre has that, second at last year's U.S. Open, right? Was he second?
1: Yeah.
0: Second at last year's U.S. Open as well. Bob Mack playing pretty good golf. He, you know, the results aren't there, but he's really honed in his accuracy off the tee. The putting has been inconsistent, but putts his best on POA. So I'm in on Bob Mack at 80-1.
1: Yeah. Shout out ticket for the Spaun plug as well. I'll give you one more on Spaun. San Antonio Slayer coming back to New York.
0: Oh boy. You
1: know, this man brought San Antonio down to its knees, not once, but twice. And New York is the mecca of taking down San Antonio. So positive vibes. Another narrative for JJ Spaun, the last winner at Shinnecock in 2018, was the defending U.S. Open champion. So he has that in his back pocket as well.
0: Good pull. All right, last page, long shots. I think this is crazy, but I heard that this is Adam Scott's 100th major in a row. He's been playing majors for 25 years. That's older than a lot of the guys in this field in terms of age. Like, probably a quarter of the field are under 25. Adam Scott's been playing majors since then, 110-1. Tony Finau had the lowest weekend score of last U.S. Open at 125-1. A bunch of other names there. Jackson Koivun is in the field. Definitely been playing majors since before Koivun's been born, at 150-1. Any names here? I saw a certain one there at 160 that may have been a headline feature headshot of your everything you need to know about Shinnecock. Give me the deets.
1: Oh yeah. Cameron Smith, 160-1. Look, this is where I'm going to check myself. Like, again, easy narrative, generous fairways go to Cam Smith. They're not that generous, right? So he's not going to be able to hit driver on every single hole and be okay, because he's going to put himself in nefarious positions. That's what Cameron Smith does. The hope with Cameron Smith is that he understands what he's working with off the tee and dials it back with those three woods and driving irons if he knows he doesn't have it. And that's an option that he has here. The short game is back. It's back to Cameron Smith levels. He's playing well again on live. It's taken him a while. He looked really good at the PGA Championship. And I got to tell you, the atmosphere around Cameron Smith on the weekend was, this guy might be the scariest guy in the field, because he's an assassin when he gets on the greens. Like, he's making everything, and he is fearless over these putts. 160-1 is a preposterous number. Playing really good golf, proven major champion. I think Sawgrass, you can give a lot of good comps here between the wind exposure and the need for these touchy around the green shots. That's how he won. Sawgrass was fairway to green. So I love Cameron Smith. That, again, this is built around an elite on my card and two complementary pieces. I'm definitely betting Patrick Reed. I'm definitely betting Cameron Smith. And then I'm either betting Scotty with him or Rom plus a mid-tier guy like a Fitz, and that will be my card this week.
0: Love that take on. What were his recent results on Live the last couple of tournaments?
1: Let me pull them up. I know his PGA Championship, I think it was a top 10 or top 15. That was his first non-missed cut in I want to say 8 straight events. So he finally got that monkey off of his back. On

0: It is T5, T16, T7 over his last finishes. That
1: Okay.
0: T7
1: Good to
0: was
1: see him
0: actually
1: playing well again. Obviously, the best short game player I've ever seen when he's absolutely cooking. Cameron Smith, 160-1. Those are your picks for Sunday night. Here's what you folks need to do. Make sure you subscribe to the Read the Line YouTube channel. Make sure you like this video. Make sure you drop us a comment. Tell us who you think is going to win the 2026 US Open, and you'll be entered into a drawing, which I will announce next week, and you might win $250 worth of the greatest golf shoes on planet Earth. Thank you for supporting the pod, all of you people out there. Thank you to John Haselbauer for making his flight plans and taking a nap today and still having a voice to perform 90 minutes of a US Open preview show. Thank you to Par 3 Pop for joining the program as well. And of course, shout out Read the Line. If you aren't following Read the Line and everything that is coming in that newsletter this week, you are missing out and you are not going to be a better than we are going to be. John, any parting words 24 hours after achieving one of the greatest championships you'll ever have?
0: Yeah, if I did lose my voice, it was going to be De'Aaron Fox's fault, because we are calling him the sixth man of the Knicks. As Wemby would say, you know, we were in his head up here. We were letting him hear it every time he missed a shot. The Spurs fans around me did not love it, but it was no holds barred in the Frostbank Arena. We came into their trap, take over their trap, as Kirk Cousins would say. It was awesome. I got to say, didn't love the city of San Antonio. Doesn't have a lot going for it. I don't know if you've been there.
1: No.
0: It's a forgettable place. I wouldn't
1: pass.
0: Like, I have a great respect for the franchise of the San Antonio Spurs and the staff and the infrastructure that they have there. But the fan support was bad. The energy in the crowd that they brought was bad. They fled the stadium and sold their tickets. Bad look. Didn't shake hands. Very low on San Antonio as a whole right now. Very high on the Knicks, very high on New York. We got a parade on Thursday that I'm going to try to weasel my way into going to. I will be on the grounds at Shinnecock on Friday. So the traveling does not stop. Thankfully, it's no more flights. I'm excited. I'm excited. The Knicks win is behind us. I won't be distracted. God forbid. We were trying to grind on this tournament, plus sweat through game six and game seven of the NBA Finals. My heart couldn't take it. Now it's full focus on the US Open at one of my favorite venues.
1: Shinnecock Hills. That's it for Preferred Lines. Our full betting cards will be out Wednesday. Golf Digest preview article will be out tomorrow, giving you some long shots to consider. John's, everything you need to know about the U.S. Open in Shinnecock Hills is out right now. Thank you, and you guys are incredibly awesome for loving and supporting and liking this podcast throughout the years. It's been an absolute honor to host this one for the 2026 US Open. On behalf of John, I'm Joe. This has been an episode of Preferred the Lines. Read the damn line. We're out of here. Peace.
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3: 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And then I ran into a little guy by the name of George Knudsen out of Canada, and I watched him hit the golf ball. I watched him with the wide stance, taking the club back way inside, releasing the club. One of the greatest ball strikers I'd ever seen.
4: 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No hard sell at the top of the show today. Straight into the business. Jeff Shackler, my co-host. How are you doing, Jeff?
5: I'm doing well, Lawrence. And you?
4: Oh, fantastic. Getting ready for Christmas. Recovering from the excitement of... we are recording here on Thursday morning. Recovering from last night's excitement at the golf games. Did you watch it? Did you like it?
5: I did. There were some things that were potentially interesting, but I get a little tired of these things, Lawrence, where they don't do a proper run through. I know these precious pros don't have time, but it seemed like they apparently had stand-ins due to the run through yesterday.

0: a little atmosphere, and unlike a bunch of people sitting around an arena with the headphones on, and trying to push a franchise concept. So but you just would like, come on, how about a dry run through?
1: Firstly, under the lights, God, does that, well, I'm not going to use any derogatory terms in relation to this event because, I mean, I read Rory's quotes afterwards and he was dead right. Pretty good for a Wednesday night in December. I thought it was, give it a go. But the lights, it looks great. Golf under the lights looks great, certainly on TV. And actually, when you're there, I mean, I played a
0: Well,
1: bit of golf.
0: except the one in
1: Go up.
0: Saudi Arabia. That one's pretty dystopian. That
1: Well,
0: where they're going
1: yeah.
0: to play the opening live event, that's pretty depressing. But go on. Yes, under
1: Yeah,
0: the
1: well, I was
0: lights.
1: going to say,
0: Yes, on TV it looks good.
1: yeah, it does. And also, when you're actually playing golf under the lights, or if you leave the golf aside, it's kind of cool. There's a really great nine-holer under the airport, San Francisco airport, Mariners Point. They've got a nine-holer. You go out there of an evening, and in the winter, and it's a pretty cool experience. But yeah, the putting was particularly bad. Oh my goodness. But
0: It's hard.
1: yeah, it is hard.
0: It's
1: But
0: different.
1: I thought it was the one thing I did think, and again, it's not a criticism. They were stealing a few ideas from the European Tour. The kind of did you ever see the one the straight driving channel thing with it was incredible with who was it again? God, who was it? Who can Tyrrell Hatton? It was fantastic. A real it was a real opportunity to show just how straight he drove it. So that was a European Tour idea. The 14 Club Challenge. I thought that was the kind of weakest thing of I didn't see all through to the end, but I would recommend to people to go to the European Tour YouTube channel and watch the 14 Club Challenge at La Hinch between Eddie Pepperell and Ryan Fox. It might be the best half hour of golf you've
0: I
1: ever
0: forgot
1: seen.
0: about that.
1: It was the quality of shots, and of course there was no time crunch for those two, but it was superb. Really, really good. So, credit to the European Tour for the ideas, or for quite a lot of them. And the other huge disappointment was that Kaya Trump appeared to have been demoted, Jeff, somewhere along
0: Don't
1: the
0: know what
1: production.
0: happened there. Well, she at least can flip a coin, but yeah, they just had her. He had her. They had her flipping the coin. They had announced her as a reporter or something. I can't remember the exact wording, but it implied she'd be on the telecast. And so I mean, the whole thing. It's like all I. You know, I'm pro silly season if it's interesting. The problem is the old silly season events used to be on tape for a reason. They would tighten these things up. Show it
1: Good
0: on
1: point.
0: tape, and these trying to. I get why they want to do it live because they get criticized, or frankly, let's be honest, there is a betting thing they're hoping for, which is laughable.
1: Oh, yeah.
0: That's just nobody's gonna. But they threw in some betting stuff because that's where we're headed in the golf world, and it's just always amazing how bad they are at trying to activate the and engage the bettors. So they won't do it on tape for that reason.
1: The
0: Unfortunately, though, it probably was an hour longer than it should have been, and maybe they'll tighten it up on the replays because they're going to just replay the daylights out of it.
1: yeah the it was pretty heavy-handed, especially at the top end of the show. My goodness, and who's going to be betting on Rory McIlroy against Scottie Scheffler driving? Oh my good, you'd have to be pretty degenerate at that point, wouldn't
0: Well,
1: you? I mean,
0: I've watched people bet on digital horse races and dog races, and so at Ladbrokes and then very and William Smith or William Hill, excuse me. So yeah, people will bet on anything.
1: do you think think it'll be back next year? Where would actually Let me ask you this first. Where would you place this in the pantheon of silly season events? I guess the
0: Oh,
1: live
0: it's
1: thing did. I was going to say, I guess
0: yeah.
1: the live thing detracts from it, but go on.
0: Well, it was definitely better than all the match efforts of late, and the Netflix disaster, and the TGL.
1: Oh, my God.
0: Yeah, so
1: I'd forgotten about the Netflix disaster. Oh my God, what was that? Was that the Netflix challenge or something? Oh
0: Yeah, it
1: my
0: was
1: goodness.
0: tied to the F1 race, and remember that one driver just went down. Thank gosh, I was really worried.

0: would get somebody get hurt. 'Cause, you know, it was, again, they were trying to do it at dusk in the lights, and it was, you know, getting a little moist, and you know how
1: Yeah.
0: easy it is to slip. And yeah, so they were lucky on that one. But no, that was Netflix's first foray into live sports, I believe. But
1: That's right.
0: they've advanced a little beyond that now with the NFL and what else do they have coming up?
1: Well,
0: They have something
1: they've got
0: else.
1: Anthony Joshua against Jake Paul or Logan Paul, one of the
0: Oh,
1: Pauls,
0: great.
1: boxing Friday night. Yeah, I thought it was pretty much up there. As you say, it'd be better if it was on tape. It would be tighter. It would actually be really good, actually, if it was on tape. They could edit it up, but that's not going to happen. Not if they want the
0: The betting.
1: FanDuel. Was it? Yeah, was it DraftKings? I can never tell the difference.
0: Yeah.
1: Are they the same company? I've really got no idea. But yeah, not bad for a Wednesday in a wet Wednesday in December here. Not much going on in the world of golf. I guess we should, Jeff. Should we talk about the National Links Trust stuff in Washington, D.C.? We'll go there. That you did again a quick, no hard adverts at the top of the podcast, but just to say to people to head over to the Quadrilateral if you want to get Jeff's take on the world of golf. I know you only cover the majors, Jeff, but the secret is that you actually don't. You cover everything.
0: Well, that is true. But this one expand when you brought
1: I was going to
0: Fred
1: say,
0: Ridley and Seth Rottwa and Tiger in,
1: oh,
0: that gave me, my legal team said yeah, and the branding team said yeah, go ahead, chime
1: right, the
0: in.
1: brand, yeah. Anyway, it was a terrific piece about it. But essentially, what is happening? There are three golf courses in the greater metropolitan area of Washington, D.C., under was the control, would that be the right thing to say, of an outfit called the National Links Trust, which is a pro bono thing, Jeff, isn't it? It's
0: Yeah,
1: about,
0: basically.
1: the three courses being Rock Creek, Langston, and East Potomac. How would you pronounce it? I was thinking about
0: Potomac.
1: Potomac, right? Okay, well, that's being brought up in Scotland. And the idea was to, you know, I mean, again, I don't know, Jeff. You tell me they're pretty derelict. I mean, I've never even seen them. I've been in Boston, D.C. plenty. I haven't been to any of the golf courses, but pretty derelict muni state. With that, derelict's the wrong word, but
0: Yeah,
1: depleted. Yeah, yeah,
0: deteriorated. They've
1: yeah.
0: run down, and yeah, and the and and they have some interesting architectural lineage in this group, and you know, and fittingly, in a city that has such amazing architecture, they should have the same thing happening with these fantastic golf courses, especially the East Potomac, which is in such a remarkable location.
1: Yeah, so the idea was to restore these three courses, and they signed up various architects. Gil Hance was going to have a go at Rock Creek. Bo Welling, who works the Tiger, was going to have a go at Langston, and Tom Don't was going to have a go at East Potomac. Do you want to take up the story from there, Jeff? I mean, again, it was a slow process. I think the National Links Trust had a 50-year lease on the three properties until, well, the Wall Street Journal dropped a story last week that was kind of pretty hair-raising. Yeah, correct?
0: Yeah, that they'll be in default if they don't show something. Nobody really seems to know what it is by the end of the year. I think they have 45 days from the notice, and there's no intent to keep them around. It's
1: Yeah.
0: because they really didn't give them any avenue to reconsider, and so they had just begun work on Rock Creek, and East Potomac's a little more complicated, and they've been going through all the various processes, and because it's an unusual site, it takes time, and it has some issues with drainage, but it's worth the wait because it was a really incredible course at one time, by all accounts. Presidents played there, and it had this reversible design, inspired a little bit by the old course. Well, definitely inspired by the old course. Reversible, essentially, to spread out wear and tear. Anyway, it just there's some amazing work done by Michael McCartan, who did a master's thesis on it, and it was set up nicely. Tom Doak's done a reversible course. It would have been a great fit, and he was donating his time and not working for a fee. So, ultimately, it seemed like, and I felt.

0: like in writing my piece was to kind of pick apart a few of the details that the journal got, to highlight, what had happened. And it really seemed like this was initiated less by Trump and more by his flunkies who are looking for things to give him to distract him with while they go do God knows what. And so it just snowballed from there. This has been going on for a while and behind the scenes. And unfortunately, it went public with this. Well, fortunately, it went public, but it doesn't seem good, or it doesn't seem likely that they will be able to change their minds. And it's tragic. And you know how
1: So
0: I feel.
1: I
0: It's
1: was going to say that.
0: it's multi-layered on why it's terrible, besides
1: Well,
0: just golf in Washington, D.C.
1: yeah. So the idea is to. What I wasn't quite clear, Jeff. So the idea, as you say, Trump's is quite amazing. Trump's people, they obviously. I mean, that's his obsession is golf, which I guess from the point of view of golf is, the President of the United States is obsessed with golf, and who are we to criticize that? But the idea that they're looking for things to distract him from serious stuff, if he's in concentrating on golf, then he might not be concentrating on, giving, peace deals that are imbalanced. Anyway, I don't really want to get into the politics. We don't do politics on the podcast. But the as I so are the idea is that Trump wants to build a new golf course. Is it on the site of East Potomac then? Would it be on? Oh my goodness.
0: And bring a tournament there. A Ryder Cup was mentioned in one of the in the Washington Post story, I believe. And he reached out to Coren Crenshaw, or somebody did, obviously. Well, who knows? You never know with him. He might have picked a phone. But no, it seemed like they contacted their office and they've tried others. And of course, now he's found somebody who will do anything for money. That's Tom Fazio. So and he's talking lake digging lakes and just his usual crap, vanilla, vapid, just devoid of any kind of soul type of architecture that has nothing to do with the heritage of the site and the incredible foundation that's there in terms of what you could do. So oh, and by the way, there's not enough room. It's 36 holes, but it's really just one 18 whole full length course, and then two other nines that are smaller, which is ideal, of course, because you'll have a full length course and then you'll have these places for beginners and different kinds of golf, and it's a perfect facility that way. So but the space is limited, so if you're building a tournament course with today's not distance standards, he'll have to just take the whole thing to make 18 holes, and then there's still no place to stage anything for a tournament. So the idea, and the Ryder Cup's booked through 2036, including at congressional. So anyway, it's absurd. And what I loved most about this, the National Links Trust, is they are finally trying to do something that brings these places back without having to have a major tournament. It's just for the right reasons, and also giving people in other markets, because now I hosted a forum out here in Southern California they were a part of, trying to get the word out and show people how it can be done without having to get a major championship.
1: Can you just explain to people where's the actual site? And is it? I mean, I saw the overhead back that you had in the quadrilateral. I mean, is it close to the mall?
0: Oh yeah, it's right. Go yeah, it's right
1: Yeah. So
0: there.
1: yeah,
0: Yeah.
1: yeah, yeah.
0: Amazing views apparently of key monuments. And yeah,
1: Wow.
0: it's a remarkable location.
1: Oh God, I've been countless times to DC. I've never actually. I mean, I
0: No,
1: must
0: I haven't
1: go.
0: either. No.
1: Wow. So. Why I don't want to characterize your mood on this as agitated, but I mean, why is this so important that this doesn't happen?
0: Well, we have hundreds and hundreds of golf courses that were built in the 20s and 30s, and some are WPA related projects. Some were just old public courses that are already under threat, and they're a lot of them are deteriorated. And it would really be cool to see a lot of them brought back and either freshened up, or if they have this great architectural lineage, to bring that back and bring interesting design to more people. And so the momentum on that front is so great right now. You have
1: Yeah.
0: Cobb's

0: Creek in Philadelphia. You just have a bunch of different things. And every time it's happened, it's been a success. It's elevated the course in the neighborhood, the perception of golf, all that stuff. So, and this group has really wanted to make this the beginning, and then, and who knows where it goes from there. And they put in an unbelievable amount of time, and it's not fun work at times, and they were doing it by the book and by the rules, and this garbage comes along, and it's terrible. Yeah, I mean, that's our situation in the U.S. And you look at, like, what the RNA did with Golf It in Glasgow. That's a little different approach, but and maybe too different for the UK. It might even be better for us, some of the facilities we have. But it's just, we have this great time. There's so many people playing, and it's such an opportunity to, it's just shocking how many facilities we have that could use a little love. And in a lot of cases, like here in LA, they're generating incredible revenue that unfortunately funds, the whole parks department, and then golf is viewed as the enemy. And now we have, we just had a golf course sold in Wisconsin for a data center. And so that's a new threat. This ridiculous, thing to put up these crappy warehouses to train their models, and better do it fast because the chip dies in 18 months. And I mean, talk about the ultimate planned obsolescence scam. And the idea that you would do all this for this hot trend. And if the golf courses are run down, they're more vulnerable to things happening, whether a takeover, housing, all that, if they are seen as this community asset. And it just, I mean, we've seen it here in with just a nothing 9-hole course in Venice, Penmar. It's just incredible what's going on there, and the perception change of golf in the community. And so, yeah, so that's why I'm so passionate about just this, keeping these places revitalized and fresh. And that's why I love the Golf It thing in Glasgow. You see it there. We just need more of these. So good. It's been amazing what these guys have done, and I can't believe that the whole thing's going to get blown up here in a matter of days. It's just terrible.
1: You are right. And if the National Links Trust is able to show that it can be done in Washington, D.C., other municipalities might look at that and go, well, hang on a minute. If they could do it in that place, with all the kind of politics and whatever the red tape around there, my goodness, we can do it in our city or our town.
0: Exactly.
1: The other thing, Jeff, that is, again, not being especially close to, but reading up on it, it's just how offensive it is. Is it Will Smith and Mike McCartney? Those
0: Yes,
1: two, yeah.
0: yes.
1: So, these good people who love golf, who are
0: Yeah.
1: giving all their time, and they just get brushed aside, pushed
0: Yeah.
1: aside. I mean, it's so offensive.
0: Yeah.
1: Reading the journal, the Wall Street Journal story, so this whole idea was, it came from some doofus called, was it William Doffermeyer or something, who is
0: Yeah.
1: the Interior Secretary. I mean, surely you should have get.
0: Well, the Interior Secretary is Bergam. He's
1: Oh, is it?
0: in
1: Oh,
0: the
1: sorry, Burgum.
0: Interior
1: Sorry,
0: Department.
1: yeah,
0: Yeah.
1: right, okay. But
0: But
1: do you,
0: Bergam's the one who
1: yeah, he, yeah.
0: said dump the dirt over at East Potomac, and they all go, what a genius, like
1: Yeah,
0: that's takes, yeah.
1: yeah. The dirt being from the
0: Genius.
1: East Wing and the West Wing. Anyway,
0: Yeah.
1: the whole po point is, I mean, these apparatchiks over at the White House looking for something to occupy the president, it's just
0: Yeah.
1: stomp on the good work of people like Will Smith and McCartan, Mike McCartan. I did see, Jeff, that there was a meeting convened at the White House of various White House officials, including somebody I know.
0: Oh.
1: I met on the campaign of Southern California, a guy called Taylor Bonavich,
0: Okay.
1: who worked on the Trump campaign. He was a huge fan of the English Premier League. That was the suffice to say, that was the only connection that we had. But anyway, he no longer works at the White House. He's done his dirty work,
0: Oh.
1: sticking the knife into the National Links Trust. There is a bit of a pushback, just to follow up. I think Seth Waugh has got together some group to try and persuade Donald Trump not to do it. I thought it was quite interesting. Seth Waugh, Fred Ridley, obviously chairman of Augusta National, Jay Monahan, who's got not much else to do, so good for Jay, giving some of his time to this group. And Tiger Woods, I was surprised that Tiger Woods had signed up to kind of save the National Lynx Trust. I mean, a group's not called that, but so are you saying that they have no chance of persuading the president and the people around them to change their mind?
0: It doesn't sound like it, talking okay. to the various people, but Seth set it up as a committee that Trump would chair, but all those people would be on it. Well, they did this with something else. I can't remember what to appease him. It was inspired by, I've forgotten what the thing was now. I just stumbled on that the other day. And so, yeah, I think it's fantastic, though, that they lent their names. I don't know how passionate Tiger is about getting in the middle of this, but the fact that Seth was able to throw his name out there is something, because Tiger was linked by an administration official that turned out to be a false plant of news by this official, that Tiger was going to be working with Bo Welling, who was scheduled to do the Langston course.
1: Yeah.
0: And Bo Welling wrote the guy back, who, I know Tiger's not involved in this. So, yeah, I don't think Tiger needs a headache, but the fact that he did at least say, yeah, throw my name in there. And Fred Ridley, I thought, was the more, and I, as you saw in my piece, that was really the headline for me, was that those two were willing to step into the middle of this mishigas and deal with this, this lunacy. And so you never know. I mean, the thing that hasn't, of course, been mentioned is a bunch of these people were working pro bono. They've been raising money. There's been no mention of who's paying for a Tom Fazio redo that's going to need sand capping, and you know, with him, it'll be just a total grift of contractors and catch basins and sand capping, and it'll be a, you know, $40-50 million golf course. You know, who's paying for that, and why, and then what will it cost to play? And the places are not in great place, but I did see there was a report, the Washington Post, I believe, had rounds are up. I think it was a Post, and they've had a lot. They've had a nice increase in play, and people are now noticing what a lousy, stupid thing this would be. But yeah, whether it's too late, I don't know. I mean, you just never know with the kind of the zaniness of everything that's going on. So there's always, I actually am probably more hopeful than they are, just because you just know that, Trump's mind is easily changed by some people, you know, people with gravitas. So, and maybe Fred Ridley will find a way to tell him that he can become a member at Augusta, and who knows what, whatever. Actually, just speculate. That's just a guess, but
1: yeah,
0: I don't know.
1: Do you think that would ever happen? Actually,
0: no, I don't.
1: Never.
0: No, I don't. No,
1: I think I've asked you before. You've always been pretty certain about that. The other thing, again, for a layperson like myself, reading in through this, is I had no idea that Fazio was Donald Trump's architect of choice. He's got some connection with, what, I don't know, four or five of Trump golf
0: coaches. He's worked with Jim Fazio and Tommy Fazio on different projects. That Tommy being the son of Jim, and Jim being Tom's nephew, I believe. I don't know. It was all downhill after George Fazio passed away. Not that he was great, but he at least cared about golf a little bit, and made his courses somewhat interesting. And then Tom just took that and just bulldozed over that idea, and it's just been about making money. And it's an amazing run he's had of just incredible mediocrity. Yeah.
1: Yeah, but
0: just relentless mediocrity. It's remarkable, really.
1: But yeah, he's the architect, or not the architect, but he is he's used by Augusta National as well, isn't he?
0: Yeah, in Pine Valley. Yeah, but those are kind of, it's down to basically those two. I don't think any other classic courses are using him, and you know, there've been so many that he's made a mess of that have had to been cleaned up. And of course, his own courses, he's made a great, been a nice racket going and redoing his own, because they're so boring that they have to go and they try to find something interesting, and it still doesn't happen. And maybe his best work, Whirlwoods, just got blown up. So there's just no permanence to what he does. It's just this kind of blah, synthetic thing that's just somehow, you know, Discovery Land loves him because he moves mansions.

0: And that's great. So fine, do that, but stay away from the classics. You wish, because if you ever read his book, which is just painful, he's openly hostile to the old golf architects. It's just pathetic,
1: What's the
0: and it's pathetic because his style is just a light knockoff of McKenzie and Thomas and Robert Trent Jones a little bit, and minus anything interesting. So I just don't get how you can have that kind of disdain for the people who came before you, when you're nothing original about him, nothing interesting, and you're just a light knockoff version of them. Like, show a little respect at least. Gosh.
1: The I actually unfortunately I couldn't get him on the podcast this morning, but I mean I hate to have you speak for him, but I will. What's his objection to the Golden Age Architects? What's he
0: Oh, it's just a business perspective. Well, one, he's not. I don't think he's the sharpest tool in the set. But it's mostly just a business thing. It's to say, it's kind of what Trent Jones did too. It's like, well, you guys all talk about all these guys, but we can do it better, and that works. There are people who buy that, and it's really just an ego superiority thing that I don't think he's ever spent enough time, thinking about those courses to even really know what the point was behind him. And it's the stuff he's done at Pine Valley's pretty schlocky and crappy, and he's just mostly been propped up by the Golf Digest ranking. If it wasn't for that and his buddy Jerry Tardy keeping him relevant there, I don't know what would have happened to his career. So he should be grateful for that. He also, should retire.
1: The okay, we should move on. Best of luck to the National Links Trust. We have the full support of the such that it is of the McKellar Cobb podcast. One thing though, Jeff, thanks for the link. Michael Bamberger wrote a piece about the relationship between Fazio and Donald Trump, which I just thought was
0: Oof.
1: fair.
0: Yeah.
1: It was funny.
0: Yeah.
1: The two things struck me. One, there was a description, which presumably, because Fazio was qu quoted in the piece, came from Tom Fazio. I mean, does he not know Michael Bamberger? Michael Bamberger's going to, if you say something, he's going to use it.
0: Yeah.
1: Oh my God, there's a description of a lunch at the White House. I just can't believe I'm reading this. The President of the United States has time for a 2-3 hour lunch at the White House with a
0: Yeah.
1: an 80-year-old golf course architect. Does
0: Yeah.
1: he not have other things to do?
0: One
1: I
0: would
1: just,
0: think. One would think.
1: wow. And the
0: It's
1: other
0: not
1: thing
0: like
1: is that,
0: McKenzie walked through the door either. I mean,
1: yeah,
0: yeah,
1: exactly.
0: but
1: Yeah.
0: not that he's looking to have an intellectual, chat. He just wants to talk.
1: The other thing is, I'm just reading from the piece here. During the lunch, Trump recalled a day of golf. So this clearly is Fazio telling Bamberger what Trump was saying at the lunch. And Trump's talking about a day of golf at Shadow Creek when it opened in 1989. What do you think of Shadow Creek? Yeah, got a view on that?
0: No, I'm not, I don't quite get the
1: Yeah, okay. It's expensive. But it's just depicts of this the day Shadow Creek opened up a four ball starring Tom Fazio, who did the golf course, Steve Wynn, who owned the golf course, Trump and Clint Eastwood, and there was a fifth person who didn't play golf, who was there. It was Michael Jackson.
0: Unbelievable.
1: Could
0: What a freak show. Holy cow. God bless. Not Michael, of course, but yeah. Oh my gosh, the rest. Yeah.
1: yeah,
0: And that was when
1: fantastic.
0: Steve Wynn still played golf, but he was losing his eyesight, so probably had somebody pointing him around. I mean, you can imagine it had to be quite a scene. Ay-yi-yi. I'm sure Michael's been dying to get that one in somewhere, and he finally got his opening.
1: Oh well, anyway, great piece by Bamberger at golf.com. If you haven't read it already, people listen to this, should go and seek it out. It's fantastic. Here, Jeff, we've got a very short podcast today. Just very quickly, our friends at the Fried Egg had Rory McIlroy on yesterday. It was really actually, I
0: Yeah,
1: think
0: he's on the
1: really
0: shotgun start, I think.
1: yes. Oh, sure. All right,
0: Yeah,
1: sorry,
0: season
1: shotgun start.
0: review stuff. Yeah.
1: Yeah, well, it was only a short thing 40 minutes or something. They kicked
0: Well,
1: him off.
0: yeah, a lot came out of it, though.
1: Oh, it was phenomenal. Absolutely phenomenal. But I just loved it.

0: they kind of said, right, they brushed him out the door. You know, there's not a podcast in the world that wouldn't have kept him on for hours, but they, it's right, off you go, off you pop. A couple of things came out of it. One, you were wrong. Everybody was wrong. Rory doubled down on his Royal Melbourne thing. I don't know if you saw that. He demoted it from second base golf course.
1: Now third.
0: Behind you,
1: well, at least he picked Victoria. Yeah. Well, so at least he picked the one I like, but I still don't quite. Yeah.
0: Yeah.
1: I mean, one of the conversations you want to have with him is it seems like he's downgrading it because he can't really hit driver there. And yet, in the same pod, we'll discuss his distance comments, but he has these strong views based on the fact that he's finally realized what we know, which is that it's certain courses, it takes the driver away and it does different things and it doesn't allow him to be who he is and a player like him. So it's kind of weird that he blames the course for that.
0: That was the one. You're well pointed out. That's actually the case. So really, not the golf course, which it is the equipment. I think we talked about that in a more obtuse way last week. It isn't a complete test if you can only hit driver a couple of times. You
1: know,
0: So, so credit to Rory though. He also explained why that's happening. That's a great quote. Obviously everybody knows that he is all for the rollback, but he's essentially saying again what we've been saying, what people like us have been saying, that when it comes around to 2028, it really won't make much difference because the manufacturers are already dancing around it.
1: Except one. Well, that's what he pointed out, which I pounced on in my latest news and notes, is he said, most of the complaining from players.
0: Well, that's right. Yeah.
1: Coming from those with one company that have not gotten the ball that performs. Shane Lowry with Strixon didn't notice a difference.
0: Yeah,
1: Rory with TaylorMade is testing something. He doesn't see a difference. So that leaves just basically, if you're talking about mainstream professional golf, Bridgestone, Callaway, and Titleist. So one of these companies is, and as I noted, of course, none of them would intentionally give the players a bad product so that they would then go and whine in the press about this horrible rollback. Nobody would be that pathological and stupid and risk shareholder value and sales. And no company's been that neurotic about this. And so, I guess they're going to have to take two more years to do more R&D and spend more billions.
0: Someone of my close acquaintance was a manufacturer recently, and this person was telling me that they're already working on 28 product. So,
1: oh yeah. Well, Rory sounds like he's tested it. So at least for TaylorMade. So yeah, it's I thought it was a fascinating thing to point out. Because of course we heard, it was supposed to start in 2026. We heard it how many years it would take, and yet we are basically now learning that most of the companies have something. It's just that one of them is giving out something that the players are finding to be a mess or a lousy product. So, but again, they have 2 years, and I was glad he brought up the driver. I just think they need to convene an emergency meeting on that and get that going. There's enough consensus on that to do something. It's like, cause Rory's talking about going down to the Palm Beach City College arena there and just hitting it all over the face, and it's all pretty much going the same. That's kind of sad.
0: Actually, what he said was, if you talk to the players that say they've tried the rollback ball and they're critical of it, it's usually from one manufacturer. I just assumed it was Titleist. He was talking about the Titleist players. They're the only one, or they're certainly the most vocal crowd when it comes to criticizing the rollback.
1: Yeah, correct? Well, I don't know. I can't believe they would give a ball that doesn't perform. They've known for many years, So I don't know. That's certainly a candidate.
0: Anyway, that was really. A friend of mine was giving some media training to younger golfers this week, and he said, "Oh, what should I tell them?" I mean, obviously he's an experienced professional journalist, so he would know. But he was asking me, and I was saying, look at the players in golf who have the best public image with fans, And it's usually the ones who are open and honest. And,

0: say what's on their mind and don't,
1: Yeah.
0: dance around on pinheads and don't, parse their words. And McElroy, I mean, he's on the shotgun start for half an hour, and he's super honest and, setting all sorts of agendas, and people appreciate the honesty and the forthrightness. And I think, if you think of like McElroy, Max Homa, people like that, the guys who are really open and honest, and certainly give a lot. They are the ones who are the best public image. So again, McElroy comes up trouble. Is there anything else in the that
1: Oh,
0: you
1: well,
0: that
1: there
0: really?
1: was a lot. I mean, the master stuff was fantastic about the third hole, and Bob, he fleshed out the Bob Rotella conversation about, icing Bryson and the point of that, and then of course the lovely gift that Harry gave him, and yeah, there was a lot there. Again, I wish he would be a little more appreciative of Royal Melbourne's issue, the plight, as he's discussing the topic. And there's been some separate of him. There's ongoing chatter about the distance topic behind the scenes. So I'm sure there's more that he knows, but that was more. He gave quite a bit, and it was fantastic. And I think more people agree, but who knows? Then you go on Twitter and you see My Golf Spy and these people whining about the end of the world for the average person. It's just embarrassing at this point, it really is. And of course, the golf publication, the major publications, just ignore this stuff, which is why they're no longer really relevant.
0: The point is well made. It's really not Royal Melbourne's fault that Rory can't hit driver.
1: God, and it played so spectacularly too. That's another thing. I mean, it was firm and fast. So yeah, the ball wasn't going to run much, but well, it was going to run a lot, but it meant, don't hit driver, because it's, when you get one going, I get it. The corridors suddenly change, but they weren't designed for this. They weren't designed for 300 yard carries or 280, but it held up well.
0: Anyway, kudos, big kudos to the shotgun start. I thought it was a stunning half hour of listening. If you're listening to this, I'm sure you've already listened to that. There's somewhat of a crossover in our audiences. Here, the one thing, Jeff, we should wrap up before I go there. Christmas time. I'm not sure if you go to mckellarmagazine.com/shop and order something. I'm not quite sure if I'll get it for Christmas. It'll be touch and go. If you order it in the States, you'll definitely get it. So 40% off, Jeff. That's a pretty good deal.
1: Wow, and before Christmas, yeah.
0: mckellarmagazine.com/shop. Speaking of which, Jeff, we're going to sign off on, you did bring up there that Rory mentioned a gift that his caddy, Harry Diamond, a former West of Ireland champion, great golfer, Harry Diamond, people forget that, bought Rory a gift to mark an amazing 2025 season. It was a signed Masters scorecard with the five previous winners of the career Grand Slams. That would be Gary's Player, Saracen, Nicklaus, Tiger, and oh God, I knew I'd get, who's the fifth one? Hogan, sorry.
1: Yeah, Hogan.
0: Right. Wow, that's a pretty nice gift. I did notice, I did go searching. There was a story. There was a story earlier in the year that Rory signed an item like that at East Lake at the Tour Championship. He was approached by a fan in the crowd who had a signed Augusta National scorecard with the five other names.
1: Interesting.
0: Adam Shupak got the story. I can't remember the guy's name, but Rory got into a conversation about him. Oh, that's the one item I would really love. So Harry's obviously eavesdropping, so he goes on search of that's the kind of friends you want. I mean, not to reduce, I mean, it's priceless. Obviously, it's priceless, but some auction guys were asked at the time. I think it was Adam Shupak that did the story. He always does the stories, Adam. We got an estimated price of 50,000 for an item like that. Would you pay 50,000 for that? If I had 50,000, I probably would.

0: Anyway,
1: Well, I
0: the
1: it's pretty
0: one.
1: great. I have a feeling though, clearly there were several that they all signed. Somebody got them at a champion's dinner.
0: That's
1: Or
0: right,
1: somebody
0: yeah.
1: started the idea with Sarrazin, and I mean Sarrazin's signature looks like he did it when he was much older. It's got a little shakiness to it. But yeah, my hunch is that somebody at Augusta National had a bunch of these, and then when people, well, let's think about that. I'll have to look up when Hogan's last champion's dinner was, but it clearly had been in the works for a while, whoever did it, and I'm guessing clearly there's more than one. If Rory
0: Yes.
1: signed one of them. But so yeah, there's a story there, but I'm guessing Augusta National probably won't share unless it was somebody separate of the club, but I doubt it if they're signing a club scorecard.
0: Yeah, you're not. I mean, how could you possibly do that? I would imagine if any came up on the market, that I know which organization would be buying them, that's for sure.
1: Right.
0: So anyway, kudos to not only a good guy, a excellent caddy. I mean, just a brilliant gift giver.
1: Yeah.
0: So, which made me think, Jeff.
1: Uh-oh.
0: Uh-oh, here we go. To finish off the podcast, if your best friend in golf was giving you a gift, golf related gift, what was it? What would you like them to give you? I'm taking notes here, remember.
1: Oh gosh, I have no idea. What would
0: Oh,
1: I
0: cheers.
1: want? Oh, I don't know.
0: Well, I'll start you off. I would
1: Yeah.
0: like a day. I would like a day at Pine Valley. So I'm sure you can organize
1: Oh,
0: that. I'm sure
1: okay.
0: your
1: Well, I
0: buddy
1: think
0: Tom Fazio
1: I
0: would be
1: can't.
0: able to line me up.
1: Yeah, I don't think I can ask Jerry Tardy now after the insult earlier in the show. And he was my last host there. But okay, well that's easy. They have a lot of members, so and they like to host
0: Yeah,
1: people, so
0: okay.
1: we can
0: Yeah.
1: arrange that. I would make sure you stay. I'm not sure where you. I mean, any of the lodging things there are really great.
0: Okay.
1: And it's and I wouldn't want you to have to play with me there because then I'd point out all the crappy things that Fazio's done and the bad bunker work and the need to remove about 1,000 trees and all that, and
0: The
1: restore the 17th hole and I would not be good, but you'd still enjoy it.
0: right, okay. And what I'm going to give is I was looking at it last night. Again, it's a personal thing. I'm not huge into talking about it, but it was shouting Niall up for dinner or something. I can't remember. And I had to go upstairs. He had his headphones on. I went into his room, and there it is. His Walker Cup bag. And I was just looking at it, sitting in his room. And I was just thinking, oh my goodness, what would people who love golf, what would they give to have that as a piece of memorabilia? It's truly a beautiful,
1: Yeah.
0: beautiful item. Jeff, I mean, the attention to detail. I mean, it's just gorgeous. It's got that Mackenzie tag on it. It's
1: Yeah, the Mackenzie tag
0: oh
1: was
0: my goodness,
1: fantastic. Yeah.
0: it's a nice touch.
1: Yeah.
0: The Cypress logos on the underside of the bag. Just a beautiful item. So
1: Yeah.
0: expect that in the post sometime. Never, Jeff.
1: No, that's fine. It belongs to him. He earned it. That was
0: yeah,
1: awesome.
0: there you go.
1: Yeah, I
0: So.
1: don't know. I just don't know what I'd love to go. Can you do time travel? I'd like to go back to, 1929, before the fall, earlier in the year,
0: Yeah.
1: and see some of these courses in their original
0: Yeah,
1: estate,
0: wouldn't
1: and say hi to Mackenzie and Thomas and Bell. But I don't think you can arrange that one.
0: No, there you go. Oh well,
1: I'm
0: there you
1: reading
0: go.
1: 1929, Andrew Ross Sorkin's book. So, things haven't gone to crap yet, but
0: Yeah.
1: it was an amazing time, but and obviously an amazing time for golf architecture. But so work on that time travel.
0: Right. Okay, there you go. Listen, any other recommendations for people? You mentioned Andrew Ross Sorkin's book. He's the New York Times financial guy. That book's been he's been everywhere talking about that book's
1: It's
0: story.
1: very enjoyable. It's
0: Is it?
1: not what you yeah, it's not a dry it's written like a almost like a thriller. It's incredible research and very entertaining. I mean, there's just so many golf books, Lawrence. My God, I mean, Bamberger's got one. I've got a pile of them here I'm trying to get to, but it's crazy how many books there have been of late on golf. And some fun topics, some different stuff. I've got one by John Sabino here on Augusta Principles. I'm Anyway, I'm planning. I'm going to do my usual post-holiday

0: Look at some books, and since you didn't get what you wanted for Christmas theme, which I always did on my blog, and highlight some of these books because there are so many of them.
1: Can I just mention one book? Can I mention I'm halfway through it, Roger Mastravrick's book on Alan Robertson.
0: Oh, yes.
1: Which is God, I love Roger. He's such a good guy. I saw he got a he does such good work in and around St. Andrews. There was a blue plaque went on old Tom's house.
0: Young Tom, where
1: The
0: young
1: young Tom,
0: Tom,
1: what was the young song?
0: I
1: Sorry,
0: think it's
1: yeah.
0: where young Tom passed, right?
1: Yeah, that was it. Anyway, Alan Robertson really is a really good read. That's no idea. Oh, it's just so many. It's such a great story. Anyway, if you haven't yet got that or read it, I'd highly recommend it or give it as a gift to the golfer in your life. Okay, Jeff, we'll leave it at that. Good to talk to you. I will talk to you again soon. Everybody, have a. I don't think we'll not be doing a podcast between now and. Oh, maybe we will. I don't know. If not, then happy Christmas or happy holidays. Merry Christmas to everybody. Jeff, I will talk to you soon.
0: All right. Thanks, Lawrence. Take care.
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7: Welcome to the 19th Hole Golf Show. I'm Ryan Ballingy. Great to have you with us. Alex Dixon is our guest. He is the founder of Beltway Golfer, and he's doing some awesome things here in the D.C. area, which why I wanted to have him on. He's doing a little bit of everything from publishing to advocacy to... Well, he's in the court system. So, Alex, first, thanks for being with us. I appreciate it. I want to start with the magazine first. I saw your picture that you posted to Instagram of the magazine cover. It's beautiful. I'm a big cherry blossom guy. So, you know, that immediately appealed to me. Can you talk a little bit about the journey of getting Beltway Golfer, the magazine, to the printer and the excitement you have for it?
8: Oh, man, it's been a process. First of all, I appreciate it. I have zero experience publishing anything, let alone a magazine. So the process has been eye-opening. I've learned a lot of what not to do's and how to do things differently for the second issue. And especially as it pertains to timelines and all sorts of stuff. I mean, we've got an article in the first issue that is pertaining to, I think, what we're going to talk about later in this episode. And, you know, the timing of getting this first issue off the ground has, it's been a struggle to not to have some of the

0: pieces. There's really one in particular, though, that are going to be out of date by the time it comes out. So some of those issues you just kind of have to live with. But it's been a fun process. The idea behind the match. So the magazine is called Beltway Golfer. The idea is going to be a twice a year publication, kind of a spring, summer, and then a fall, winter issue. What we're doing is essentially 9 pieces in each issue. It's kind of a front 9, back 9 throughout the year. But it's all about DC golf. I grew up in this area, have been doing Beltway golf for a long time, whether it be podcasts, reviewing courses on social media, so on and so forth. But for the longest time in this region, there was a magazine that I'm going to get some of the dates wrong, but back in the 80s, 90s, early 2000s, it was called Washington Golf Monthly. And yep. It was a print publication all about exactly what it was, you know, golf in the kind of in the Mid-Atlantic, but centered around DC. Sometime in, again, I don't know what year, but I want to say like the early aughts, they tried to expand their region and they rebranded as Golf Styles Magazine. And that So it was this, I don't know the whole background story, or I've probably been told, but I don't know off the top of my head. But so they got into kind of North Carolina, they got into Pennsylvania, they got into New Jersey, and that kept going for, I want to say like a decade. And then early COVID or right around 2019, 2020 in there, they just kind of slowly stopped printing. And I think it was a great publication. That's great writing in it. They didn't really adapt to the digital age so much, didn't have much of social media, didn't have much of a website. And I think that the publishers and the crew that were producing that magazine kind of aged out of it a little bit. And so there's been this kind of gap for the last, at least in this region, for the last handful of years. So this idea has been bouncing around my head for several years and was going to do it. And then I was like, I'm not, you know, start, stop kind of thing. And finally said, what the heck? And put out a call to action last fall and got an awesome team. So we got a really good art director, this guy, Matt Lauman, who designs magazines for a living. I got a managing editor who's editing all the pieces, who that's what he does for a living. I got a marketing guy, I got about 6 contributing writers, a few contributing photographers, and it's at the printer now. So really excited about it.
1: That's awesome. When you were thinking of doing this, what was, other than Washington Golf, what was your inspiration? What were you looking for in terms of copy, in terms of photography? Were you trying to kind of emulate anything, or were you just kind of looking to do something that just came out of your brain?
0: I'm not trying to emulate anything. I mean, I'd be lying if the publication Golfer's Journal over the course of the last decade in the golf space has kind of proven that if you make a magazine really premium and something that you want to hold on to and not just dump in the trash after you've read it a few pages on the toilet, then it can really succeed. You know, we all know that legacy print media is not exactly on an up curve. But I think, the idea of making it premium, something that people are excited about when it shows up in the mail and something that they hold on to, and doing it at a cost that doesn't feel like you're getting nickel and dimed, then our bet is that it can and will work. And so the idea is kind of emulate some pieces of that with Golfer's Journal, as far as, you know, our print is going to be, it's a premium heavy stock, not quite as heavy as a Golfer's Journal, but in that direction. And then the other piece where I was really trying to figure out, okay, how can I make this something that you won't just dump in the recycling bin? And one of the concepts as far as the cover is, so for the, you had mentioned the picture of the cherry blossoms that I posted of the first cover. What we're going to do is each cover is going to be done by a different artist, and it will be inspired by a photograph that's related to the content. So one of our photographers has this really cool picture of the 16th tee box during, I think it was, forget which qualifier it was, but it was at the East Potomac, the blue course at East Potomac. And, you know, the original photograph, they're not cherry blossoms. There's cherry blossoms all over the course. Whether or not there's any in that picture, I don't think there actually are. But it's a beautiful picture. And the Washington Monument is in the background. And there are cherry blossoms all over the East Potomac. And so there's an artist I've worked with for years who's done some designs. I'm just really familiar with him. He's not based in DC. He's based out of Florida. He runs a account called Slacker Tide, but I kind of wanted to start with him because of my familiarity. And I just sent him the photo and said, okay, take this photo, you know, apply your own vision to it. And if any, my only request is you maybe spring it up a little bit. And that's how some of the cherry blossoms got in there, but he did a great job. And so the idea is each issue going forward, we're going to find a different artist to apply their own style to a photograph related to DC area golf.
1: Yeah. I think that backlash is the wrong word I want to use here, but there's kind of a countercultural movement. I feel like that's happening of people who want to consume stuff that isn't just, you know, like the Shein of content where you intend to wear it once or use it once and you really don't care what happens to it. I mean, the short form content, AI slop, you know, that kind of stuff that people are like, all right, I think I've seen enough of that. I want something I can sit down and care about and will remember or try to remember when I'm done with it. And I totally think that that's probably where your print product can fit so beautifully.
0: Oh yeah. I mean, I think we're all in the same boat. I mean, everyone I talk to inside golf, outside of golf, family, not family, friends, you name it, we're all battling some level of phone addiction. And there's just so much content on the phone, that, you know, I do think there is a movement, whether or not it's going to be successful, because it's an uphill battle to like kind of move your lives slightly back analog. You know, doing anything you can to try to get off the phone a little bit, you know, and papers are, you know, it's, you know, I talk a lot of the time with my own kid who's 10 years old. And he goes, he's, you know, a big sports guy, loves sports, loves all sports. And when I was 10, the first thing I did when I woke up was I'd open the Washington Post and I'd go right to the box scores and I'd just devour the box scores, you know, eating my cereal and you're opening up the paper. And, you know, Washington Post just got rid of their sports section. You can't really do that anymore. And so like him and all these other generations, they just go right to the screen. They go right to the TV. And so we're all battling it. It might be a fruitless battle. Who knows? But, you know, that, yes, that, you know, the inspiration to do this is tied to that as well.
1: I do realize it's kind of strange for somebody who's probably chronically online as myself to be thinking about being a Luddite, but you know, I do think about it. I do think of a sweet escape away from the digital life, and I find it kind of appealing. I think that, and maybe that's part of, you know, connected to my love of golf, is it's real, it's in person, it's in nature, it's our manufactured version of nature, but it's in nature, and it's something that's totally outside of the realm of anything we're tethered to at our desks or in our hands or anything like that. I think that's the big passion about golf these days. It's an escape.
0: Yeah, but there's also such, I mean, the phones and just the constant, the digital everything. I mean, just take the world of golf, for instance. There's so much great content out there in golf that you can find in a screen, whether it's phone, TV, you know, whatever. But there's also this constant, as someone who like struggles a bit with ADD myself, like there's this constant lore of other stuff on the phone that, you know, if I you know, pick up my phone to make a tea time and all of a sudden 20 minutes have gone by and I watch some, you know, stupid video that I regret watching. And it's this constant battle. That's, you know, it's frustrating. And trying to anything that can kind of pull myself or others off the phone, I think is a good thing.
1: Yeah, I find myself watching people doing things on YouTube that I should just go out and do myself. And when I get to that point, I'm like, all right, turn off the screen and go do that thing that you're watching someone do instead of sitting around watching someone do it. We only get so many days, so much time to do this. So,
0: yeah,
1: you know, that kind of fuels that kind of, I think, connection to anything real life, but golf especially.
0: Yeah.
1: All right. So you are a plaintiff in a lawsuit that really centers around the future of DC public golf. And you've been an advocate for this, you know, for what will, can, will, should happen to the three DC public golf courses for people who are not in the region. That's East Potomac Golf Course, and there are multiple courses, including the Blue Course, the Walter Travis Reversible. Then you've got Langston Golf Course, which is over near the old RFK Stadium. It's about to, you know, going to the ground and be replaced with whatever new RFK is going to be, historic golf course in terms of African-American golf history. And then you've got Rock Creek Park, which was kind of in the process of being redone when

0: if it is that.
1: Sure. Well, I mean, yeah, there's been a lot of moving parts to this, and even where we're at today is very different than even where we were. Gosh, I don't even remember what month, January, February, whenever we filed it. I mean,
0: heck, my 3 weeks ago, or 4 weeks ago when we saw each other at the Live Golf event right. in Virginia exchange.
1: A lot of, yeah, totally. But you know, my motivation to be a part of the lawsuit when all this news broke. I mean, really, it was. You know, it felt like at the time, and still does to some degree, an element of if no one steps up and tries to fight this thing, then the Trump administration is just going to do whatever the heck they want with these properties. No one's going to slow them down. No one's going to ask questions. And, you know, are we the golfing public that uses this course? I mean, this is, if somebody asked me, what is my home course today? I live in Arlington, Virginia. I say East Potomac Golf Course. You know, as a Beltway golfer, I try to play courses all over the, that's kind of the shtick, kind of trying to stay in tune to everything that's going around the DC golf. But at the end of the year, the course I play the most is every year is East Potomac. I mean, it's the closest public golf course to my house. And so the idea that, with everything that we saw with the East Wing, with the Kennedy Center, with everything that this administration was trying to do, that they were just going to come in and, do at the time, God knows what, to these courses, was, you know, someone had to at least slow them down and say, hey, wait, there's a process here. And the process, and this was after they had already terminated the lease of National Links Trust with really a total BS process. I mean, you can get into all the details of that, but it was really kind of manufactured and flew in the face of, you know, what their original lease was. But the reality was back in you know, as a background, I mean, these golf courses, East Potomac, Rock Creek, and Langston, for really a really long time throughout the 70s, 80s, and 90s, were run by a group called Golf Course Specialists, Inc. And Golf Course Specialists, Inc. had a concessionaire's contract with the National Park Service, because these three golf courses are on National Park Service land within Washington, D.C. That concessionaire's contract was kind of really limiting for that group, Golf Course Specialists, in which they didn't have the leeway to invest in the property, to renovate, to do it was, you know, it's just a different type of contract rather than a full operating contract, where you're just essentially the one running the course. As it got into the 90s and early 2000s, that became even more limiting, as it was kind of a lame duck contract that would just renew 1 year at a time. And the result of that was the courses really suffered. So they were in bad shape for a long time. The National Park Service was smart enough to recognize that. And so in 2019, they put out a request for proposal for anybody to submit a plan to restore these three golf courses, make them better for the community while making them nicer, invest in them property, but also restore them to the, as you put it, their former glory. And different organizations all submitted their bids, and they were reviewed. There was this extensive document that you can still find online. It's still out there, about what the National Park Service wanted out of these golf courses. And it was heavily researched, and it was heavy. And there was community involvement. There was, you know, there was looking at the decades and decades of what these golf courses were built for, you know, what they could be. And then they reviewed these proposals, and National Park Service was the chosen one based on the proposal for all three courses that they had put together, and they won a 50-year lease. When the Trump administration then decided to cancel that lease, and it was became pretty clear that there was going to be no process like that whatsoever. It was just going to be up to whatever this administration wanted to do. That's when I was like, okay, time out. Someone's got to kind of step in here and at the very least slow things down to ensure that there's a proper process, which I would argue there still hasn't been, even though there's some agreements in place. So that was a big piece. And then the second piece was when this was filed in January and February, the remnants of, and I'm forgetting the correct terminology, but all the dirt from the East Wing was getting dumped on the white course, which is the course that I play most often. I play that way more than the blue, Because I'd love to get just go out, shoot an early nine or take my kid out there. And that they were still actively, I mean, like every 10 minutes,

0: it was a close to a 24-hour job. They're just dumping dirt into the middle of the white course, and there was a lot of questions at the time around, and there still are, around what was in that dirt. You know, what kind of toxins are they exposing to the air, to the local waterways? And again, no process, flaunting, you know, every type of compliance measure that you have to do with water runoff, you know, asbestos abatement, all sorts of things that any normal operator would have to go through. There was none of that. So that was kind of the motivation to get involved.
1: So like you said, when you file the lawsuit, you know, and let's go back to when the lease was terminated, and you know, the first thoughts of that coming out were, okay, the National Links Trust put together a long-term plan, as I mentioned earlier. This is probably, you know, they put target dates in their 50-year lease with the National Park Service, but those weren't ever intended to be hard and fast dates. And the goal of this was to be able to raise the capital to put in to these golf courses. And they were doing that in part through, you know, merch sales. They were doing that in part through in-person events. They were doing good old-fashioned fundraising, trying to get bigger checks. They were taking money that they were making from green fees and putting it back into the facilities and improving them. And they were trying to do those improvements in ways that would lead to more people showing up to play golf, which would mean more money, which would mean more going back into the property. You know, Langston's a great example. They built a beautifully improved driving range. They put Top Tracer in, Callaway products. I'm sure Callaway donated for that. You know, they put in money into East Potomac to improve the basic function of the course, like drainage and just helping get water out of the way so that it was a more enjoyable experience for players. The mini golf course, right? Bringing that back into a beautiful shape. The driving range at East Potomac does so much business. You know, those types of things that were nuts and bolts investments to then try to lead to those bigger investments.
0: Yeah.
1: And, you know, for the Trump administration, then go and say, well, you didn't meet these targets you said that were target dates, not exact dates in the contract. You know, that felt very insulting. And it made it very clear then that they were just trying to find it out. It really didn't have anything to do with
0: 100%
1: what was actually performance wise happening at these three facilities. It was a gotcha thing, and they were looking for a way to get out. They found their way to get out, or so they believed. Does that seem to be a fair assessment?
0: Oh, yeah, 100%. I mean, I don't think there was any. I mean, if you read the exhibit in the original lease by the National Links Trust and the National Park Service, you're absolutely right. There were some dates in there that were kind of goals, but the language is very clear that is dependent on all of the approvals throughout all of the different government processes.
1: Yeah, the National Park Service approval of just even the stuff at Rock Creek took way longer than they anticipated.
0: But one of the narratives that's come out for folks that are maybe anti, or agreed with the termination of that lease or agree with what's going on is that, you know, National Links Trust didn't have the money to do this, and that's why they were so far behind. Which it simply isn't true. I mean, what is true is that yes, they were trying to do things at the same time. They were actively raising money. They were doing all these different things to raise the money to do the renovations of the three courses. But the plan from day one, and you can go back, go to the Beltway Golfer podcast, go back. I don't know what episode it was, but the month that National Links Trust officially took over operation of the three courses. So my very first podcast episode of the Beltway Golfer podcast back in the June of 2020 during the RFP process before they awarded was with one of the co-founders, Mike McCartan at East Potomac. And then after they won and they officially took over, I think that October, so it'd have been October, November, 2020, I sat down with Will Smith, the other co-founder of National Links Trust. Yep. And in that podcast, he lays out very specifically the course of events, which was going to be Rock Creek first, then Langston, then East Potomac. And the idea that, and Rock Creek itself would be two phases. First, you're doing the clubhouse and the range, and then you're doing the golf course. And yes, they were trying to raise money this entire time to fund all three, but they were also moving forward the plans at Rock Creek, which was the first one. And those plans continually got pushed back and delayed through all of the approval processes and the bureaucracies of having to go through a

0: multiple different agencies and protests from different organizations or environmentalists from different types of things. And so the start time just kept getting pushed back.
1: Yep.
0: Rock Creek was not pushed back due to a lack of funding. It was pushed back due to all these approval processes. And so that's why the narrative around when the administration canceled their lease, to your point, is exactly right. It was total BS. They were looking for a reason to get in so Trump and this administration could implement their quote unquote make DC nice again or whatever it is during this administration, the 250th anniversary of the country.
1: Yeah, just as a side note, if you really want to see how bureaucracy works, go to the National Park Service, go search for documents around comments that people submitted contemporaneous comments from community members or, like you said, environmental groups or certain interested neighbors about the work at Rock Creek. And you could just see what kind of held things up, the commentary, sure. Even down to single tree level of, this tree shouldn't be trimmed, that tree shouldn't be cut. It's a lot. I mean, it was a lot to go through, and I can't imagine that, Mike and Will anticipated getting down to that granular level when they got into this thing.
0: Sure. Yeah. And there's a lot of interesting points to it. And a lot of there's a million comments on a million different posts all over social media about this whole situation. But another common post you see from folks that are, maybe open or happy about what's transpired. And they say, well, why didn't, and this goes back to answering your question on why did I get involved? Why didn't National Trust sue themselves to begin with, and B, why did National Trust more recently to bring us up to date, essentially settle with the administration and come to an agreement with them? And one was, so back on New Year's Eve of this year, the administration terminated their lease for all three courses. Like, they were out, and the Trump administration was weighing, should we, on January 1st, should we shut down all three courses? So they're just closed until we figure out a timeline and a process to start renovations or what we want to do with these three courses. There was no communication. They offered National Trust, hey, since the courses are open and we're in the middle of winter, do you want to continue to run the courses on an interim basis until essentially we figure out what the heck we're doing and kick you out or whatever? But your lease is done. And so they agreed to, for two reasons. One, to keep the golf courses open and to keep their employees working and the golf courses, open for the community. But also, two, smartly to say, okay, well, on the one hand, we can be totally out and try to sue the administration, or two, we can stay involved and kind of stay in the game and see how this thing transpires and try to, stay involved. And so when they decided to continue to run the courses on an interim basis, and it became clear that they weren't going to sue for a wrongful termination of their lease because they wanted to stay in the ball game and continue to run these courses and maybe either figure out a way to come to an agreement, which they eventually did, or something along those lines, it became clear, okay, well, then someone's got to step up and try to fight for what's right here.
1: So when we saw each other last at Live Golf Virginia, curiously enough, at Trump National Golf Club, Washington, D.C. in Northern Virginia, it kind of got to this point where there was talk that they were going to shut down East Potomac any day now, that this was going to happen, that they were going to put shovels in the ground and they were just going to start doing stuff, I guess. And yet, for whatever reason, that didn't happen. And just a few days later, I felt like that the announcement came that there was some future agreement to the operation of these three courses, that effectively National Links Trust would just lose the management of East Potomac. They would keep running Langston and Rock Creek. They would go back to basically doing what they intended to do all along to those two places and the projects and renovation over a longer haul view. But that then, here comes the plan from Tom Fazio's group to renovate, certainly not restore, what East Potomac looks like. And that they would, their aim is to install a from the tip 7,600 yard new blue course that is in no way resembling what the Walter Travis reversible design from 1919 was. Yeah.

0: that felt like just as much of a slap in the face about it in the first place, is if you couldn't think of a more opposite architect to Walter Travis, it would be Tom Fazio, but certainly more of an opposite architect and the same first name as Tom Doak, the guy that National Links Trust intended to have do the restoration of Travis's work to the blue and whatever he was going to do to the white and the red. But to have that all kind of come together around the blue course that would be restored to this century-old vision of a reversible course open to all on this incredibly reclaimed space. What do you feel about the proposed use for the space from Fazio's group? And I guess more broadly, what have you heard from people either in DC golf or more broadly in golf about their interpretation of what has been presented?
1: Yeah. So I guess my response to what, or my thoughts on Fazio's actual plan. Yeah. I mean, I think the plans are a little bit ridiculous. The stated goal by the administration and Trump himself is they want big time tournaments here. It's not about the community. It's not about why these places were built. It's not a place. It's not about how they've been used for decades and decades. It's he wants big time tournaments. You know. As a side note, you can go into, you know, Trump's own personal obsession with trying to get a major and at one of his golf courses and so on and so forth. But he's obsessed with trying to bring a big time tournament. And that's why on those plans, you know, it became clear that the directive was it's got to be X number of yards and you've got to fit it into these plans. The plans are ridiculous, but the silver lining that I would argue our lawsuit did already have an effect on these plans was there was in that window of time before Fazio's, and I don't know if they're final, but the current design that was published by the Department of the Interior came out. There were these renderings because a document was leaked related to a fundraising effort that was tied to this statue park memorial, like the I forget what they're calling it, but the statue that this garden of statues or garden of heroes administration wants to put in West Potomac Park, and in the same fundraising document for that was also fundraising language around the renovation of East Potomac, and it had clearly AI renderings, but in those renderings it had the golf course taking up all of Haynes Point, including Ohio Drive, which runs the circumference of the East Potomac Golf Course and includes so a grass area that goes around. But cumulatively, that whole area is 50 acres of public park that is heavily used by runners, bikers, sightseers, you know, birthday parties, barbecues, tons of, you know, there's always people fishing. So it's a heavily used area. I think the administration and Fazio was even interviewed by Alan Bastable at golf.com, where I do think at least Fazio claimed that he pushed back on a couple things, but I imagine the administration looked at our lawsuit and they're trying to figure out ways to appease the judge so they can get rid of our lawsuit and get this thing rolling fast. At the end of the day, I don't think it is a stretch to imagine that their number one goal in this renovation is to have it done so that Donald Trump can take the ceremonial first tee while he is still in office. That is their goal. Anything beyond that, and it runs the risk of the next administration changing up the plans. And if they're not finished, they're saying, then, you know, freezing the whole thing. And so I do think that our lawsuit maybe impacted several things. One, it impacted getting shutting down, going back to your earlier comment about it looked like it was about to get shut down. You know, there's social media postings. I posted one about, you know, the night before it was rumored to get shut down, and you know, the Trump was coming back from the PGA tournament at Doral, and his helicopters were doing loops around East Potomac Park. That day our lawyers filed a temporary restraining order, and we had an emergency hearing with the judge. And the judge made it clear that you can't do any major work or shut down the golf course without notifying the plaintiffs and the judge. So, you know, you could argue that already delayed things and tried to.

0: force, a little bit of process. And then with the notion that they want this lawsuit out of their hair so they can get started, they did implement some affordability, which is a piece of the lawsuit, where locals, they're saying locals will have a cheaper rate. What that is, who knows, and how it's implemented, who knows. But locals have a cheaper rate at East Potomac rather than out-of-towners. So you could argue that the lawsuit maybe implemented that to try to dismiss the lawsuit. And then the whole piece around Ohio Drive and the perimeter. From my own personal conversations with folks that are even more heavily involved in this, it was clear that those AI renderings of taking up all of Ohio Drive were their plan. At least some members within the administration, that's what they wanted, so they would have enough acreage to implement a proper 7,400 yard golf course and try to attract tournaments. Now that it's back within the confines of the existing property, it's going to be a lot difficult. And if you zoom into the plan released by the DOI, Fazio's plans, you know, 2/3 of the parking is gone. There's a couple tee boxes that look really smushed together. It's a layout that, you know, does it look, it looks like it could be doable, but it looks really cramped. And to your point, it looks like it's just creating 7,400 yards for the sake of creating 7,400 yards when there's so many other issues related to bringing in a major tournament. That if you just kind of stuck with a more modest plan and you know, something closer to what Walter Travis originally built, then you wouldn't bring all this into the fold.
1: Yeah, I mean, we could spend 10 minutes on the insanity of the idea that a major golf tournament would come to East Potomac, and that's before you put a shovel on the ground because of the structural issues. It just would never happen. And oh, by the way, right, Congressional probably wouldn't be too thrilled about that, since they're going to have the USO or the PGA Championship in 4 years, and they're going to have the Ryder Cup 7 years after that. So, you know, they probably don't want competition for what they're hosting with the PGA of America in the next decade.
0: No, but you never know. I mean, the way this administration is operating, you could see before this administration, you know, Trump gets involved, somehow makes a deal with the USGA and that, or the PGA, the PGA of America owns the Ryder Cup, and somehow mandates that gets moved. That's a long shot. I mean, I don't think that's going to happen, but you don't know what they're going to try with some of the stuff that's going on in this administration.
1: All right. So what are the next steps in the lawsuit? And, you know, is this something that can kind of just drag on for a while?
0: Well, I mean, maybe that's kind of a way of how a lot of these court systems work. The administration filed a motion to dismiss the lawsuit just last Friday. Our lawyers countered that. There's still a lot of questions around the process and the dirt that was dumped, and, you know, whether or not the administration has been truthful with the judge in this case throughout this entire process. So regardless of the fact that there's a quote unquote deal that has been struck with Nationalist Trust, Nationalist Trust is not involved in this lawsuit. This is myself, another golfer, and the DC Preservation League. And the judge has laid out very clearly, you know, the process that they need the Department of Interior to go through in this whole case. So, you know, how long it gets dragged on remains to be seen. It depends on how truthful the administration is with the court. And, you know, if I'm being totally honest, you know, would I like to see it drag on? Yeah, I would. I mean, I'm still not satisfied with, you know, what the renderings are, what their proposal is, and more than anything, and this isn't necessarily clearly laid out in the lawsuit, but the idea that there has been no process on how this administration has gone through this. So right now there's no organization that is as an operator. The understanding is that the administration will likely create a new, either nonprofit or for-profit organization. They'll create a new one, and then they'll sign their own lease at East Potomac. The head of

0: that organization, if I'm a betting man, will probably be, have someone with the last name Trump, probably a family member, or at least somebody related to the Trump organization, I should say.
1: Yeah.
0: And then who knows what they're going to try at, towards the end of this administration as it pertains to East Potomac. I don't think, you know, I think, you know, trusting that the administration is going to do the right thing, I think, is out the window. You know, I think anything's on the table. I think the idea that, you know, there could be an attempted land swap to put East Potomac in the hands of the Trump organization after this administration is over, I think that's on the table. You know, do I think that's going to happen? Not necessarily. Do I think the administration is going to try? I do.
1: In a perfect world, none of this would have ever happened, right? You know, National Links Trust would still be doing their thing. They'd be going on unabated. And, you know, the work at Rock Creek would have advanced significantly and, you know, things would keep going on its path. In, I guess, a best case scenario now, you know, that everything would be dismissed that the Trump administration is trying to do. They'd have to take the rubble out of the white course from the East Wing, all of this other stuff. Barring that, what is the best case scenario that can happen here?
0: Well, you're barring a lot.
1: And this may be the doomer perspective, and I'm not trying to be.
0: Yeah.
1: Doomer,
0: no, I mean,
1: but I guess what is what's the range of possibilities?
0: It doesn't seem to be a huge range. I mean, right now there's on the one end of the range, it's that this plan is implemented, right? And it gets implemented over the next 2.5 years. And I think the most likely scenario on that range is that it ends up being a rushed job because, again, to my point earlier, they're going to try to have this done and open before before this administration is over. There's a lot of to create what he's trying to create. There is a lot of dirt to be moved. And there's a lot of process and they're still dealing with federal land. I understand he's the president and this the DOI is running this. They can skip a lot of that process. But I think regardless, the end result would be this design that Fazio has laid out, which is a cramped design that nobody asked for in an attempt to get tournaments. And it'll be a fine, if not bland, longer golf course that at the beginning will probably be nice and green with shiny bunkers and well-kept greens. But again, because it's National Park Service land, 4 years, 8 years, 12 years from now, when who knows who the operator is, because we don't know that yet, you know, will they have the funding to upkeep that type of golf course? Because none of that has been talked about. None of that has been talked about, but you know, are they taking that into account, you know, trying to run a golf course like that on a lower maintenance budget that was generally required in on National Park Service land. And we even gotten into on a whole nother case that's very similar to that in this area is going on also related to this administration at Joint Base Andrews and the golf courses out there that are also about to go under the knife. And the big question is there, are they going to make them too nice to actually be able to maintain for years to come? Right. So that's back to East Potomac, though. So that's on the one end of the spectrum. On the other end of the spectrum on possibilities, honestly, is either this gets delayed or a judge says this process was not lawful. And either you got to start from square one with a proper process similar to what, okay, National Links Trust lease is canceled. Okay, well, you've got to go back and do a similar process that National Park Service did in 2019 and 2020 with an RFP. Maybe that's a scenario if the judge goes that far. You know, the third scenario is this thing that kind of gets, you know, delayed and gets bogged down with, quite frankly, a lot of the compliance processes that National Links Trust got bogged down with at Rock Creek. Maybe that happens here. And then at the end of this administration, you know, it's a work in progress and you're like, and who knows what's going to happen. But regardless, in that scenario, East Potomac will have been closed for 2 years at that point and a place that was not suffering from tee times. It's been packed. This is not like a golf course that like,
1: it's not empty. Hey,
0: we got to renovate it because it's not getting enough tee times. You know, will have been closed for 2 years or whatever for renovations. So, I mean, the long answer is I have no, or I guess the short answer, I have no idea, but that seems to be the range.
1: In the, I guess what I would consider the worst case scenario, that the Fazio plan is implemented and it's, you know, done before January 20, 2029, before he leaves office for his Yeah.

0: Is there a world where, especially given that there's private fundraising done for this, that the next administration, if a Democrat comes in, or maybe even a Republican comes in and just has similar visions, that they say, okay, all of this was done. I don't like it.
1: Right.
0: Rip it up and do the Walter Travis thing. We want the National Links Trust to do this. We had Doak here. Rip it up. And that all
1: Yeah.
0: of it turns out to be for naught at the end. The expense goes to the public golfer who won't get to use his place for years.
1: Well, that's the problem with the precedent that this administration is setting by what they're doing right now. And hopefully the judge sees that, is they are turning these properties into another piece of political football where what you just said could absolutely happen. But then guess what? 4 years later, if it's in a Republican administration again who likes Trump, it just goes like this forever. That was the whole point of why the National Park Service did a competitive bidding process for a 50-year lease to avoid that. And this administration has brought that into the fold, which is the victim in all this is likely going to be the golf courses and the people that use them.
0: Yeah, and I feel like the ultimate loser there is the DMV area public golfer, and to maybe a lesser extent because they don't use as much, but the American public golfer.
1: Sure.
0: This is our land. This is
1: Yeah.
0: our space as American citizens, and
1: Yeah, and
0: it's
1: the and
0: thrown
1: the
0: into
1: in the
0: turmoil.
1: in the near term, I mean, this is less of a concern, but in the near term, if this golf course is closed for 2 years,
0: How do you bring it back?
1: there, but also there's right now we're in this golf boom. Right before the ball golf boom came out or kind of started to launch during COVID, we lost so many public golf courses around here that it is
0: Yeah.
1: really hard to get a tee time. It's really hard to get an affordable tee time. I just looked up, an hour ago, I was trying to find a tee time for this Friday. Okay, I'm a little behind the eight ball. It's 3 days away. There's nothing available before 3 in the afternoon around here at a public golf course, really. And so taking away one that does as many tee times as East Potomac does and just takes all of that, all those golfers and tries to spread them out, it just becomes harder and harder for the local golfer to find a place to
0: Well, Alex, I really appreciate you coming on and talking about this with us. I've realized this is probably what the second inning of a very long baseball game here, and hopefully one that prevails for this side of the cause and for the public golfer in the DC area. Congratulations on the magazine. I think that's awesome. Can you tell people where they can go get it, how they can get themselves a copy?
1: Yeah, absolutely. Go to beltwaygolfer.com/magazine, but just go to beltwaygolfer.com and there's a big link right there to click on it. Follow my main social is Instagram. Just find Beltway Golfer. And but back to the original point, we were talking about the magazine. There, as we were putting together the magazine, at first we didn't have a piece about this golf course, the DC golf situation. And as we were getting closer and closer to finishing the rest of the articles, I said, this feels like for the first issue, we really got to address the elephant in the room, which is the situation. And so we found a writer who did a great job doing it. And he was trying, we he did a really well-written piece about kind of the future scenarios. But to my point at the beginning, like, every time a new update came out and we were getting closer and closer to print, I would call him up and like, hey, do you want to add an addendum? Anything you want to change? And we were doing that. And then at some point, it was just like, you know what? This is probably going to be out of date. We're going to have to live with it. So anyone that does buy the magazine, I'm sure you'll enjoy the piece. There's probably going to be a couple pieces out there a little behind the eight ball, but
0: Well,
1: still excited
0: at a
1: about
0: minimum, even though it may be out of date the second someone
1: it.
0: opens it, it'll be a piece of DC golf history that
1: That's right.
0: will be a place marker in time because I assure you this is going to keep going. There are going to be more
1: No, I
0: issues with
1: agree.
0: articles about East Potomac.
1: No doubt. No doubt. I appreciate it
0: Alex,
1: very
0: thanks so
1: much,
0: much.
1: man.
0: I
1: Thanks for having me
0: appreciate
1: on.
0: it. Thanks for having me on, or thanks for coming on the show and really appreciate it. We'll talk to you soon.
1: Anytime. Appreciate it.
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1: Sounds like my kind of guy.
0: Love to explore...
1: All right, here's what you do. 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
0: Then most importantly, just want to have some fun...
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0: Welcome to Talking Golf Getaways with Mitch and Darren.
1: Don't you think this is starting to get just a little big for the two of us to handle?
0: Here's the guy with all the questions, Mitch Lawrence.
3: I don't know how much you know about journalism, but... 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
0: And the guy with all the answers, Darren Bunch.
3: It's not his fault. He's just trying not to lose his job.
4: Welcome once again to Talking Golf Getaways. I'm Mitch Lawrence, along with my brothers in golf and life, Darren out in California, Chris in winterbound Chicago. I always talk about every episode of Talking Golf Getaways being special. This time it's special with a capital S, as once again we get a chance to catch up with and to one of the game's great golf course architects, David McClay Kidd. He's been on the podcast numerous times if you've joined us before. Every time is a treat for anyone who loves the game and is grateful for those who give us spectacular playgrounds on which to enjoy it. This time, some added and award-winning weight in getting to congratulate David on yet another best new public course in America, recognition by Golf Digest for 2025 for Scarecrow, his second course at Gamble Sands, 11 years after winning best new course for the original Sands course at Gamble. It seems, I don't know, to me, a pretty good record. At Gamble, we're going to dive into not only Scarecrow, but future plans, possibly, at the now booming Gamble destination. I said that we were catching up with and to David, as plenty of miles have been put on his plane over the last few years. A new course at Streamsong in Florida now completed, growing in, and another much-anticipated course in Washington State, River Ranch, which looks truly unbelievable. That's underway. Lots to talk about. So without further ado, and to paraphrase the Scarecrow teasers that have been widely viewed, this is David McClay Kidd. Welcome back to Talking Golf Getaways, David.
2: It's quite an introduction, Mitch. Thank you. I love that teaser. I've watched it a few times. I think you've got a second career with Steven Spielberg.
4: If it's based on that closing line for Scarecrow, I'll take it. That would be my biggest accomplishment. Well, we're thrilled to have you with us. Hey, Darren. Hey, Chris. Yeah.
2: We've been friends for a long time, guys. I think Gamble Sands is what brought us all together a dozen years ago. Mitch and I playing golf in kilts.
5: That's right.
2: So fun times. A dozen years later, we opened the second course. It's been a long time coming. We all knew that they needed a second course the minute the first one opened. And it's so cool to see that it's been so well received, and excited to see players on it for its first full season in 26. Nick and I hope that the debate would be which one is best, because those are always the best debates to have. And I'm feeling pretty confident that people will be having that debate. There is no doubt that course number two at Gamble Sands is a pretty good rival to the first course. There's no way that you're going to have everyone lean one way or another. I think there's going to be debate, and that's what we were after.
5: Yeah, we're already seeing that too. I mean, even in the 3 month preview, I guess it wasn't a preview. We officially opened on August 1st, but in those first 3 months, you know, talking to people, people couldn't decide. And, you know, I think that was music to all of our ears in talking about it, because I don't know. Chris has been there. I've been there. Mitch hasn't played Scarecrow yet. I can't decide. Chris definitely has an opinion on his end. So, it's truly a debate.
2: You know, when they have that debate abandoned, there's always the chance that my feelings might be hurt, because someone might abandon as their fourth, fifth, or sixth favorite. At Gamble Sands, I can't lose, right? It's still my team. We all work together on it. Certain people work more on one than the other, but whether you like one or the other, it's a no lose. We're hedged.
4: Brilliant strategy, David, by the way.
2: Yeah.
5: Chris, you want to talk about which one you love, Chris?
6: Which one do I love more? Well, I shot a personal best on Gamble. Okay. So that one holds a special place in my heart, which was probably, I mean, that was one of the greatest foursome rounds. I mean, I think we all broke 80.
5: That's right.
6: We had Blake was putting from 100 yards out in fairways. It was just an absolute blast. But boy, Scarecrow is just, it's just awe-inspiring. It's so good. It's so good.
5: Yeah, I just remember you and you, both you and Brian Orr, a golf photographer extraordinaire, were out there, you know, with me, and both of you just saying, "Yeah, we would play here. We would play this all the time," and yeah. You know, that's the beauty of the whole debate. So great work, David, and certainly to Nick Sean. I guess we should shout out Nick, who works with you and was the project lead on Scarecrow. I guess that's why we describe him.
2: It takes a village. There's a whole bunch of people that deserve a shout out, but probably too many names to mention. I'd say that on the first course, I was definitely the creative lead, supported by the village. And at Scarecrow, it was Nick who was more the creative lead, supported by the village. You know, I spent a fair bit of time up there on Scarecrow. I certainly worked with Nick and collaborated, but I wanted to make sure that it was different. And in order to achieve that, Nick has slightly different ideas than I do, even though we're cut from much the same cloth. There's a slightly different view of it. We talked long and hard about what the subtle differences would be and what the commonalities would be. And then we executed. You know, we knew that the big wide fairways off the tee were part of the DNA of Gamble. The fescue, hard running, bouncing balls were part of the DNA. But, you know, the scoring lines, the size of the greens, the amount of roll on the greens, you know, that was all up for debate. We could do something different in that regard. So when someone goes and plays both courses, I think they would have to agree that visually the courses are pretty different, even though they share DNA, probably like a brother and a sister, right? There, certain things look very similar, and yet they can be very different personalities. So that's what we were after achieving, and I think we managed it.
4: How, David, can we, before we, because this is such a fascinating topic, to have the ability to do two different courses at the same, on the same property, to me, it's fascinating, the creative aspect of this, what you're talking about. Can we just touch on for a second? And this is, it might be hard for you to talk about because, but not that many people get a chance to do it, to have, how did you feel about, there was some stiff competition for the best new public course and some other great courses. How did you feel after the first one? You've got, I can't even go through the list of other awards you've gotten along the way, but how did this make you feel when you got this kind of recognition and support for Scarecrow after getting it for the first course at Gamble?
2: You know, I don't think we go chasing those things, Mitch. I mean, I learned way back 30 years ago with Bandon that the politics of golf course rankings and best new and top 100s. I mean, if you go chasing that stuff, it's a fool's errand. I think you, in some regards, you may end up building something that you didn't want to build. I firmly believe that a lot of the time the panelists lean towards difficulty, they lean towards exclusivity, which aren't necessarily indications of the true strength of a golf course. So I try not to have that in our heads when we're building the golf courses. We're definitely looking to create a golf course that best fits the membership and the or the public, whoever's using it. And if those things fall our way, great.

0: You know, that's fantastic. We certainly don't shun it. We love to do it, but that is not our incentive when we're going into it. At Gamble, our real incentive was to make sure that having built what is often ranked the number one course in the state of Washington, that we didn't somehow build the, you know, a course that was didn't even make the top 50. We had to make sure that whatever we built next was worthy of sitting next to potentially the best course in the state. And that's kind of nervous, right? That can open up. You could take all the achievement of the first and basically flush it down the toilet by building a crappy course if you did it on the second. Yeah. So there's kind of a threat that all you've achieved on the first course could be lost by building something crappy on the second course. So that for me was the biggest risk. But obviously the reward was if we can pull it off, we get a double. And in the end, that was something the ownership and we decided to go after. I did try and get them to hire other people. I gave them Tom Doak's number. Right after we built the first one, I told them, hey, you should call one of my peers and have them build the second course. And I don't know that they ever did. I think maybe Bill Coor was on the site at one point. So I know they entertained that idea. But we'd had such success together with the first. We'd made such a personal bond with the family that owned the land that I think we all felt a sense of kumbaya, that we all got along so well together that if we could dream up the creative part and then execute as we'd done on the first one, we stood as good a chance as anybody else of building something worthy of sitting next to the original course at Gamble. And so we went after it, and it looks like we managed to achieve that. We still have the full first season to go, but I think we feel pretty confident that the players are going to really enjoy what they find.
1: That's such a great answer. That is such a great answer, the whole thing. Thank you.
2: And how you work with the family is just, I get to see it firsthand. It just really is a bond between you that seems to flourish, I guess. There are a lot of strong personalities in the Gebbers family. There are a lot of strong personalities in DMK Design. And you all be able to work through it and come up with what you've come up on both courses plus Quicksands. Really is pretty remarkable.
0: Yeah, I wouldn't want anybody to think we're sitting in a group really singing Kumbaya. there are a lot of strong personalities. There's plenty of time where Tori Wolf, who's the patriarch's brother-in-law, is telling us to go pound sand. And there's plenty of times where I'm telling him to go pound sand. So there's a mutual respect that is never lost, but there are plenty of debates along the way. I mean, there's a certain truth to the fact that, you know, creativity works best when there's a little tension. Especially when that creativity relies on a group effort. It's not a solo thing. So you need that slight creative tension to keep trying to find the best solution. And that's where we live. That's where we work best, is feeling that creative tension. And that is generated by the timeline, the site conditions, the budget, the personnel that are on site, you know, all of these things in the mix create a certain amount of tension within themselves that means there's an imperative happening. We're not lollygagging. There's an imperative to come up with a really cool idea and then execute. And everybody on the team feels that imperative, and that goes to part of the tension that creates the creative sparks that come up with some really, really cool ideas. If you put any one of us, if you took me and put me in a room on my own and said, okay, draw me a top 100 golf hole, I'm pretty sure I couldn't do it. You take me out on the site and there's a bunch of guys and dozers and an irrigation company up our backside saying, go, go, go. Suddenly, you know, the sun is moving through the sky and it's going to set and we have to

0: we have to deliver, we have to come up with an idea. And in that pressure pot, often those ideas spark and it happens.
1: That's a great way to say it. You talk about the village of people who are responsible. I was talking the other day with Josh Truin, who's the superintendent who worked closely with you on both these, all these courses. And I've been talking with Josh and other people. I'm kind of on a campaign to, in 2026, to get people to understand better, how hard it is to maintain golf courses and to get grass to grow and to do all these things. And out of that has kind of come some conversations about what should golfers' expectations be, for new golf courses. You said something great in the Growing Gamble documentary, that's available at gamblesands.com, where you said golf in where you come from is measured in decades or even centuries. Whereas, you know, too often we kind of measure golf in just years here in America. And so I'm wondering your thoughts on, you know, these people who show up. Scarecrow is still clearly new and still growing. You know, it's going to be growing in for a couple of years at least. What should golfers' expectations be when they come to a new course like this, whether it's this one or, you know, when they go to Stream Song or when River Ranch is ready, any of those?
0: You know, for me and my peer group, I think we're always trying to build something that is, this is a huge word and yet so small, natural. We want to build golf courses that seem to fit their landscape. And so the amount of work that happens when you're building a golf course means that there's a healing in period. And on some courses, that healing in period is really short. It might be measured in just a couple of years. And on other courses, that healing in period might be measured in decades. Where the growth of the surrounding vegetation happens very, very slowly. And that is the case for Scarecrow. When we built Gamble Sands, the original course, it was rooted through untouched scrubland, this sort of desert scrubland of central Washington. And so the edges of the fairways were immediately met with land that man had never touched. No agriculture had ever been out there. So that golf course healed in, and for want of a better word, pretty quick. Scarecrow, on the other hand, had two irrigation pivots, those giant circles that move around that grow often corn for cattle feed. They were on that land and they'd been on them for decades. So the in between the fairways was entirely barren ground. I mean, there's still topography there, but there's no old vegetation, the bitter brush and the scrub and the bunch fescues and all that cool stuff that's taken years and years to establish, decades probably. That wasn't on Scarecrow. So we had to go in and artificially seed it with native seed material that had been collected locally. And that material is unirrigated, no fertilizers. So it takes a number of winters for that seed to what's called chit and then break and then start to grow. And so Scarecrow will look younger than the original OG, the original course at Gamble, for quite a while. I'd say it's probably going to take maybe 5 years for Scarecrow to catch up to where Gamble was the first year, really. So that is the nature of what we do, is for those that are trying to create very natural golf courses, is how long will that healing take place? How long to get back to a natural state? And something like Scarecrow is going to take a little longer. However, for the player on the tee, if they're staying inside where they mow it, I think the two courses are going to be very similar, very quick. You know, Josh Truin, the superintendent, and his staff have learned very well over the last dozen years how to maintain the best fescue golf course in North America, bar none. I mean, I'm a bit hesitant to talk about the courses I've done in terms of best new this or best in state that, but I will definitely bang the drum for Gamble Sands and the fescue. That grass, which

0: Scotsman would tell you is the pure grass for golf to be played on. There's only one golf course in North America that's pure fescue, and that's Gamble Sands. There's nowhere else. If you go play Chambers Bay or Bandon Dunes or Pebble Beach, those courses are all poa greens, and they may have some degree of fescue elsewhere, but they're not wall-to-wall fescue like the old course at St. Andrews. There's only one course in the United States that's similar to the old course at St. Andrews, and that's Gamble Sands.
1: Yeah, it's a great point. And I've played a lot, you know, talking about courses being, whether they're being ready, and you know, you're going to get that with people when they show up. You know, you're charging the same price for Scarecrow as you're charging for the original course that's been there forever, not forever, but 10 years. You know, and people are going to be like, oh, well, this one isn't quite ready, or this, that, and the other thing. And I've played dozens of courses before they open, you know, in my time doing this. And I don't remember a course that was as good, just before opening as Scarecrow was, in the spring. Chris has played a few as well. And he was out there just before it opened, as well. And I mean, it was just the playing conditions and the fairways and certainly the greens were absolutely fantastic. So I think people who, you know, have expectations, can fully believe that, yeah, there's going to be things here and there that are going to change over time and grow in over time. But, as far as just coming and playing and getting a fantastic golf experience, Scarecrow's ready to go, and going into a full season, it's going to be, I would expect even better, because of what you say about Josh and the team and them really knowing what they're doing.
0: No, there's no doubt. There's no doubt. And these courses are supposed to be rustic, right? Their intent is for them to be natural and rustic. You're not supposed to get a perfect Augusta lie every single place. So just like the courses at Bandon, the golfers should arrive at Gamble Sands with that in their heads. If they're showing up ready to bitch about not having a perfect lie everywhere, maybe that's not for you. Maybe you should go somewhere else. But for the golfers that want to play through Mother Nature and enjoy the challenge of reading every lie and deciding what their best shot might be, you know, this is the place. It's 3-4 dimensional golf. There's lots going on, lots of decisions to make. It's not your stock driving range swing every time. You got to figure it out.
1: Yep.
2: So great. And I just want to say, and I fully admit to this, I've done it before. I am sitting here in my home office in South Carolina, looking at my bookshelf / memento / different golf things, and sitting on the middle shelf that I stare at every day is a fescue divot from Gamble Sands.
0: You know, if you add a little water to that, Mitch, probably come back.
2: I've had it since the day you and I played in kilts, and I put it in a towel and I brought it home and I look at it every day for real.
1: I have no idea what to say about that. It's creepy and endearing all at the same time, man.
2: How is it creepy? What are you talking about?
0: It's creepy and endearing. It's like having a dead thing. It's like having your dead cat stuffed in your office.
2: Come on.
0: I can't believe
2: that the people I like you that love fescue above all things have the word creepy in there, because I will never look at it and think it's creepy. Trust me.
1: He doesn't love fescue so much that he has a pillow at home of it.
2: Well, it's a divot. Okay. I thought that would make you guys happy, but clearly I was wrong. All right, before we leave Gamble Sands for the moment in this discussion, can we talk about future plans? Can we pry anything out of you? Has there ever been discussion of something else at Gamble?
0: You know, nobody would believe me if I said there hadn't been discussions. I mean, I think the last day I was at Gamble Sands last year, Nick and Tori and I went on a drive around the land holding that they have. I mean, the family own tens of thousands of acres. And we went driving around, and Tori said, if you were king, where would the next one be? And I told him where it would be. I said, if I were king, This is where

0: to go next. And I don't think I want to tell you where that is. Although Darren might have a good idea. And Tori said, okay, we hear you. So I don't know. It took a decade to get the second one off the ground. Who knows? Maybe it'll take a year or another decade. I have no idea whether it would be me that would be doing it or someone else. I have no clue. All I know is we're probably, I think we can, is it fair to say we're two for two?
1: Yeah.
0: So
2: yes, definitely.
0: Whoever goes next, whether it's us or somebody else, the bar is higher and continuing to get higher. So we shall see what happens next. There's certainly some great ground. I mean, there's no doubt that there is great ground to be had out there. My guess is they'll want to see the first one exceed expectations financially. They want to see that one full. And assuming that happens this year, maybe even next year, I'd assume the family would be very open to the next one happening. And I guess we'll wait and see how that all plays out. I'm going to be super interested to see. I feel very humbled that I got to do all the golf that's there right now. If we get to do more, I'll be grateful. And if we don't, I'll be a cheerleader on the sidelines, waiting to see what the next person does and hoping they put it in the argument, just like I've been able to do at Stream Song recently.
1: Yeah.
2: But you're saying you're up for the challenge of doing another one if they asked you to, right?
0: I think if I wasn't the second time, I kind of felt maybe the second one they should spread their wings. But now I feel like we've done both of the 18s, the putting course, the short course. They've all been celebrated. I kind of feel like a sense of ownership to the place now. You know, like I almost feel like a guard dog, you know, call it the scrapyard dog. I'm going to be barking at anybody that comes near, which is an odd position to be in. But if they decide to go somewhere else, the scrapyard dog will let them in. I'll be okay with it.
1: I think they should have a statue of you outside at the entrance to gamble. That's a kind of a dog with the David McClay Kid head on it, growling. That's the image I have.
0: If your name's Gil Hans, you better, you're going to get your ass bit. You're going to bite the ass out of your pants.
1: You know, I want to say I've only had the pleasure of playing the original, and I can't wait to get out there in September and see and play Scarecrow. I also don't want to give short shrift to the course that as I advance in age, unlike any of you other guys that I'm talking to, that I can't wait to play Quicksand. That excites me almost as much as Scarecrow.
0: Yeah, I think Quicksands is, weirdly enough, kind of a sleeper. I see all these magazines talk about, you know, the best short courses in the country, and I often don't see Quicksands even mentioned. And I've played all these other courses, and I think, I'm obviously hugely biased, but Quicksands is very different than all the rest. It's all ground game, Mitch. Mm-hmm. You're not throwing a dart at a single flag out there. You're trying to figure out what's going to happen after it lands to get close to any pins out there. And it's super fun.
1: Yeah, I literally can't wait. I go tomorrow, but I don't think
2: I'm trying to get Mitch there in September. So we'll see when I take a big group. But let's talk quickly about a few other things. Let's talk about Stream Song, because it's the polar opposite of Gamble Sands, where you did all the golf at Gamble Sands. But at Stream Song, you're coming in after, you know, you're fourth in a list here of some pretty big names: Cor Crenshaw, Tom Doak, who you mentioned, Gil Hans, who we mentioned. How do you strategize for a project like that to set this course aside, not set it aside, just set it apart from the other three?
0: You know, strangely enough, probably exactly the same way we strategized at Gamble Sands. Although at Gamble, we were strategizing against ourselves. At Stream Song, we're strategizing against the other three. And against is probably the wrong word. But I

0: been going to StreamSong since it opened. I know those courses really well. So for my team and I, we're able to go through Red, Blue and Black and look and learn from the players and especially from the caddies what people love, what they don't love so much, talk to the superintendents about what works, what doesn't work, and then figure out what is the essence of the DNA at StreamSong that we can't ignore, that we have to include. And then what are the opportunities to differentiate from the other courses? You know, where should we parallel and where should we divert, you know, go down a different track? And we spent, I personally spent a lot of time prior to us really starting construction, defining that, you know, not making it esoteric, actually doing it such that I could write it down on a piece of paper and explain it to the rest of my team. Here are the things I think are key. Here are the things we're going to do. Here are the things we're not going to do. And here are the things that are going to be completely unique and us. They're going to be our DNA and how we bring our footprint, our thumbprint into the StreamSong ecosystem. And I think you guys know me well enough that for us, what we wanted to bring to StreamSong was this extreme ground game. You know, not a flavor of a ground game, but all ground game. I mean, making sure that there is damn near not a single shot that couldn't be played on our course at StreamSong that couldn't be played along the ground. It doesn't mean you couldn't play it through the air, but almost every shot does have an option for the bounce and the roll. And the other courses do that to some extent, but not as overtly as we do. So we wanted to bring that. And then what's in the DNA is this landscape defined by almost 100 years of phosphate mining. And any photograph of StreamSong, you can almost tell immediately that it's StreamSong because of the wildly, I mean, dare I say, artificial landscape left by the mining. And so that has to be included. We can't make that go away. We have to embrace it and have it be part of the new course. So those were the things we did. Let's accentuate the ground game and embrace the mining history of the site.
1: Yeah, it's I can't wait to see it. Does it have a name? Did they choose a color for you yet?
0: You know, I'm pretty certain that it's not going to be a color. At this point, for, you know, this is a fun one. When are you guys going to release this? In the next few days?
1: Yeah, they'll probably go in the next week or so.
0: Yeah, I have not admitted that I do know the name at this point.
2: Oh, boy. Okay. Oh, boy.
0: But I am not going to share it. Otherwise, I'd really be in the poop.
1: Sure enough.
2: So, well, we can play up on that later, David, by saying we knew it, but we honored your request not to name it.
0: Yeah, so, I am aware, unless something really weird happens in the next couple of 3 weeks, I know that it's under wraps, being worked on. They've got the logo is very, very well worked through. It's super cool. I mean, it really is something. I challenged the ownership team there, Kemper Sports, telling them, hey, my logo game is strong. And bear in mind, that has nothing to do with me. I have zero to do with the logos on the project we have, but I'm always obviously interested. So Scarecrow's logo, super strong. Band and Dunes, probably one of the most recognizable logos in golf. Mammoth Dunes in Wisconsin, super strong. So I gave these guys some hail saying, you guys have got to come up strong. My closet looks pretty cool with all the logos I've been able to include. Assure you, the logo that they're working through right now is of that quality. It's going to be really cool when it comes out. So I'm excited for all the golfers to see it in less than a month. I mean, they're telling me early March they're going to announce the name and the logo.
1: When can we play that golf course?
0: They're going to allow the public on October 1st, I believe. There's going to be some media preview through the summer. So

0: into that opening event with mostly media. And I will be hosting that. So that's going to be a fun thing.
1: Boy, that sounds great. We'll get down there, Darren. I promise.
2: Yep, definitely.
1: All right, let's move. We know you're on a schedule here. And so if we can just move through a couple of other things. I want to, obviously, the interest in River Ranch in Washington State, Pasco, Washington. A lot of attention lately. And I have been, I know we all have, this is the growing list of Washington State golf and destination golf, Gamble Sands, Scarecrow, Chambers Bay, Wine Valley, our friend Dan Hickson, River Ranch, as has happened ever since the destination golf craze has started, thanks to you, I might add. This is now becoming something that's really big, and River Ranch looks stunning. The videos and everything that I've seen so far, and I've watched you up there talk about it. It's a pretty amazing site, and I know you're juiced about working on it and getting it going.
0: Yeah, it's. I mean, there are some commonalities with Gamble. It's on this bluff over the Snake River in kind of sandy soils. And we have a very similar climate, although it's a lot milder. The River Ranch property is going to be able to have 12-month golf. I was there yesterday. It was 50 degrees, not a breath of wind, clear skies. It was a perfect day for walking golf, Mitch. You'd have loved it.
1: Yeah.
0: And we're going to use fescue everywhere. You're going to be bouncing the ball in. It's... it sits geographically, it's not on the doorstep of any of those others, but if you were in a Pacific Northwest trip, it's an hour from Wine Valley. It's probably 2.5 hours, 3 hours from Gamble Sands. It's the same from Chambers, maybe 4.5 hours down to Bandon, the same back to Bend, play Tethero that we did. So if you were on a Pacific Northwest golf jaunt, you could probably play golf and drive for 3 hours and be at the next place and go for a week at this point. So I think it's super interesting that we're creating kind of a cool trail around the Pacific Northwest. And it occurred to me the other day that if you were looking to play golf that was similar to golf in the United Kingdom, the only place you can really do it is the Pacific Northwest. We have a climate that would allow you to do that. And so you think there aren't really that many courses yet. There's maybe half a dozen high-end public courses that you could jump between. So I think River Ranch will fit nicely into a golf trip, if individually or as part of a wider trip. And it also has the potential for multiple golf courses. So we shall see what happens with the first one.
1: Exciting.
2: Somebody asked me about walking only golf courses. And I believe River Ranch, that's the plan there. Is that true?
0: I don't think so. No, no. It's hot in the summertime. Over 100 degrees for 6 weeks at least in the peak of the summer. So a bit like Gamble, when we started that one, we thought that it would be walking only, but it quickly transpired that it's just too hot in the summertime for people to really walk it without passing out. So I think River Ranch will be similar. Nobody's going to stop you from walking. We would love you to walk, but we're not going to take the cart away from you. We're building it so that people can drive around with their carts and still play golf. But my hope is that we get some four caddies there. There's a lot more population than there is up at Gamble. So my hope is that you might be a foursome with a couple of carts, but you're going to take a four caddy with you because they're just going to help make the day that much more fun by reading your putts and grabbing clubs and telling you what line to play and doing all the things that we know caddies do to make that game of golf a lot more enjoyable.
2: I think the temperature is an interesting point in this. The conversation I was having about walking only,

0: obviously banned and revived that. Chambers is walking only. You know, you go to Sand Valley, these places, and Sand Valley can get warm. But, you know, the question was, while everyone on this call would rather walk than ride a cart, does that limit the financial viability of some of these places and being walking only, and as opposed to allowing carts? And I never know if that's a bad thing, a good thing. Certainly, you know, Bandon and Chambers and Sand Valley aren't having any problems filling their golf courses with walking only golfers. But I wonder, always wonder if it takes a very specific hardcore golfer to go to a walking only resort as opposed to a golf course where you can do either.
1: That's a hard one. That side of it is not my part of the business. I would much rather people walk, but I understand the reality of that. For me as a golf course designer, it isn't really so much about the cart that ruins the game. It's the cart path that ruins the game. You know, when you have to design golf holes around a cart path, you really start to be very limited. I know it seems like such a small thing to run a ribbon of path that's 8 feet wide, but you'd be amazed at how you have to start thinking differently as a golf course designer. All right, I got to pick up this cart path short of the green on one side or another. Well, it has to be on this side because it's got to get to those tees that are on this side, you know, some other side. Well, if I do that, I can't put bunkers on that side because you're going to park your cart and walk to the green. So I can't put bunkers in the way. Well, now I have to drain it. So I have to put catch basins down through the cart path, and now I have to put a curb in. So now I got to figure out how to get that water. I mean, there's a whole bunch of things one after another that impact the golf course caused by that cart path that are never positives. They're always negatives. They're always limiting the creativity. So for me as a golf course designer, the cart is maybe not ideal, but the cart path is the real limiter.
0: Interesting point.
2: And I have to add one thing if I can, because you all know me, and I would crawl on a golf course. That's my thing, walking. But as I get older, and I'm going to be 76 in a couple of weeks, the physical part of not being able to do what I used to do. I mean, when we first went to Bandon, Darren, we would walk 36 in a day like it was yippee skippy. Never even thought about it. And now I'm at a point where if I want to really enjoy being able to go to courses like Gamble and River Ranch and different places that I still want to play, the walking part gets tougher for me. I might be able to get 18, but I really have to measure it just based on age. So, I'm hoping that some places that I still will be able to play, I do have the option to, you know, get in a cart if I want to. So that's just another aspect of it.
1: We did a course in Nebraska for the Dormy Network called Grey Bull. And it's through the sand hills of Nebraska. And I was really keen not to have to build cart paths for all the reasons I just mentioned. And the ownership told me in no uncertain terms, no one's walking. All of their dormy members and guests drive carts. There's no one walks. So I was left with this sort of sinking feeling in my stomach. Like, I've got this amazing piece of land and a great client, but carts are an absolute reality. There's just no way they're going to let me build a golf course without cart paths. So I thought about this for a while, and I went back to them and said, hey, will you let me build cart paths effectively in grass? And they said, well, what does that mean? And I explained to them, I can just build effectively 50, 60 foot wide ribbons of turf from one green through the next set of tees and off to the next fairway. And they kind of scratched their heads, sort of thinking of that in very basic terms. And I said, it's not going to be as binary as you think. I'll make it so that you're not really aware that you're driving on a strip of grass that's a pseudo cart path. As far as you're concerned, you're just you're just in the flow of the game, just never

0: leaving grass. And they said, okay, we'll buy that. Go ahead. You know, it's amazing to me. I've been out there a number of times now with friends, and they absolutely love it. But they don't really realize it until after we finish playing. And I say, hey, what did you think of the cart paths? And they think for a minute and they go, well, there weren't any. There's not a single cart.
1: Perfect.
0: And didn't you enjoy like driving the cart next to your buddy? Like all four of us were chatting together because the carts were right next to one another. You weren't chasing one another like you normally do. You're right next to one another. Right. You're like, oh, I never thought of that. So I'm not sure how many times I'll be able to do that, Mitch. I mean, it kind of exists at Gamble on the original course and Scarecrow to some extent. But I agree with you. As I get older and I still play golf with my dad, who's in his early 80s, mm-hmm. I don't want to preclude anyone from enjoying the game. And if they need to use a cart, need it, use it. And if you need to play a forward tee, definitely do it. I'm building them for you. And if you want to use the bounce and roll one in from the side, do it, because I gave you that option too. So golf is a game we should be able to play to damn near our dying day. And I want everyone to do just that.
1: Wow. Can we put that on? I'm going to have some kind of stone with everything you just said. Engraved on it somewhere. Wow. All right. Anything else, Darren, you want to get in before we let David take off literally and figuratively?
2: That seems like a good note to end it on.
1: It does. All right. Before we go, though, I just want to let whoever's listening to this know that you can really now, thanks to technology, there are great ways to keep up with everything David's doing and ongoing past work. His great website is dmkgolfdesign.com, at dmkgolf on Instagram. And now I want to mention this too, David, a really fantastic collaboration with another of our favorite people in the universe, Matt Janella, Fire Pit Productions. You call Matty your chief storyteller with capital C and capital S. And I don't know anyone better to be telling your stories. There is so much great content already.
0: We have such a lot of fun. I mean, I hope listeners are watching some of the stuff that Maddie's putting out there. Mm-hmm. Chases around the country with me, working on different projects and hopping in and out of the plane, and we are having an absolute blast. I promise we're working hard. We're not screwing around all the time. We're both working hard, but we're having so much fun doing it. And the payoff for all of it is never the check, although that's always appreciated. It's the average golfer who's spending his own money and taking his own time or her, and enjoying what we've created. That for me is by far the biggest joy of what we get to do. Yeah. You know, it's not the accolades or the checks or any of that. It's if the golfers love what we do, it made it all worthwhile. If they don't love it, it was for nothing.
1: Well, this is, as I say, and if you just watch these videos, I'll quickly do this on Twitter at Fire Pit Stories, on Instagram at the Fire Pit Productions, and YouTube. These are the ones that I start down this rabbit hole, and my wife will see me 3 hours later at Fire Pit Productions. All of it great. All of it great. And can't thank you enough for the time, David. Always. I know we always appreciate it. You are, I'll just say it, you're my favorite person to talk to about this in the world. I really love listening to you. I really do.
0: Well, let's bring that kilt and let's tee up at Stream Song this fall.
1: My arms are uplifted to the sky. I am in. I am in.
0: All right. I look forward to it.
1: All right. Darren, Chris, thanks, guys. This has always been fun.
2: Yes, as always.
1: And we will, I know we'll talk to you again. You know, I was thinking about it before, and anyone who listens to this podcast knows how we end the shows. And I was thinking about David, and he mentioned his father, Jimmy, and I was thinking about him growing up at Glen Eagles in Scotland, where his legendary father literally was the head superintendent. And I was thinking about what it was like this journey for David to go from a childhood there.

air to talking to us today and the dreams that he had when he was running around at an early age. And no matter where you are in life, we hope your dreams come true as David's have. Take us away, Tom Petty. So long.

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0: Hi, everybody. Ryan Ballinger here. Great to have you here with us. My guest today is Jared Phillips. He's the CEO of Golfin, and a new app that we want to talk about. We have a relationship with them. Very excited to start that relationship here in 2026 and extend it into 2027. But I wanted to have Jared on because who better to talk about Golfin, the app, the platform, and everything behind it than one of the co-founders and CEO. So, Jared, thanks for being here. For folks who may not be familiar with Golfin already, can you give them the kind of 30,000-foot approach, and then we'll dig deeper?
5: Yeah, well, first off, thanks for having me. Looking forward to working with you and chatting. A lot of respect for what you do in the space and appreciate how you approach content and golf. So, first off, thanks for having me. The way that I would view Golfin is like this. Golfin is if you took a credit card rewards concept and applied it to a digital caddy app like Arcos, 18 Birdies, or The Green. That is about as high level as I can go, where we think that golfers should share in the value they create, which, let's be honest, golfers create a lot of the value around this industry, and there's not a whole lot of places that you can get any return of value for that. So that's what Golfin is.
0: So there's a rewards program tied to usage of the app, tracking your game in the app. How was that developed? And then can you kind of give folks an idea of how the kind of free tier works versus the membership model that allows you to kind of enhance those rewards as part of that membership?
5: Yeah, absolutely. So if you start going down the rabbit hole, which I imagine a lot of your listeners will, you can kind of find as much information as you want. I'll give you kind of the base level view because I think it's the right place to start. Okay. And that requires me taking a step back. And I want to say, first off, for anybody who's like, well, I'm an 18 Birdies user, I'm an Arcos user, I'm a Hole 19, I actively use and pay for all of those apps. Okay. The CEO of a company that is theoretically a competitor uses all of those apps.

0: apps, not just for oppositional research either, okay? They, in my opinion, serve different purposes. Now, when Arcos launched a decade ago, I was there. I put sensors on my club. I was trying to win my club championship. I was trying to get better, right? I never did win, but I loved the insights. And to me, that was a very cool niche, and I still think they're great at what they do. I think that a lot of the additional apps in the space kind of have this piece that they're very, very good at. It's the sociability with 18 birdies, the golf watch ability on Golf Shot. Unbelievable, okay? Like, probably feels weird me saying that. What we did is said, look, if you were to look at that space, the caddy app space, and go, what's not there? Rewards aren't there. And quite frankly, even though I pay for all of those features from all those apps, I don't love that I have to do it, right? Like, when features are hid behind a paywall, it's kind of annoying. 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Nothing's behind a paywall. Any money you choose to spend in Golfin is your choice. And the best way I can explain it is like this. I don't know about you, Ryan. I'm a credit card rewards crazy person. Are you in that game?
1: Yeah, I have a couple of very strategic credit cards that I pay for the benefit.
0: You exactly right. That's the best way to view it. Like, I am a Chase Sapphire Reserve holder, okay? Chase Sapphire has three different cards. There's one that's free. There's one that costs $850 a year to have their credit card. I pay the $850 a year for the Chase Sapphire Reserve. That's how memberships work inside of Golfin. Completely optional. You don't have to do it if you don't want to. If you come and use my app and you come in and you try to enter our sweepstakes, or you come in and spin the wheel every day where we're giving away signed memorabilia from Tiger, from Jack, experiences, fine, you can do that. And when you use our app throughout the course of the year, whether that's playing rounds of golf or checking in when you go to Top Golf or go to other places, you can earn back, you know, a box of balls, maybe a wedge, whatever it is. And never pay me a dime. I love that. If you really decide to lean in and get a membership, which a lot of people are, you can really get a return for what you're putting in. And so I'll leave people to decide what it is, but the average membership is 16, 20, 25 bucks a month. You can cancel anytime. And then it's the more golf you play, the more you do, the more you'll return, which you can use with our partners inside of our marketplace.
1: And how specifically do folks earn points and rewards within the golf marketplace?
0: Yeah, so it's a good question. And obviously, I just said, like, I use all those other apps, but I also have my own app. So there's a funny way to kind of position those things together. Simply starting a round of golf when you go out to play, you can start a round of golf inside of my app, throw it in your bag, not touch it again. And then when you go to end, you end, put in your scores, you get more points if you put in your scores. You don't have to, but you'll get more points if you do. You want to leave a review about the course you just played? You don't have to, but you'll get more points if you do. You want to upload a photo? This is how much I paid. This is how I felt about it. Conditions were kind of off here. Didn't love the value. Again, you can do as little or as much as you want, but the more you kind of tell us about where you're playing, how you feel about what you did, the more points you're going to get. But by no means are we saying you must do this and you must do that if you want to get these points. It's kind of a choose your own adventure, but it's as simple as you can use it on every shot. We have plays like, we'll recommend shots, but I try to not use my phone when I'm on the golf course as best I can too. So that's why we built it that way. You don't have to be on your phone at all. And then just simply when you're done, enter your scores if you want. If not, just finish. Don't put in any of your scores. And you'll get points just for using our app while you were out playing. So it can be as little as I pressed it three times and I got some points, or I was looking at it every shot to get yardages. It's kind of a choose your own adventure.
1: Yeah, I think ultimately I hope people are savvy enough, almost 20 years into having smartphones, into knowing that your data is valuable. There is a value associated with it, and that if something's free, that means you're probably part of the money-making operation. And that is okay. That's fine. That's a tacit agreement we make with the platforms we care about, but that you can get some share of it back your way in something that you want. That is golf equipment or golf experiences or merch or memorabilia.
0: And that's the thing.
1: That's okay. That's fine. That works out. You benefit.
0: We're being more honest about it. You think those other platforms I just named aren't doing the same things that
1: exactly.
0: I'm doing?
1: Oh, 100%.
0: They're asking you to pay a price to do it, right? Exactly. We're saying, look, how about we share in it? There's this thing that I always say, and I kind of alluded to it earlier, but like my feeling as someone who spent a lot of money on golf, who's a fan, who's a super fan, who plays a lot, belongs to a country club, travels, goes to pro events. It's like, it was a one-way street for a long time for me. And so the whole concept of golfing is, We think golfers should share in the value that they create. That's a pretty simple concept that doesn't happen very often in this industry. This is the first time it happens. Yes, is your data valuable to us? It absolutely is. Do we sell your data? Absolutely not. We don't. We do not sell your data. And I can get into how that works either. How that works as well. Well, how does that happen? We can get into that. But I'm not, my background is very much around privacy. I don't take your data and go sell it elsewhere. It doesn't work that way.
1: I wanted to get into that because I'm glad you mentioned that. I mean, I wanted to get a sense of how you got to here. I mean, I find how people get into golf as an industry, as their job, yeah, particularly interesting, because very few people wind up starting in golf. It's not like their parents were PGA professionals or something like that. Something brought them into it. So what brought you to work in golf as your career from where you started?
0: Yeah, so that's a winding road. I'll try to keep it as brief as possible. But I was in sales. I was an insurance, commercial insurance guy. As you know, if you've ever worked in B2B commercial insurance, a lot of that occurs on the golf course, right? A lot of those deals happen on the golf course. It helps if you're decent. I'm not. I'm a single-digit handicap, but I'm not great.
1: Before you finish the story, if you are a single digit handicapper, you are a good golfer. You can downplay it as much as you want, but you are a good golfer.
0: fair enough. But you know, I'm a high single digit, but I'm very proud to be a single digit. You're right. I've worked at it and I've always had this love of the game. So I grew up not very affluent. I didn't grow up poor, so I'm not trying to make it seem like I did, but my dad was a police officer. My mother was a nurse and golf was a luxury. Okay. Yeah. We could play maybe one or two times a year. And that time for me was always on Father's Day. On Father's Day, I could go out with my dad, my grandfather, my brother. And it was the one time a year my family would spend money on us to go play golf. And so what did that do to me from ages 8, 9, 10, 11, 12? Man, this is like the best day of my year. I love being out there with my dad, my grandfather, my brother. So as soon as I was legally able to work in Michigan, where I grew up, I went and got a job at Gull Lake View Golf Course, the resort. Obviously, some of you guys might know about it. It's one of the best resorts in Michigan. They've got 6-18s. And I could go work there scrubbing carts, and it allowed me to play golf for free. Okay, so like I got to go work scrub carts. That was the only way economically I could get involved in golf. So like my entire life, it was these incredibly like emotional, connective experiences I had with my family, and then always wanting to try to do more. Then how does that get to insurance? Long winding road, doesn't necessarily matter. I went to Xavier, I got down a sales path. I started making some money and going, look, I want to be around this game, this thing that means so much to me. What's a way that we can get involved? I started golfing with my co-founders with no experience in the golf industry other than being a super fan and being a hardcore consumer going, what would you like to see? What would you pay for? Let me put up some money because I started it, put the money up myself to say, look, if I blow it, I blow it. But I think that people would be interested in this sort of a model. Let's go try to build it. And that's how golfing started 3 years ago.
1: What do you think, kind of being in, you know, a few years into it now, what do you think turned out to be the benefits of being an outsider to golf, at least the golf business? And what was kind of the learning curve to the golf business being an outsider?
0: You know, it's shocking for the amount of money that is in this industry, how small it is.
1: Yeah.
0: You know?
1: Yeah. Very smart.
0: I never really would have thought that, because like if you look at the names on events and the brands and the people, you're like, this has got to be huge. It really isn't. You know, like guys that work at TaylorMade started at Titleist and then they went to other places, or the people from Kemper went to Troon, or Troon went to Kemper, or like Swag and Bettinardi have their checkered history. And like you have these like interesting kind of things where it's kind of like one enormous high school, which I did not think would be the case. And so there's like some funny drama around that. But as someone who was just agnostic to it, saying, look, I'm coming in and I'm doing something different. One of the things I saw was like early on when I told people what I was trying to build, it was a lot of like side eye glances. Like, you're trying to do what? You're trying to, that's not really how we do it here. And that was a little off-putting. That was hard to go, look, I'm trying to do this thing where it's more reflective back to users, and this is what I want to do to try to make it happen. So if you think about like the first partnership we ever like signed, the first one that ever like gave us a chance was Strixon Cleveland. Okay. Strixon and Cleveland, I will always play them because they took a chance on me when no one else was willing to. Okay. And what did we do for them? We're the number one distributor for Strixon Cleveland in the Midwest right now. Okay.
1: There you go.
0: They took Yeah, they took a chance on us, and now we're one of the largest distributors. I mean, you have to exclude, like, Dick.

0: But like, if you're talking about like single places like that, that's us, right? That's pretty good. And so you start to like see how this can work, where people grind and they get something back and they can redeem for those Cleveland wedges they wanted, or the new ZXI fives or sevens, because they saw that, you know, their favorite pro is using it. And so like those sorts of learnings of like, it's small, you got to get somebody to say yes, you get a little bit of success, and then it starts to snowball. Like that vouched for relationship of going like, no, Jared's got some weird ideas, but like he means what he says, and they've actually got a pretty cool product. You should give it a shot. Like as soon as our people at Strixon are willing to vouch for us for other people, the door's open, right?
1: Yeah. Yeah. I've noticed that. That was probably my biggest takeaway. And I've talked about this very same idea to other people, particularly women founders, that's kind of come up the last couple of years of golf is a game. Golf business is a game of survival. It is the first year you get looked at like you're a lunatic.
0: Yes. For,
1: literally, if you had the best idea in the world, they still think you're a lunatic. But if you can find that right one person, your case, Dunlop Sports with Strixon in Cleveland, to say yes, then you, like you said, it's a snowball. You survive, you continue, you get that relationship, and then it just kind of seems to build on itself. And then voila, it seems to work out. But in that first, like, I don't know, 12 to 18 months, people look at you super skeptically as though you are trying to rob their house blind. And, you know, then they realize, oh, no, you're not. You know, you're trying to be part of the team here.
0: Exactly. Ryan, I remember like my first PGA show, I was just walking around just like trying to get people to talk to me. And this was like before Dunlop had said yes. And it was like, hey, this is what I'm doing. I want to talk to you about it. What do you want to do? I want to try to pay golfers for just playing golf. And everyone was like, what? Which obviously is not what we're doing, but it's a way to get someone's attention, right?
1: Sure.
0: What do you mean you want to pay golfers for playing? Well, kind of. What we're doing is building this nice engaged system where people can come in, and if they really want to grind, they can earn things, and we can showcase your products, but in a way that's more like golfer friendly versus marketing friendly. And it can provide you the showcase. Well, that was how we originally started. And then, you know, who'd we get connected to through some personal connections? Lab. Okay. We were one of the first ones to open Lab. That worked out very well for us last year when they were having a pretty banging year.
1: Yeah.
0: And then Bettinardi, because they're in our back door. So getting to know Sam and the Bettinardi family. So like all of a sudden this starts to blow up and it goes, this is actually a pretty cool thing. But yeah, you're right. Like those first conversations walking around the PGA show was, are you doing drugs right now, Jared? Like, no, I'm not. I'm not. Like there's a plan here. Let me tell you about it.
1: But I mean, there are other app ecosystems where it's maybe not the exact same thing as golfing, but there are apps that are effectively, hey, whether it's data purchasing, whatever it is in the app, you're going to get something of that back. So this isn't completely unheard of that something like this could exist in golf. But I guess it's unheard of that you don't just hoard all the money and keep it for yourself.
0: Right. And that's, look, I have this background too, that this is where, to your question you had a second ago, not being in the golf industry, I didn't look at it the same way, right? I also, like I said, I was fortunate to have done well in my life where I could put the money down to try to start this, knowing that like it'd be the same cost of money putting down to go get an MBA. And I figured I'd learn the same amount, even if I blew it, you know what I mean? So it was like, yeah, let me give it a shot. But like, I don't care about what the standards are. I don't care about how these things have been done. I'm a power user who spends 2, 5, 8, 10 grand a year on this game that I love, this feeling I've been chasing since I was 10 years old. I feel like that should be reflected back to me in some way. Here's how I'm going to build it. And so it took a lot of conversations of me saying, you know, here's how this business relationship can work between me and other brands, between golfing and brands and users. And that was a reset, which is why a lot of people initially told us no. Like, I don't really get it. I need to see someone else do it. Well, obviously, like I said, Dunlop took that chance and paid off really well. Then obviously others did too. And now people are coming in like crazy where, honestly, we just opened Mira last week. If you'd have told me Mira was going to be in the Golf and Points Exchange less than a year after our app officially launched 3 years ago, I'd have fell out of my chair.
1: Yeah, I mean, it's funny to see. I mean, the entrepreneurial side of it. It's funny to see when things start to kind of, the curve starts to go more vertical, you know, it gets really interesting in that regard. Yeah. So you've got the business side and that is growing and that is great. How is the reception to the consumer, and is the consumer for golf more, you know, kind of same question? Are they as skeptical as the golf business side of things, or are they more open to new ideas?
0: Yeah, you know what's funny about that? I didn't, maybe I should have, but like, I didn't even think about that as a factor when getting this started. Like, initially, some of the early action was like, there's no way this has to be a scam. There's no way. And I didn't even think that would be possible. And I was like, why would people, you know, like, why look, it costs you nothing to try it. Like, just see what happens. And then, right. And then if you get the box of balls in the mail, like, clearly it worked out for you. But yeah, initially it was a lot harder getting started than I initially thought. Cause it's like such a unique value proposition. I don't think anyone thinks like, that's a dumb idea. I don't want to get something back when I go play golf. Like, no one thinks that. It just right. sounds too good to be true. So you're skeptical. Last year was interesting, like learning first few months, getting those first reviews on the App Store and the Google Play Store, because we're on both, really understanding what users were saying to like, how can we position this better and understand it, to go, look, being very open that your data is worth something. We're kind of reflecting value back to you. It's not like you can come in here and grind your face off and get $4,000 worth of clubs in 2 months. Okay. It doesn't work like that, but there is something which is better than everyone else. So like, why not give it a shot? And when we kind of changed that messaging to set expectations the right way, there was a huge unlock. And then really, as you might imagine, it takes that first person taking a chance and redeeming for the new DF3i. And then it shows up at their house and they text their boys to go, hey, look what just showed up. Well, that, yeah. that does a lot. And so we've seen that kind of be the, someone has to try it. Someone gets, you know, the balls or the putter or the driver or the whatever in the mail. And then all of a sudden they refer 12 people. It's kind of how it works.
1: That's interesting. Yeah. I mean, I guess the kind of proof is in the pudding part of it is, all right, well, this action led to this reward.
0: Yeah.
1: And then you can demonstrate that and someone goes, oh, well, I'd like that reward. All right, what do I got to do to get that? That makes a lot of sense to me. That almost kind of they tell two friends or they show two friends.
0: Correct.
1: I guess, kind of thing.
0: And we sent somebody last year to out to Oregon. This is great. We have a partnership with Jones, Seamus, and Lab. Okay, so like that entire like Oregon triumvirate. And I know there's other
1: triads.
0: So like somebody won a sweepstakes where what did we do? We flew them out to Oregon. You got to walk into Lab and do a custom fitting. Get your custom putter done, walked away with that day, and then go to Jones and design a one-of-one bag and go to Seamus and design a one-of-one head cover. And you walked away with it that day. That was back when Lab had like a four-month wait time. Okay. And so we did that as a sweepstakes. Like 400,000 people tried to win and enter that. One guy won. What did we do? We sent a camera there to go, look, you can't deny when a person's at Lab getting this stuff done. This is for real. And I think that sort of proof helped a lot too, to actually build some content around it. I know like you and I obviously talked a little bit before this, like the whole content creation thing is tough, but it's one of the best ways to tell the story. And so that was a nice little learning as well. When we got that out, things got picked up.
1: So as a tech guy, sometimes I'm genuinely curious about kind of the population that uses any platform app.
0: Yeah.
1: So what is kind of the bell curve or versus the casual versus the power user versus the someone who's, you know, just a normal person who probably plays golf on the weekends every once in a while?
0: Sure. Yeah. So the breakdown is fascinating. And I will say that like it's changing rapidly because we are in 57 countries around the world. So a lot of people said that was probably a bad idea. You should have just stuck to one. But we had investors and users from all over, and it's like, why would I not try to do this everywhere? So over the winter in the Northern Hemisphere, we went heavy into South Africa, Australia, New Zealand, and it blew up. Like it was great to see people over there playing like crazy because it was cold here. It was cold in the UK. It was cold in Canada, where like our initial user cohort came from. Well, now that's starting to come back like crazy. We've set new round records every week for 6 straight weeks. Because it's starting to warm up in the U.S. again. Imagine that.
1: Yeah.
0: Where 50% of the golfers in the world exist, just here in the U.S. So you talk about that cohort and who it is. Like, there's one thing that's universal. 58% of our users are under the age of 35. And it's probably not that shocking. You go, look, this is a little bit different, kind of tech forward. Now, not to say we don't have guys in their 50s and 60s using this. We do. They're typically country club users. They go, I play a lot. I can get a lot out of this. Like, that's
1: right,
0: fine.
1: Right.
0: Good for you. But that casual user of like, hey, you know what? I can play 2-3 times a month. This is worth a shot for me because you know what? It'll help me get the putter on the aspiring tour. We see that a lot.

0: And really the path that's pretty universal is you see somebody downloading, use the app, they go and play once and they're like, I don't really know what's going on here. You see them in like forums or on our message board, because there's a social feed inside of the app as well. Hey, how does this work? I don't really understand this. You see them play once, you can spin and win a free membership on our daily wheel spin. It's like this little game of chance, which is a ton of fun. People will win a free round with a membership. So you just get one round, they go play, and then it starts to lock in for them where they go, oh, okay, now I kind of get it. Because on that free pass, you can spin something that allows you to get like a wedge for playing one round. Like it's a game of chance type thing. So it's kind of fun, kind of has that casino like gamification. You're pulling a slot machine lever. And so once you kind of get people that get past one or two rounds, like the adoption, just like bell curve, like, oh, I get it now. I understand what this can do for me. But there's four different types of memberships inside of our app, Ryan. There's one, like I said, as low as $16 a month. There's one that's $900 a month. I didn't think anyone.
1: Then you're going to get the max of the max benefit.
0: Correct. Correct. And that's the thing. If you're going, look, I'm about to spend $3,000 on a new set of clubs, I bet you can get the same amount for less than $3,000 if you decide to go this route. And other people are starting to figure that out, okay? That you can essentially use this to your advantage to get way more value than what you're planning on spending. And so there's this curve of like, is this real? Oh man, I made more than I thought. You know what? This $16 a month one's pretty good. I've made $30 worth of value on 16. I only played three times. That's pretty crazy. And then they kind of self-adopt into it. There's also a guy that won a trip to Carlsbad, California 2 weeks ago, downloaded our app, has never spent a penny. We flew him out to Carlsbad. He got a free set of 3D printed irons. Got to meet the executive crew, play around a golf out there. He's never paid us a dime. I doubt he ever will. I don't even care. I'm happy for him. I'm thrilled for him. And so those sorts of stories make it easier. It doesn't have to be just for the power user that has the money to blow. Anybody can.
1: Yeah. And I think that's the cool thing about golfing is that there is that gamut of you could probably do a little gamification of it if you thought it all out and got your spreadsheets ready and all that stuff. Or you can just get a little extra from using the app and playing golf. And there's a journey there, as you mentioned, that could go any which way, but probably more toward figuring out what you can get out of it.
0: And if you're into that type of stuff, like I'm unfortunately addicted to like those sorts of like mobile type games that are kind of fun and like strategy based. Like I really like those personally. It's probably a character flaw, but like I like those things. Wait, how does this work? Trying to figure it out. That's part of the journey, part of the fun for me. And so we built it that way where it's not exactly linear. It's not always this action equals this result. There's a couple variables in there that you can work your behavior. And I think that's part of the fun. But again, overall, we're trying to make it fun. We're trying to get those like priceless experiences like to be potentially realistic. And our partners in golf now are coming in and saying, look, your users are playing so much golf at so many different places. How can we communicate with them? And so that's where golfing starts to get a little bit different from a business perspective, because again, I'm never going to send your information out ever. But if people want to come in and talk to you, I'm willing to have that conversation, but you'll never see a banner ad for every user inside of golfing. To me, that's a garbage experience. I just don't like it. But if it's specific to you, the type of courses you play, the clubs that you say you play, you expressed interest in trying to win, performance golf package, going to a VIP school that Martin Chuck puts on, and we have an offer for you. To me, that's value add and doesn't feel salesy or ad-like. It's like, no, I did express interest. I just got a custom offer just for me. Yeah, thank you. Right. I'm still going to decline, but now I understand that it's there. And that was not you just like hitting me over the head with the new driver that I'm not interested in buying, right? Does that make sense?
1: Yeah, as long as as long as you don't get signed up for 27 different email lists that you never agree to, which if you've paid attention long enough and you've used apps, you've probably had that happen to you.
0: That's right.
1: As long as it happens where you intend it to happen on the platform you want to use, I think that makes all the sense in the world. And
0: that's it.
1: That's it. And as clearly being respectful of people's data, the reality, their time, their convenience, that's the point of this app. And that's why I like golfing. So
0: exactly right.
1: All right. So, Jared, thanks for being here first. Folks can download Golfin, GOLFN, capital N, on the Apple App Store, or you can get it on Android in the Play Store. Either way, sign up.
0: Golfin.com. Yeah, sorry. Go ahead.
1: And you can use

0: golfin.com as well. You can find out more information there too. Use the promo code GNN when you sign up, and you get a free month of the silver membership, which is what I have. So you can get rewards quicker, which is great. And then over the course of the year, as we mentioned, we're going to be doing a whole bunch of stuff with Golfin, including holes of the week for the major golf tournaments of the week, men's and women's. We'll be highlighting that in the app and how it's easy to use. And more and more content. You'll see more from Golfin, from Jared, and interestingly enough, a lot of Michigan-based dudes and folks related to Golfin. We'll see them throughout the GNN platforms over the course of the year. But it's a great way to kick it off. Jared, thank you for coming on. Really, really enjoyed it. And we'll talk again soon.
1: Sounds good. Thank you for having me. This was fun.
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7: Welcome to the Bag Room, everybody. I'm Ryan Ballinger. Great to have you with us. Brad Schweigert's our guest from PXG. Wanted to have him want to talk about some exciting news from PXG now in PGA Tour Superstore. Kind of the big foray for PXG into the retail world, which I think makes a lot of sense given that kind of the retail for golf, particularly golf equipment, has changed. So, Brad, can you kind of give us a little bit of the calculus behind this decision and this partnership?
8: Yeah, well, first off, thank you for having me on. I appreciate giving the opportunity to kind of tell our story anytime we can in any kind of platform. So, you know, appreciate you inviting us on and taking the time to dive into the topic. You know, PXG, we've been around for over a decade now. We started with very much a focus on our own direct distribution, kind of building out our stores and our mobile teams. And, you know, anybody who knows our brand and been around our brand, they understand that, you know, we have a huge focus on fitting and fitting technology along with our product. And so, you know, we feel like, you know, I'm a little biased, but we feel like we make absolutely the best product, but we design it with the intent that it's going to be fit and optimized and really, you know, tuned in for each individual that's going to be fit. And so, you know, when we first started, we felt like, you know, we wanted to control that process as much as possible. And so we put a lot of investment into creating our own stores and training our own fitters and kind of executing that within consumers. Now we're, you know, a decade later and, you know, we're obviously, you know, a more mature company and we get a lot of feedback that, hey, you know, we'd love to try your products, just difficult to try them. And, you know, we've had expressed interest over the years from some of the big box retailers, and Superstore is one that they've really changed their business quite a bit. You know, I'm very familiar, you know, most golfers are, they've been in those locations and, you know, they've invested a lot into fitting technology and You know, and

0: and it made that a big priority in what they do. So we thought the alignment made sense. You know, gets our product in the hands of more people, allows them to, you know, interact with our brand. And you know, I've always said, like, I feel like our products are, you know, outstanding, and they stand up against all the competition in this industry, which is great. I mean, there's some great competitors out there, and I'm not trying to take anything away from them, but you know, I believe in our product, and I think, you know, given the opportunity for customers to come in and try it and experience it that maybe haven't had that opportunity before, it's just going to help strengthen our brand and bring more people into PXG.
1: I've been fit for PXG equipment at a retail location relatively close to me here in, you know, in the DC area, and had a great experience. It was wonderful, and well trained, obviously, on the products, but also, you know, relatively limited set of PXG products versus the full universe of, you know, every brand you could possibly get fit for. So for the folks at PGA Tour Superstore, what has been and will the training be like to kind of get them up to speed on PXG against the universe of competitors that you have?
0: Yeah, so you know, training is really important. Obviously, understanding the product itself and the technology behind it, you know, giving them education, and then understanding our process and how it's different from competitors and what tools that they have to work with. You know, obviously, we have pretty complex weighting technology in a lot of our products that's different than a lot of other competitors. So, you know, explaining that and working with them, we've taken a multi-faceted approach. We have, you know, they. Superstore themselves have like six, call it elite trainers that go around, regional trainers that work with their staff. And so we spent some significant time with that group, educating them on our product and what we're doing. And then we have local reps that have visited every store and work with the staff that in the stores of where we're opening. So we're kind of doing a phased opening approach. So we, you know, we started phase one was the first 16 locations that we targeted with PGA Tour Superstore, which was, you know, all the Florida stores, the two Colorado stores, you know, one in Paramus and one in White Plains, New York, and then one near their headquarters in Atlanta. And now we're rolling into another 20 stores, and then this, you know, in by early May, and then we have another 20 after that, and pretty much trying to do a 20 a month until we get into all locations. Obviously, you know, ramping into, you know, they have about 85 locations, I think. So ramping into that is, you know, for us, where it's brand new, it just is better, like kind of taking that phase approach, and that helps with training too. So we can get staff on the floor, work with their teams, make sure that they're ready and able to fit PXG product comfortably, and know our technology as well as you know, our both from a fitting standpoint and a product knowledge perspective.
1: Science is science and physics is physics. And I get that, but what is the unique challenge for someone trying to fit a weighting system for irons as a fitter that's probably never really done that before if they haven't worked with PXG versus a lot of fitters who have obviously fit for weighting distribution with drivers? What are the differences you really got to pay attention to?
0: Yeah, so you know, you're absolutely right. You know, not a lot of fitters have experience fitting with weighting technology and irons. I always kind of laugh as, like, you know, with irons, all of a sudden it's kind of like you get what you get, you know, so for the most part. And people don't realize how important, you know, shifting the weight up and down can make a huge difference, let alone, you know, we with our Gen 8 technology, we have like the heel toe bias. So the way we train the fitters is hey, we encourage everybody to kind of start with the standard weight, you know, get to the shaft choices that they want to make, and then, you know, kind of as the fine tuning towards the end is to try heavier and lighter, and to see if they get gains in one direction. And then obviously, if they have with our Gen 8 technology, if they have a missed tendency that you've noticed throughout the fitting process, you can, you know, use that weighting system kind of help counteract that missed tendency. So, you know, we'd like to get the weight right first, like the overall head weight, you know, which would correlate to us kind of a swing weight target first. And technology, everybody talks about, you know, customization, optimization, and I know customization sometimes in people's mind that things like different colors or whatever, but, like, you know, for us, it's like you're getting a set of golf clubs that's really fine-tuned for you, you know, in a way that, like, tour level quality fitting experiences happen, where it's like, hey, you know, those guys, we when we work with them, you know, they're very detailed on, like, the you know, not

0: so many attributes of how their product is built. And so, that's what we're in business to try to do, is bring that same, level of customization, that same level of fine tuning to every golfer out there. And, some people think, oh, I'm not good enough, it doesn't matter. Like, it actually like makes a big difference. If you have a product that's properly fit for you, it just allows you, to play better and more easily.
1: For the kind of, I'm kind of curious about the fitters fitting themselves. Are they, is that part of the process for them to kind of self-discover the product of, okay, I to know this, I've got to kind of know it a little bit for myself.
0: Yeah, I think, I mean, our fitters, when they like our PXG fitters, when we go in and work with the superstore teams, I think that's one of the things that they do, is go through like kind of mock fittings, and so that they can, fit them through the product. And it's been great, the feedback that I've heard from, superstore side of like their response to our products. And they're super excited. They love the technology, especially like the unique fitting technology that they are able to work with that they don't have within other brands. And so, we've been getting incredible feedback. Everybody's very excited, and we're very bullish on the partnership in the future.
1: What kind of the what are the early returns on customers that are coming in for fittings for PXG? Are they folks who may have been already PXG customers and for whatever reason are getting to retail locations, or are they kind of net new people who are discovering PXG for the first time?
0: I mean, we have some of both. I mean, I think one of the nice things about going into superstores, I think it's going to widen the net for new customers. We do a great job of like, we have a very loyal customer base that comes and buys from us frequently. But for any kind of business or brand, you're looking for growth opportunities. And for in this industry, to get growth, you gotta continue to attract new customers into your brand and into your products. And so, I think once you know that PXG is what you want, I think, seeking out one of our direct locations is a different, differentiated process that I think a lot of people would enjoy. But that's if you've never been to that and you don't know it and you haven't been exposed and you never even hit a PXG, it causes you to get outside of your normal shopping path to try to find that. And so that's a little harder to recruit new customers, where, being in a location like Superstore, where everybody that who plays golf just likes to shop around and see and try and demo products. So, that having our products there, I think, just opens the door to reach attracting more new customers.
1: It does seem like the world of kind of club purchasing, particularly for, drivers and irons, maybe not so much for wedges, but that it's changed. That I think the message that we've been banging the drum about for 15 years of go get fit, you should get fit, is finally resonated enough that people make that an intentional part of their process. It's not an accident that it happens. Does that work to PXG's advantage to then be in the mix as, hey, this is part of this entire process? And by the way, you get a lot more customization options.
0: Yeah, I think 100%. I mean, some of the numbers are really impressive. Like on talking with Superstore, over 90% of their irons that they sell are actually custom fit irons. Like they
1: Wow.
0: go through the fitting process. So, you see that big store, and they do have irons that are stocked on the shelf, but most of that is for display purposes. So they really encourage every customer that's going to buy a set of irons to go through a fitting process. Woods, the numbers are not quite as strong, but they still, very much like encourage people to get optimized and fit into their woods as well. So like it's a process that I think once consumer goes through that level and they can get introduced to a PXG, they can really see the value of it. And again, I think our products stand up against the competition and offer, differentiated technology that makes us, the hopefully the choice, the preferred choice of many new customers out there.
1: I know we've talked about woods and irons so far. Obviously, PXG is all through the bag. So for you guys, how important is having the PXG golf balls available through Superstore and kind of having that whole product line available end to end
0: Yeah, I think
1: through
0: it's great. I mean, we
1: that
0: make an
1: partner?
0: incredible golf ball. Like it's a tour quality golf ball. In fact, I'm personal friends with Pat Perez, and he's not on our staff anymore, but he actually used the ball last week in the senior PGA Championship that he played in and finished fifth. So
1: Yeah.
0: used a bunch of our clubs and used the ball. So that was cool. He texted me about th that. So like the that's. Our golf ball is incredible golf ball. It's I encourage people to try it. I think having that out there is going to get more visibility, and that's great. We make really cool accessories, headwear, golf bags. We have all kinds of different.

0: thing. And I do find that interesting because a couple of years ago, maybe 2 years ago, I went into a, you know, a superstore on, I don't know, Monday or Tuesday morning. And there must have been 5 to 10 dudes just messing around with putters on the putting green. Like they were looking for answers, whether it was for golf or for life. And the superstore people really embraced it. I mean, they tweeted about it, they shared it, and it really resonated with people. And so I think there is some secret sauce to that. Just having a big putting space with a whole bunch of putters surrounding you get curious, you go figure out a couple, and maybe you find one you like, and all of a sudden you're taking one home.
1: And I think, when you look at a PXG putter, all our putters are like fully milled, very high quality, very they're not inexpensive, but they're competitive on pricing. And then our technology is quite differentiated. We have some hollow construction with polymer fill in the middle, and it creates a very unique feel. Like when you see our putter face, we have a pyramid structure on there that really helps improve the consistency of the roll off the face. But when you hit it, they have a very soft, solid impact, kind of like what you would expect from, a urethane type insert. But there's no insert technology, so they really feel great coming off the face. And so again, without having PXG widely available in so many places, like they, I think people haven't been exposed to a lot of our putters. So getting them out there and the success that they're having early on has been, it's great to hear, and really, really good for our brand, I think.
0: What do you all think internally at PXG the kind of differences would be between the customer who comes in to a retail location at PXG and one who's going to come into Superstore? And has it kind of lived up to your expectations so far?
1: Well, I think the customer is coming into a PXG location largely, even if they're new customer, they're very, very interested about the brand. They've taken that step to come and see us, and we have a very, very high closure rate in terms of them actually purchasing our products. And I think that's because mentally they're basically, yeah, I'm coming here to buy PXGs. We don't get as much of the browsing traffic. We don't get as much as, and we're trying to encourage that. We have these swing by sessions, we're calling it, and just anybody come by, try our stuff. We want it to be a low pressure environment where people feel comfortable coming in and just trying our products. But for the most part, when they're seeking us out, they're fairly committed. And so the customer who's going into a superstore, I think, is different. One, they I think they like to go there just to hang out and browse, and not necessarily even like ready to buy. But even when they are ready to buy, they may not be sure like which brand they're interested in buying. They kind of go in with like a more open mind. And so we're and there are some customers who value just trying all the different brands and seeing which one's right for them. So that type of shopping experience, we still want PXG to be in consideration set for them. So that's a different type of customer, at least a different stage in their journey, with our brand than somebody who's pretty committed to PXG is what they want, and they just want to come in and get optimized for it. The one thing I would say is, it's as a human and a golfer or whatever, you only have like so many swings in you before you get tired, and like it's hard to really get that optimized fitting process. So that's just something to keep in mind. It's like if when you start demoing or trying product, are you really getting optimized into it as well? So it's like I think that's one of the things we talked about with the superstore staff is like obviously making narrowing it down to their top brands and trying to get to like really be able to go through that fine-tuning process. Because if you're comparing, kind of basically stock products or unfit products one to another, that's not necessarily like the full comparison. So, that's something that we've, try to differentiate ourselves and, hey, it's really good in stock, but it's going to be great if you optimize it to your needs.
0: There are consumers who are kind of going through this process at like a superstore who maybe do this as a multi-part process of, all right, I've got three brands I like. I'm going to try those, narrow it down to maybe one or two, and then go through a final fitting process of, okay, we felt out kind of down to our final set of choices, almost to try to your point, try to not go to the point of exhaustion of hitting 150 balls into a screen, just trying to figure out the one or two brands you like.
1: I think that's a good approach. I think, kind of figuring out which products are your final, and then taking the time to get optimized within those products if you can, depending on, what variables they have for you to adjust. But like, for us, I think that's a big part of it because we can do so much.

0: much to fine tune that product for the individual.
1: Couple final questions. What are your plans as a brand to try to extend what you've started here with Superstore? Is there an intention to kind of cast an even bigger net than you've already cast and kind of see where that leads?
0: Yeah, I mean, we're definitely open to, you know, finding additional retail partners that are, you know, passionate about fitting and share our values. You know, PXG, we're very bullish on the future. We're doing a lot of things, you know, from tour perspective, marketing and messaging, to kind of show people that what our brand is and who we're targeting. You know, really, you know, at the end of the day, I want people that are out there to, if they feel like they're love this game and they're passionate about trying to get better, I want PXG to be a brand that really resonates with them. That's who we're targeting, because, you know, it doesn't necessarily mean that they have to be an expert level player. You know, if you're serious about trying to get better, you could be a beginner, but you love golf and you want to get better. You know, we believe we have products and we believe we have services that are going to help them achieve that goal. So, you know, we want to partner with retailers that share that same kind of passion and are going to position our products in the right way and allow us to help us achieve those goals. And so, you know, we'll continue to look at expansion opportunities. We can only do so much so quickly. So it's like, you know, it's hard to onboard, you know, a bunch of retail. This is, you know, our hands are kind of full with this. And then plus we continue to run our direct distribution, you know, is a big part of who we are. And, you know, that's going to continue to stay. So, you know, we're kind of moving in this at a pace that is healthy for our organization and healthy for our long-term growth.
1: Our last question, we've talked about this announcement and this is very exciting, and this may be your answer to the question, but what are you, Brad, most excited about what PXG or you are doing right now?
0: I'm most excited about the direction of the brand. You know, for me, for those of you, I mean, maybe a lot of people don't know out there, like I've been with the brand since the inception. You know, I was one of the founding, you know, partners, or if so to speak, with Bob and Mike Nicolette, and kind of started this brand from the get go. And you know, most of my career at PXG, I've been focused mainly on the product side. I was a chief product officer. More recently, in the last 6 months, I've been promoted to chief operations officer. And so, you know, I'm overseeing the majority of the business. And, you know, with that, in this new role, you know, I'm branching out and working a lot with marketing and our messaging teams, with sales, you know, with tour, and, you know, not to mention with operations and everything that goes into executing the whole business. So in that, I've kind of been pulled in a lot of different directions and had an opportunity to kind of really dive into all different parts of the business. And, you know, I feel like we had some nice opportunities to clean up, like, our messaging and make a very clear, consistent message of who we are and who we're targeting. And so, you know, I'm excited what we're doing on the marketing side. And, you know, we're doing a lot on our sales teams to grow. And obviously distribution strategy is, you know, introduce some new things on distribution and retail partners. So, you know, we got a lot of cool things going right now. I'm excited about a lot of different areas. I'm very bullish on our future. I think we're in a great position to continue to grow and make this brand so that it's around in 50 years from now.
1: Well, Brad, thanks for spending some time with me today. I really appreciate it. Congrats on this partnership. This is great news for the brand, obviously. And we'll look forward to talking to you again real soon.
0: Yeah, thank you so much. Appreciate your time, Ryan. And, you know, anytime you need me, give me a call.
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0: tradition of the Lynx. 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
4: Hi everybody, welcome to Two Off the First. It is June the 16th, 2026. I'm Ryan Ballinger. Good to have you here with us here from the new digs of the temporary Golf News Net Studios. We're doing some movement of rooms in our house. My son's moving to the basement where I've long had my studio and office. Moving that up here, but we're kind of doing a three-car Monty, moving three rooms at once. So we'll be in here for a little while, and then we're actually going to have an upgraded studio in his old bedroom, which will be the new Golf News Net Studios. But thanks for your patience. In the meantime, we've got a lot to get to. We've got really two big stories going into the week. We've got the U.S. Open, which is really the only tournament that anyone's going to pay attention to this week. Unfortunately, for the Meyer LPGA Classic in Michigan, that's going to be to its detriment a little bit this week. That said, we've got that to talk about. We also have some interesting comments from Rory McIlroy that I'd like to get into, where he kind of alludes to the fact that the new PGA Tour schedule, what sounds like it's going to become, may not be really all that much of an improvement in the long haul. And the reasons for that, I think, are pretty interesting. And then I want to wrap up with some plaudits for Bud Cauley for winning the RBC Canadian Open. But let's start with the U.S. Open, played once again this year, Shinnecock Hills Golf Club, Southampton, in the Hamptons, Long Island. It's one of the best golf courses in the world. It probably is the best set of par threes in the world, in my opinion. Certainly in championship golf, it's an incredible test. Last hosted in 2018 back then, Brooks Koepka became the first player since Curtis Strange in the late 80s to go back-to-back in the U.S. Open. He won at Erin Hills in 17, then won again in 18. And Curtis Strange did an 88 and 89, if I remember right, backing it up at the Country Club for his second of his two. This was the last time the USGA really felt like they had lost the golf course. That's what Zach Johnson famously said to Sky Sports' Sarah Sterk at the time. And, you know, this was the Open where Phil Mickelson on the 13th hole stopped a moving putt by hitting it back toward the hole, creating a whole controversy that has kind of dogged him to this day, even though he won the PGA Championship. And really, now his controversy has extended beyond LIV Golf to apparently accusations of improper touching, unwanted touching of a female employee at a San Diego golf club. If you haven't read that story from Golf Digest, I would suggest you do that. But that's all a digression. This is a very difficult venue. And Brooks Koepka won here 8 years ago on one over par. Par is very well defended on this golf course. And if you go back to not only 2018, but 2004 before that, when Retief Goosen took 11 putts on the final nine holes, 24 in total in the final round to hold off Phil Mickelson for a second U.S. Open title, they typically like to push this thing to the absolute edge, the USGA does. And they've done it, and certainly the prior two times, back in, what was it, 94, when Corey Pavin won the U.S. Open here, you know, could barely reach the fairway, hit that, what, four wood onto the green on 18. And that doesn't make him a U.S. Open specialist, but that was his major championship. But, you know, again, on the edge. The USGA likes to take this golf course about as far as possible to the edge in terms of green speeds, in terms of firmness. You will notice, and I think you saw this from the last U.S. Open in 04, to what you saw in 2018, much wider playing corridors. They've even widened those out, maybe even a little bit more since 2018. But what you can also expect

is very deep, punishing rough. There is effectively no first cut on this golf course. If you miss the fairway, you are in deep trouble. And there's a very decent chance you're not going to be able to advance the ball much more than with a wedge in your hand unless you get extremely lucky with your lie. So you're looking at probably 5-6 inch rough off of these fairways, which are quite generous, but you're also expecting to be playing into a lot of wind. If you look at the weather forecast for Thursday in particular, 20-mile-per-hour winds from the south, steady throughout the day, rising throughout the afternoon, potentially into the 30-mile-per-hour range. So we're talking a 2 to 3 club, maybe even a 4 club wind at times at Shinnecock. And there are always gusts around the property. And throughout the rest of the week, you should expect to see wind somewhere in the area of 12 to 20 miles per hour, more down toward that 12 to 15 range, but gusts up to 20. The wind direction changes a little bit toward the west, west-southwest for Thursday, or excuse me, Friday and Saturday and Sunday, just straight out of the west. So you're going to get a clocking wind. You're going to get a different wind. The thing about this property is not only is it sand base, right? This is a, you know, it's an island, right? You're going to have a lot of sand on this property. So sand base dries easily with the wind and relatively cool temperatures. It's going to dry out very easily. It's already probably pretty dry. It's going to get more so. The USGA has already decided to be watering putting surfaces ahead of the championship. You can see them doing it if you watch live from coverage on Golf Channel. So you know the USGA is already worried about the receptiveness of these greens, how firm they will play. There's really not a whole lot they can do with the wind that's expected to stop it, you know, unless it rains, and it may rain on Friday, which may help them out tremendously for the weekend. But unless it rains pretty substantially, they're going to have to kind of accept that they're going to be watering greens and potentially watering greens during the round between groups. That is possible. And I wouldn't be surprised if you see that. So the last two times here, they could be syringing parts of greens where they kind of get water to specific parts of the greens that may dry out particularly so in the wind and with a lack of rain over the course of the 4 days. It's going to be a fascinating setup. You know, the dichotomy of this golf course is that over par one last time, right? Plus one for Brooks Koepka in 2018. But multiple players had great rounds. You know, there was an attempt to kind of make the course more playable in the weekend because it was so brutally difficult. Tommy Fleetwood had a putt for 62 in 2018, and that sounds absurd. I think Tony Finau shot a 63 maybe over the weekend, if I remember right. But, you know, there were a number of players who went quite low, yet still, you know, that was because they went out early. And as the wind picked up over the course of the afternoon, the greens became less receptive. It became harder and harder for the leaders to compete. And you saw that kind of take shape because Finau had a great third round. Everything changed for the final round because he didn't get to play in the easy stuff. He had to play when it was dry and firm and very, very difficult. So this is going to be a great U.S. Open. Sixth time hosting overall. It's not quite up there with the Oakmonts of the world that are 9 or 10 times of hosting the U.S. Open. But it's right there. It's one of the formal founding member clubs of the USGA. It is one of the longest supporters of the USGA. It's going to be cool to have Shinnecock back. I believe it's 2036 they're going to have this again. And in 36, they're going to have the U.S. Open and U.S. Women's Open in back-to-back weeks at Shinnecock. I know that's a long time from now, but I am excited about that. Kind of going back through the history and getting ready for this week. So that's something to look forward to quite a ways from now. Wanted Oakmont to be around par. Par to 3 under would feel really good for them. I think you would expect kind of 1 over to 2 under. Would be your winning score here, especially with the wind they're anticipating. I mean, there's not a calm day ever at Shinnecock, from what I understand. I played there 8 years ago for preview day, media day for the U.S. Open, and the thing I walked away with, even that day when it was relatively calm, it was still a 1 to 2 club wind a good chunk of the time. Not all the time, but a good chunk of the time. So even on a relatively calm day, you're still playing with some degree of wind off of, you know, into Long Island, whether it's coming from the south or the west. That seems kind of to be the most common direction. So it should be a fascinating, fascinating week. I mean, it's coming from the south. I would think then 18 is playing directly into the wind out of the south direction. Now, the west direction actually makes

more interesting because it's going to shove it away from the clubhouse. So, or toward the clubhouse, should say. Very, very interesting setup there at Shinnecock with the way the wind sets up. And William Flynn's architecture built by Dick Wilson was incredible. So I'm very excited about that. Now, we have already seen some players start to kind of get their opinions about what the setup's going to look like, about how they want it to go. Matt Fitzpatrick was in the media center yesterday. He said he would love for the USGA to just let it rip. He wants it to be as difficult as possible. He prefers those kinds of conditions. I think when you see what he won, those conditions he won in the, at the country club, what's that, 4 years ago, you know, that for him was an advantage. He really liked playing in difficult conditions because that kind of favors his style, which is kind of accuracy, hitting to certain spots. It's not necessarily Scottie Scheffler's style, right? I mean, Scottie just loves playing smart golf. That doesn't necessarily mean always accuracy. It means accuracy to a point, right? You're trying to miss the bad places. But if you look at like some of the par threes, for example, like 11. 11 is a short par three, plays uphill, deep bunkering, very crowned green. If you miss the green, you're in deep trouble. I mean, you could easily make five if you miss the green. But there isn't really a good place to miss. Like there's not an ideal miss. If you don't hit the green, you're probably looking at four, unless you get extremely lucky, especially the way that crowns. That's an example. Seven, I think, par three, another hole where, again, slants hard this way. And if you miss, you got to miss short, you know, on the short side, on the low side to get any kind of chance to get up to the hole with your next shot. Otherwise, you're probably going to miss the green again, and you're looking at least a four. So there's a lot of mistakes you cannot make on this golf course, and there aren't a lot of bailout areas, not a lot of easily accessible bailout areas. So I think that works against Scottie Scheffler. I think the wind that's coming works against Rory McIlroy to a degree. I think that the setup does kind of work for Bryson DeChambeau. You know, the bomb and gouge style that he used to win both at Shinnecock in September of 2020 and at Pinehurst number two, I think can work here. It doesn't work on every hole, right? You can't just kind of run it up, chunk it up. That's not going to be an option on every hole, but on a number of holes, it is going to work. And I think it's going to work for him. I have a feeling he's going to have a pretty decent week here. I think a lot of people are interested in John Rahm's play because of the good showing at the PGA Championship 2 years running. He has been great in the PGA Championship, and will it be 2 years running where he struggles in the U.S. Open? A completely different kind of mindset. He won his U.S. Open at a different kind of U.S. Open compared to the one you saw last year at Oakmont, and I think the one you're going to see here at Shinnecock, in that playing at Torrey, on Torrey South, just kind of long, and yeah, maybe a little punishing off the tee, but not punishing off the tee in the way that you see at Oakmont and Shinnecock, the two toughest venues, frankly, in the U.S. Open rotation. So it should be an interesting one. I think that there are some players toward the top of, you know, modeling. We do a golf betting podcast called The Press. You can check all this stuff out. We'll talk about it. But there are some players toward the top that kind of make sense of our modeling, some that I don't think make as much sense given the conditions or and how they play golf. But we'll talk about that a little bit more on The Press. Let's get into Rory McIlroy talking about what he sees as a potential folly of the new PGA Tour schedule. He was talking at Shinnecock, asked this question, you know, basically toward the end of his news conference leading into the U.S. Open about the expected new look of the PGA Tour schedule. What does he anticipate seeing out of Brian Rolup's presentation next week to the players at the Travelers Championship? What will the update be? Will it be more definition around what qualifies as track one or tier one, track two, tier two, whatever it is? And how is that all determined? And I think McIlroy has made the point that a lot of people who have kind of been thinking about this critically have been screaming from the rooftops to anyone who will listen. And that is, having two tiers of tournaments basically kills a whole bunch of tournaments. And if you are not a signature event today, and you don't have a sponsor that's willing to pony up the money to be a signature event moving forward, and you drop down to this track two, you're effectively killing your tournament, or you're relegating it to no better than a fall series event. McIlroy's term that he used at Shinnecock was a glorified Corn Ferry Tour event, which I don't disagree with. Depending on the eligibility, if you're going to have a full field of 100 to 120 players in the signature track, in the tier one track, right?

And then you go down and have 120 to 144 players in tier two events. Guess who you're pulling from for those events? You're pulling from players who are playing the Korn Ferry Tour, players with very weak status. And if you don't want players who are competing in the tier one track to go down to tier two, you're guaranteeing, oh, a field weaker probably than a DP World Tour event, but slightly stronger, maybe on the same level as a Korn Ferry Tour event. And you are asking sponsors to pony up significant sums of money to sponsor an event. Any, it's probably anywhere from $6 to $8 million purses, maybe $9 million purses for that kind of field. And to keep the $20 million purses, you're asking sponsors to pony up $30 million a year. This is a huge ask. And I don't necessarily know that Brian Rolapp fully understands the gravity of that at this point, but I think McIlroy does. And he used the example of the RBC Canadian Open, which he went and won a couple of times, and I think has an affinity for, but really can't play now because of the way he designs the schedule. You know, you've got the signature events that get in the way. He wants to play Jack's event. He's got a close relationship with Jack. He wants to play Travelers. He wants to play the US Open, obviously. Where do you take off? Well, now that's the RBC Canadian Open. And he worries about its future, saying, you know, what happens to a national championship like that if it becomes a tier two event, right? You had, I think, 14, 15 top 50 players competing this year in the week before the US Open. And many of those were because they were RBC sponsored, right? Not all of them, but a good chunk of them were there because RBC has a logo on their shirt or their hat or their bag or their Canadian or what have you, right? If you take away that status, right, of being an event on par with the rest of the PGA Tour. Yeah, fewer FedEx Cup points and signature events, but being an important national open with a good sponsorship. And then you say, all right, well, we're going to make it the Canadian Open because, you know, RBC is going to keep sponsoring, but the, you know, reduced amount of money, reduced availability, you know, player pool to have the high-end Canadians, right? Like, can you tell Corey Connors and Nick Taylor they can't play the Canadian Open because they're in track one? That's insane. That's insanely bad for that event. You can't tell Sudarshan Yellamaraju, who's having a really good year, okay, well, you qualify for all the Siggies, you can't go play the National Open because you're in track two. That's insanity. That just can't be allowed. But RBC at the same time, which already sponsors the Heritage, right, at Harbortown, they're not going to pony up another 30 million to go sponsor the Canadian Open. They cut a huge enough check as it is to the PGA Tour. So they're going to have to bail out of one or the other, right? In due course. They're not going to keep doing the same stuff forever. That's just not how it's going to work. So what do you pick? Do you pick the track two event and you have the good PR of being the Royal Bank of Canada sponsoring the Canadian Open? Do you choose to elevate that to a signature event and you say to Harbortown, you guys got to go find another $30 million check writer? You know, do you do that? I don't know. I don't think that that's an easy or a good decision. But I think the biggest takeaway from what McIlroy had to say, I think the most fascinating thing is he said, you know, if you kind of looked at the way the PGA Tour ran before LIV Golf came along, it was pretty good. Things worked. And the way the schedule laid out was pretty all right. And I think that there may be some kind of backlash to this idea of signature events to kind of maybe take down the temperature a little bit. That maybe the world of having 8 or 9 $20 million tournaments plus your FedEx Cup playoff events, which sounds like they're going to go from 3 to 2. And you have your players and you have your four majors, right? I think that there is an argument to be made, and I think McIlroy is starting to maybe try to make it, that we could go back to the way things were. Not every event has to be, you know, the events don't have to be $20 million. They can be 15, but they can all be 15, or they can all be 14, or whatever, you know, whatever that million number is. But instead of having this massive disparity between the $20 million tournaments or the 20-ish million dollar tournaments, because the Open Championship isn't 20 million, neither is the PGA. But the four majors, the playoffs, the players, and the signature events. And then the second tier already kind of exists,

you have these 8 to $10 million events, right? If you kind of leveled it out a little bit, got rid of some of them, but you leveled it out a little bit and you said, all right, every event counts. Everyone can play. Not everyone has to play all the time. We'll have fewer players who can compete, right? Fewer players with tour cards. Keep the 100 player idea. That's fine, for a fully exempt tour. But have, 120 player fields, 132 player fields across the board all the time, always have a cut. I think you can have a system that still works extremely well, doesn't have to drastically reduce the value of half the inventory, but also doesn't have to have so many tournaments that are so much better than the others. You kind of need crescendos in golf. And what we don't have right now is that. We don't have that because we have a signature, a major, and a signature more often than not, or a big event, a major, and a big event more often than not. And the idea of just having all of these on weeks is really tough, not only for the players who are competing in all of these signature events, but also for the players who are trying to make their way in and out of them, right? It makes it hard for the tour to maintain that momentum. No offense to the Canadian Open. I love the Canadian Open. I love Canada. But there was no buzz for the Canadian Open because people have quickly become accustomed to this idea that if it's not a signature event or it's not a major or it's not a playoff event, it doesn't matter. And that took hold extremely quickly. The good news is, because it took hold quickly, you can back out of it pretty quickly, right? If you went and said, hey, we are going to reduce the schedule from 37 events to 30 events. Just go with me on this. Where I have 30 events from the middle of January to the end of August, and that's going to be our season. And the other events, they can either become fall events, they become Korn Ferry events, whatever that is. But those events got to go away. But all of the events have every eligible player can compete. Everyone with a full card can compete. And all of those players are competing for 15-ish million dollars a tournament. The per prize money doesn't deviate too much from week to week. All of that stuff, I think, would make the tour stronger than saying, all right, we've got an A tour, a B minus tour that just lives on cable and is not going to work for anybody. And then the Korn Ferry Tour that gets decimated because the Korn Ferry Tour has $1 million events, and they're going to need players from that kind of tour to go fill out rosters and field lists on the track too. So I think they've got to think a little bit more critically about this. And I think McIlroy's starting to kind of come to this conclusion that the way they're looking to do it isn't going to work. And maybe to look at trying to scale back to the way more things were than the way they are or where they're even going. So I think this is smart stuff from McIlroy. All right, final just few thoughts here before we get out of here. I was really happy for Bud Cauley on Sunday. I was coming back from a family wedding this weekend, which is why I haven't done a newsletter, which is why we didn't do a whole lot of coverage last week of the Canadian Open. Had a family wedding, went to Wednesday, and have a member guest this week. So well, plenty of U.S. Open coverage, fortunately, but it'll be a little bit limited on Friday and Saturday. So for him to hear about his barrage, four birdies, first six holes on the back nine on Sunday, got a pretty sizable lead going, got a little nervous. I think he bogeyed the 71st hole, got a good break on 18. He finishes it out. He wins by a couple of shots, beats Matt Fitzpatrick for his first PGA Tour title. I remember when he earned special temporary status, or the status that you got with your back in the day, you had seven exemptions, to earn PGA Tour status through those. There had only been at the time, I don't know, half dozen guys ever who had done it since the tour started in 83 as we know it, with the fully exempt tour, to be able to do that with the special temporary membership, special exemptions to get to your PGA Tour card. Bud Cauley was one of them. He was like the first guy since Tiger Woods to do it. And it was such a huge deal. I thought, okay, this guy has the goods, coming out of Alabama, great amateur career. And then he just kind of languished for a while. A very talented player, just couldn't figure out how to win. Then that car wreck 8 years ago, I think it was 8 years ago, after Friday, missing the cut at Memorial, life-threatening thing. It took him several years just to get back to playing full-time golf.
Fortunately for him, and he talked about it, said, you know,

0: kind of met my wife soon after the accident. So a horrible thing that I never wished happened turned into the best thing that ever happened to me. And I think that's kind of cool that it's come at least somewhat full circle for Bud Cauley. He was asked by, I don't remember who, in the Canadian media, asked him, you know, do you feel a sense of kind of vindication, of karma, of what you're owed by having gone through the accident and all the recovery to get to this point? And I thought it was really interesting. He said, no, golf, nothing, doesn't owe me anything. The sport doesn't owe me anything. You know, you have to go and you have to earn it, but it does feel good. And I think that's a really important distinction, is that game, life, whatever, doesn't owe you anything, but it's nice when you get it. And that you continue to put in the work and you try to do the right things and approach things and people the right way. And hopefully, in hope, that all of it's worth it, but it's still worth it anyway. And you know, very happy for Bud Cauley. So hopefully he does well this week. If Shinnecock gets in, by virtue of getting in the top 60 in the world, and it's going to be a great week. Very much looking forward to it. So we will do a show probably Thursday morning to kind of kick off the U.S. Open week. I'll go with our newsletter for our subscribers. And then I'm going to let it rip. Going to be an awesome week. I love Shinnecock as a venue, even when they, especially honestly, when they take it too far. I know some of you sickos out there are like me and really enjoy it. If you have any questions for me, Ryan at thegolfnewsnet.com. 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You can also follow me on Instagram, TikTok, and Facebook at Ryan Ballingy Golf. The handle on those three services is also Golf News Net. If you want to follow us there, we post a lot of videos, images, just news that doesn't necessarily make the website, but is a great place to kind of catch up on golf. Thank you so much for watching or listening. We will catch you next time right here.
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0: Hi, everybody. Welcome to Two Off the First. Great to have you here with us on June the 2nd, 2026. I'm Ryan Ballingy. Plenty to talk about in today's show. We're going to talk about the U.S. Women's Open at Riviera Country Club. As a spinoff to that, at the end of the show, we're going to talk about a radical proposal that I have that I think could be helpful for the LPGA and addresses something that came up from Mel Reed, an LPGA winner, former Solheim Cup player, now commentator for Golf Channel. Great point that she made that I thought was interesting.

And in the middle of the show, we're going to talk about the Memorial Tournament this week as Scottie Scheffler seeks a three-peat at Jack's Place at Muirfield Village in Ohio. But let's start with the U.S. Women's Open. Played this year at Riviera Country Club in Pacific Palisades, California, the home to the PGA Tour's Genesis Invitational. It'll be the home to the 2028 men's and women's Olympic golf tournaments, as well as whatever team component that's coming out. And it's going to be the host of the 2031 U.S. Open. So a lot of stuff coming down the pipe for Riviera, the Los Angeles area, hosting major championships, hosting big events in the world of golf. This is kind of the kickoff to that, even though they not too long ago hosted the USAM along with Bel Air Country Club, but they were the host site. So lots of things happening at Riviera. In fact, there is a rumor out there that the membership of Riviera, well, really it's the ownership, they decide everything, but the ownership wants to take a pause from hosting the PGA Tour somewhere in this stretch of these events because they have so much coming up. And I think that's probably realistic. There may be a chance to see, you know, Bel Air host the Genesis for a couple of years toward the end of this decade, but we'll get into that another time. Riviera is in the spotlight this week. This is a huge week for women's golf, for the LPGA, for the USGA to bring this championship to Riviera. It's an incredible moment for women's golf. And there are a lot of potential storylines that can play out here that could be huge for the LPGA moving forward. Obviously, top of the marquee, that's Nellie Korda, right? She's had a great year. She's already won a major championship. She already won the Chevron Championship for the second time this year. She's done pretty much everything she's been asked to do. You know, one, she's done it, right? She's had a great year, got back to number one in the world. And when she's not winning, she's finishing in second place. That's pretty much been her year this year. And reestablished herself as the top name on the LPGA. Now, Gina Tinacoon has played great this year as well. She's already won twice. She won in New Jersey at the Mizuho Americas Open. And then she won in the Asian Swing in the winter. So she's the second favorite this week. Not that the betting odds matter, just kind of trying to frame things here. And then you've got Hannah Green, who has won multiple times the LPGA's JM Eagle LA Championship in Los Angeles. She's won at Wilshire. She just won at El Caballero this year. So she's kind of the queen of the LPGA in Los Angeles. She should play very well this year. She's won four times worldwide this year. She won twice in her native Australia. Great player, Ronnie Yin, if you want to go by her nickname. She has had a resurgent year this year. She is playing very, very well. You certainly have to look at her chances. Lottie Woad just won in Cincinnati for her second LPGA win. She did it on this kind of old, quirky Ross. Was fortunate enough to play in the Pro-Am for. She kind of had that look that week to show really very confident about her game. That turned out to be the case. And then you've got mainstays like Lydia Ko, who's going to try to compete here as a ball striker through and through, but maybe not particularly long, which could be a problem here this week. Miyu Yamashita, who's won a major championship, played very well a couple of different times this season already. Then you've got Lauren Coghlan, who I think could be a very interesting long shot story this week. She's played very well on the LPGA. She's already won this year at Shadow Creek, probably the firmest and fastest test that the LPGA players have seen so far this year. It's probably really the only one that they've seen this year at that kind of level, which I think you would expect to see here this week. And then you got Maya Stark, who is the defending champion, who just bashed it around Erin Hills last year and got the job done to be a shock major champion of the U.S. Women's Open. Why can't she do it again? Maybe she's built for this kind of game. But you've got a lot of players on the LPGA that are playing great, that are interesting, that have contrast with one another. They're not all the same. And I think that the old LPGA critique of the 2000s and, you know, early 2010s, perhaps, is thrown out the window. This idea that, you know, for the people out there who want to just look at a 30,000 foot view back then and go, well, you know, there aren't enough Americans. There are a lot of Asian girls, you know, a lot of Korean girls. Yes, there are lots of Korean girls. There are also Japanese girls, Chinese girls, Thai girls. But there are so many players from so many different countries represented now in the LPGA. It feels more international than ever. You know, I do the fields every week for our articles at golfnewsnet.com. And just the way that it's formatted, you kind of have to take out the country names for each player. And every week, the list seems to get longer of more countries I have to find and replace. So I just get the players' names. You know, there's a big contingent from Australia. There's a big contingent from bigger contingent from Spain and Germany and France. The English contingent's probably smallest as I've ever seen it. You know, I've got increasing numbers of Canadian players, more Irish players.
you have more players from more countries than ever. And that is great for the LPGA. This is a tremendous opportunity to get the LPGA backed by a USGA-run championship on in prime time on NBC this weekend. And hopefully it works out that it's not only a competitive and compelling tournament, but also, I'm being a realist here, that you get a great champion, to get a proven, interesting, compelling champion. And if you were going to ask people their top two picks, you're going to pick Nelly Korda at number one. You're probably going to pick Charlie Hall at number two. You know, they're two of the most recognizable players on the LPGA. I think you would probably pick Gino or Lydia for kind of third place, tie for third place. Lydia more maybe perhaps for a sentimental reason. You know, not quite as up on her game this year, but you know, playing okay. Gino is a star in the making if she can win a major championship. But she has failed to do so far. And she's gotten close, but she hasn't done it quite yet. And I think this is another stage for her to be able to prove that, yeah, she's capable of being number one in the world, but she's also capable of being the standard bearer of the sport. And those are two different things, being number one in the Rolex Women's World Golf Ranking and being the best player. And I've had those arguments with people, even as Nelly was climbing back up to number one in the world, calling her the de facto number one. So, oh, well, you know, Gino's the number one player as the ranking state. And that is absolutely true. But when the roles were reversed and Nelly was number one and Gino was chasing her down, I was saying the same thing about Gino. She was the number one player in the world in waiting if she wasn't in fact yet. And she was the best player on the planet at that time. Now the roles are reversed. So hopefully we get that showdown. That would be fantastic as well. This is a huge money week for the LPGA. And we have talked about this a couple of different times over the last few years where the five major championships on the LPGA have so much of the total prize money allocated to them. It's $12 million this week, unless the USGA announces a prize money pool change. That's $2.4 million to the winner because they pay 20% for the opens, the US Open, US Women's Open, and US Senior Open. That is so much money. That is just so much money that goes to the winner this week in terms of relative standards of purses. Yes, there have been increases of $1 million of multiple purses this year on the LPGA, the week of the tournament. They even did that at the Chevron, the first major of the year. However, the last couple of weeks, the LPGA has been playing for $2 million purses. So $350,000 or $300,000 to the winner, 15% of the purse to the champion. That's eight times the amount going to the winner this week. That's, yes, commensurate with a major championship, but also a huge amount of money. It's a life-changing amount of money just to make the cut this week. For a lot of players, it can help them with their expenses. As you may or may not know, a lot of players are really just struggling to break even on the LPGA if you're making less than $500,000 a year, because there's a lot of travel expenses. You got to pay for all kinds of other stuff, you know, flights, hotels, rental cars, your caddy, whoever you're bringing out with you, meals, lots of different things you got to pay for yourself, as well as taxes and all the places that you earn money. So this is not an easy lifestyle. It is hard to turn a profit. And so to have this opportunity for players this week and for the other three remaining majors after it this year, it's a big, big deal. To have the stage of Riviera is fascinating, and I'm very happy for the LPGA to get that opportunity through the USGA that is really committed to elevating this championship and creating venues and taking this championship to venues that have never seen the US Women's Open, that are prestigious, that are a big deal. If you look at the next 5 to 10 years of this championship and the venues that it's going to, man, it's so good. And venues, as Bethann Nichols from Golf Week says, venues matter. Venues convey importance. Venues convey history. Venues convey whether you should care if you don't know a player. And Riviera is the kind of place that says, that's on TV, I'm watching that. And I hope that it's a great week for the championship. It's a dramatic, compelling finish. We get a great champion. I don't care if it's the number one in the world or the number 500 player in the world, but so long as it's interesting and compelling, that's what I care about. We'll talk a little bit more about the LPGA later on in the show. PGA Tour this week is in Dublin, Ohio, just outside Columbus, for the Memorial Tournament. Jack's Place, Mirfield Village Golf Club, hosting once again. It's his best course. It's not even close. He puts the most love and care into it. He's blown it up so many different times to just make small changes to it, make big changes to it so that it can keep up with modern professional golf. This iteration of it is 7,569 yards, par 72. You're playing for $4 million in first place money this week, top 50 in ties, and any player within 10 shots of the lead

through two rounds makes the cut. That doesn't sound like a lot of players are going to get cut because there's 72 players in the field. So the max number of players that are going to get cut this week is 22. And that's exactly 50 players are on the cut line and within 10 shots of the lead. So it's kind of hard to miss the cut here this week, but the payoff is a bigger payout for the champion. Scottie Scheffler's going for a three-peat. He's won this the last 2 years in a row. Won last year by four shots. He has the kind of game that makes sense for this golf course. The way that this course has been set up and the way that Jack's asked it to be set up the last several years is somewhat akin to what Bay Hill has done in recent memory. Make it like a 1980s, early 1990s U.S. Open setup. Narrow fairways, deep rough, firm and fast greens. Mitigate the skills of chipping. Mitigate the skill of putting, because you're not going to be able to do a lot of creative stuff out of deep rough. The putting is difficult because the greens are so fast for everybody. So really it boils down to, can you get the ball in play and can you hit good enough second shots to mitigate your mistakes and take advantage of the pins that you can get to on this golf course? And are you strong enough that when you inevitably miss a tee shot, you can advance the ball either to the green or far enough that you can get up and down with your next two shots? It is a very, very difficult test. Had the challenge covering this tournament, have an enjoyment of covering this tournament, been to it a couple of different times back when I was with Golf Channel and NBC. It is a great event. It is done very well. It's set up very well. The community very much embraces it. You should go to the Columbus Zoo if you're in town. Very cool. One thing I love about Columbus, and it's kind of weird because my sister-in-law used to live there, but she would tell us that all of the kind of chain national restaurant concepts that you see 5 years from now, right now, they're in Columbus, Ohio. It's like the perfect market for trying out these restaurant concepts. And the ones that work, the ones that thrive, they wind up expanding and going national. The ones that don't, not so much. So there's a fair amount of good public golf in Columbus as well. Outside of Muirfield Village, there's Scioto, there's Ohio State University, which is public, of course, home to the Korn Ferry Tour's playoff event. But there's a lot of good golf in town. So if you go watch, you know, bring the sticks and go try to play over the course of the weekend. I expect a very good event here. I know we've talked about Scotty being a two-time defending champion. Rory McIlroy's playing this week. He's had some pretty decent results here. Cam Young doesn't, which I'm kind of surprised about. Matt Fitzpatrick's had some good results here. Xander Schauffele has. Ludwig Åberg is playing great golf. He's been fantastic for the last, I don't know, month and a half or so, maybe even a little bit longer than that, closer to 2 months at this point. Siwoo Kim's probably having the best year of his career. He is a horse-for-course play here this week. So a really, really good field. It's unfortunate that, you know, we don't get everybody. Victor Hovland, who's a champion here, is not playing. He had to withdraw. But you have 43 of the world top 50. That's pretty darn good, considering that three of the top 50 are on live at the moment. So out of a possible 47, you got every guy but four. That's not bad. That's a pretty good week. So this starts a stretch leading into the U.S. Open. Right, you've got Memorial this week, you've got the Canadian Open next week, then you've got the U.S. Open at Shinnecock, and then the week after, another signature event at the Travelers Championship. That's June, basically, on the PGA Tour, and it should be a good month. I can't wait to see Shinnecock back once again in the U.S. Open. It's going to be awesome. The USGA always seems to find a way to kind of take it right to the edge, maybe a step over the edge as a championship, and it makes it a particularly brutal but also super interesting venue. I think the players competing this week will be at somewhat of an advantage because they're going to see U.S. Open light conditions, especially what they're going to see at Shinnecock. So if you're not playing this week, you may be at a significant disadvantage getting used to what you should see in a few weeks' time on Long Island and in the Hamptons. All right. I would like to finish this show with what I would consider a radical idea. And I want to tell you what it's born from and then what the idea is. So I don't get on Twitter too much these days, but I did check in with Twitter this morning just to make sure, you know, I didn't have any DMs that weren't answered and stuff like that. So I was watching a video clip from Chris Powers from Golf Digest. And Chris is a very good online Twitter follow, and he was having a conversation with Mel Reed, who's an LPGA winner. She won at Atlantic City, actually. She does commentary now for Golf Channel. She does a great job there. And she's willing to say what's on her mind. She's willing to say what she perceives as reality and what needs to be done and be an advocate for the LPGA and the players. It's great. And what she was alluding to with Chris, I thought was compelling and interesting to do this.

segment is she was talking about the rise in purses. Like we talked about earlier, so much of the money on the LPGA is concentrated in the purses of the five major championships. $12 million this week. You know, we're probably looking at similar figures, $9 to $10 million basically for the other majors on the calendar this year. And that's a lot of the LPGA's prize money. It's a lot of their growth in the last 5 years or so, starting to change a little bit. But what Mel was saying is for all of the investment that is great and deserved for the players in the LPGA, it doesn't seem to be matched by an equal increase in the number of people who are coming to tournaments. You know, there's lots of money and investment in women's sports right now, and the population of LPGA fandom doesn't seem to have increased, at least with the number of people coming through the gate, showing up behind the ropes,

seems to be a little bit of a challenge. And Mel kind of hit the nail on the head and said, look, we need to kind of find a way to get more people to come to our events to experience the LPGA, to not necessarily to pay off or to justify the increased number of money available in purses, but to just kind of have a growth story of its own. And I think she nailed it. And so I think one of the struggles for the LPGA and really for a lot of sports right now is trying to balance out an environment where everything is so expensive. Everything is so expensive. And trying to get people to part with their hard-earned dollars to come see anything. I mean, and this is true for practically any sporting event. I'm going to take my son to his first concert this weekend. And that ticket was $110 a person. And that seems like a lot to me. I mean, I know it's really probably not, but we were going for two bands out of like the seven that are playing. So for us, that was, you know, a fair amount of money. That's not something I would just go do regularly. If the concert tickets were $25 or $30, I take them to all kinds of concerts. I love doing that kind of stuff. But, you know, getting into three figures, like, that's kind of something special, right? Same thing is true for certain sporting events, you know, going to Major League Baseball games. If you have kids and you're trying to go to a Major League Baseball game, it could be like $200 just to get in the door. That's not always true. There's always good values in tickets these days. If your team's not good, but if they are good, good luck getting in the door for less than $200 as a family of four. And then you got to go pay for your lunch and your drinks and all that stuff. And before you know it, you're $300-$400 deep, unless you're, you know, really conscious about all this and pick and choose your spots, which we do as a family, but still that's an expensive amount of money. Go to a PGA Tour event. You know, they're kind of expensive to go to, especially if you want to have more than just access to the grounds. I mean, you're thinking $150, $200 a day just to go to the tournament. And that can add up pretty quickly as well. But if you, and this is something that Liv actually gets right, Liv is willing to cut prices on their tickets to just get people to come. It's a loss leader anyway. They'll get you in there for $30. People don't take them up on it because cheap in and of itself is not a reason to do something. It has to be lined with your budget and it has to be interesting enough that you want to go spend your time doing it. Your time is worth money, even though it doesn't get paid to you, and your money is worth money. So you're giving up time and money. It's all a financial equation when you go do something. So two ideas, I guess, kind of spur out of this conversation that I heard with Mel Reed from Chris Power. That is, I think the LPGA kind of needs to create a world where tickets are a bit of a loss leader. And by the way, they do that. At the Mizuho Americas Open, for example, they had tickets that were like $20, like for a grounds pass. You could get in for $20, $25, probably with fees, it was $25 to $28. You know, not a lot of money to get there. But then you also have to have a compelling reason for people to be there, for people who have maybe never seen the golf or maybe just aren't there specifically for golf. They just want to be outside in a cool environment with their friends or family or whatever, networking for an afternoon or an evening. So I think that the LPGA's real goal here has to be to kind of cut ticket prices for one, as much as they can. I don't mean to like zero, right? Zero, you want a nominal amount of money to come to a tournament. But not only

0: reason to get involved. And that could be, you know, a party hole. It could be a place where you have a networking event behind the 16th green on Friday afternoon. And, you know, if you pay for a special ticket, you get to have drinks and hear a conversation with a business leader, or, you know, the social hole on Saturday. All right. If someone makes a birdie, it's $2 beers for the next 10 minutes or until the next group shows up on the tee. You know, stuff like that. There need to be kind of ways to get people in the door. And I don't feel like there's enough marketing arm right now behind the LPGA to get that in front of enough people. If you get people in the door and they experience the product and they have a good time, they'll come back again. And maybe next time they won't come back because there's an also-ran thing attached to it, but maybe because they really enjoyed watching Nelly or Gino or Lydia or Hannah or whoever it was playing golf, and they want to come back and see that again next year. That's the big pitch here. The marketing pitch, and I know the LPGA has brought in some new voices. You know, Craig Kessler's done a great job as commissioner. Seems like a real buzz about him, but also a desire to do the right things by the LPGA, to grow the product, not just grow the investment. Chad Coleman comes from Callaway Golf. He grew Good Good into a behemoth along with the Good Good folks. I mean, the work that they did together is incredible. And now he's back in golf trying to kind of build something with the LPGA. And I think that accessibility in terms of promotions, in terms of prices, in terms of other activities, those are the biggest things for the LPGA. That is their next challenge. And if they can do that, then I think they have a hell of a product on their hands already. More people need to know about it. And I've probably been saying this for as long as I've been doing this, going back to when I did an LPGA only podcast, I don't know, 15 years ago. But the LPGA is a great product. It deserves more public support. And the only way you're going to get that is if you earn it. You can't just tell people, hey, this is great. You have to tell people and tell them again and tell them again and show them again and show them again why they need to be there, why they should care, and make it a welcoming environment. And that's really the challenge. So I agree with Mel Reed 100%. I wouldn't mind seeing, you know, $5 Fridays or something like that. Like, you get him for the LPGA for $5 on a Friday. Take the loss on the ticket if that means getting more people in the door, right? If you get them in the door and you give them reasonable beverage prices, reasonable food prices, all that type of stuff, which they absolutely do, then people will spend the money anyway. How they spend the money is a mix, right? Whether it's the ticket price, whether it's the merch, whether it's the food, whether it's something else. That's what the LPGA needs to do. Get people in the door, cut those ticket prices, promote it widely, and then also give people events that give them reason to experience the event, add on for more, spend more money once they're there, have such a great time, they come back and do it again the next year. I know I said that's a radical idea, but it's basically economics, right? That's basically running a business. And I think that with Craig Kessler, who has that background, and with Chad Coleman and the rest of the new folks at the LPGA kind of creating this excitement for their players, I think that's the direction they're going to go, and I hope that they're successful at it. That's going to do it for us today on 2 the First. Thank you so much for watching or listening. Get a hold of me, Ryan, at thegolfnewsnet.com. I am on Instagram, Facebook, and TikTok at Ryan Ballengee Golf. Back with another show later on this week or early next week. Get close to the U.S. Open. We'll have a great week here at Riviera. And we're in the thick of it in major championship season, the thick of golf season. It's great. Hopefully you're getting out there playing as well. Thank you so much for your time. I'm Ryan Ballengee. We'll see you next time right here on 2 of the First.
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0: The game doesn't end at the 18th hole. It simply changes scenery. 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
11: 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John Kreese from Cobra Kai, and you're listening to...
12: Quiet, please.
13: Sorry. Let the word go out from here across the land. Let Daddy Noonan approve.
14: Hi, boys. Nice day for golf, eh?
15: Quiet, please. Oh, you got secrets, eh?
16: Hey, this is Shooter McGavin. You're listening to the...
17: Hey, you guys. Hey, we're trying to have a podcast over here.
18: And here we are again without our quarterback, Alan DePue. I guess we're just going to do some running plays this week and keep it on conservative. But we do have the rest of the crew. Christian is Amos joining us from God knows where.
19: I'm actually home this week, which is unusual.
18: Cool. How about that? And being blessed with the presence of Brendan Elliott, author extraordinaire.
20: Good evening.
18: Good to have you back, Brendan. And then always a pleasure to have Mr. Robert Baldessari from the Bourbon State.
21: Cheers and cheers.
18: Beers and cheers.
21: Cheers and cheers. English, well, a little English accent.
20: Cheers.
18: Right on.
21: Cheers.
18: So tonight, I think the first thing that we should do tonight is really get into Bob's trivia question. What do you think about that?
21: Right off the bat. We're leading off. That's exciting. Well, I figured we would be talking about the Women's U.S. Open, which was held at Riviera. Great event, iconic event, historic event. It has been won four times by two women in the history of the USGA Women's Open. Can you name the two women?
18: Let's just sit on that for a little while, and we'll come back
21: and
18: see if we have any, you know, valid answers for that question. But I think the point is, let's get on and talk a little bit about Riviera and Nelly Korda.
21: Yep.
18: Christian, give us your take on what happened last week.
19: Well, I think it was awesome seeing her win, obviously, yet again. She's clearly dominant in LPGA golf and one of the best to ever do it, in my opinion. I like to always try to go outside of, like, the comfort zone a little bit, but that last putt there was a little wiggly. I'm just saying, she almost missed it from, what, 2 feet? Not even? But regardless, she got it done. And, you know, again, she's just a phenomenal player, and there's so many more wins for her coming down the road. And Riviera looked fantastic, played fantastic, and just a great tournament overall to watch.
18: Yeah, I think we should talk about that last putt. The commentators said it was 2 feet 6 inches.
20: Okay.
18: and maybe it's just my inner anxiety, but as I'm looking at her walk up to that putt, I'm thinking it looked more like 4 feet than it looked like 2 feet. It just looked a little bit longer. And, you know, she hits the putt. It's, we've all seen the replay. It was a full 360.
21: Oh, yeah.
18: And for a while around that trip around the hole, it looked like it was not going down.
19: Well, she knew it too after she hit it. I mean, you could tell by her reaction that obviously she pulled it a smidge off the face, but you know, it's still at the end of the day, it went in. It doesn't matter. There's no pictures on his scorecard. So
18: yeah, I know it doesn't matter, but it came close to really mattering.
19: I agree. Absolutely. Could have been a nice little what would it have been, 3-way playoff if she missed that?
18: Two-way playoff between her and Gabby Lopez, I think. But the point to me though is that she's a hero. She's got a smile on her face, a little oops moment for her. That could have turned into disaster.
7: Oh yeah.
18: Disaster.
19: Absolutely.
18: Brendan, what are your thoughts on?
7: Well, that's what I was thinking when it just snuck in the side door. It's like, ooh, that was almost a Rory Bryson moment, you know? Not to poo-poo on Rory, but we saw that happen, that very same scenario where he missed a shorty. But I'm kind of like Christian, you know, I'm not going to take that and run with it as the story. I'm going to just talk about how phenomenal she's been over the course of the last 3 years. And even though last year she didn't have any wins, statistically she was just as sharp as, you know, she was or has been. But that 24 year and now putting this 26 year in there, she's fast tracking to the Hall of Fame. And I don't know. I really think that she could get the whatever the version of the LPGA Grand Slam. She could really at least give it a run. I don't know. Do you guys think she could?
19: Easily.
21: Yeah.
19: Not even question. Easily.
21: Yeah.
18: Bobby, what's your take?
21: Well, when I saw that putt, I remember when the old cliche is sports. A lot of sports is a game of inches. That was a game of micro. I mean, that was a micro. And then I started thinking, and you see this a lot. I mean, these are the best players with the best equipment that's best custom fit in the best shape of their life, playing on the best agronomic conditions, practicing. I could go on and on and on and on, and she almost missed that. And so for the average golfer that says, oh God, how did I miss that short putt? Dude, easily you can miss a short putt. These best players ever, you're human. You can succumb to some of the pressure. I mean, did you see that green? I mean, it's ultra pure. That playing condition was beautiful. I was also struck by going into the event, she was probably the odds-on favorite and didn't have a great start, but was able to just sort of find her game. She played really well Monday, Tuesday in the practice rounds, and all of a sudden Thursday it wasn't there. So, you know, it's good that she could find her game, and then finish and make it, you know, exciting for TV.
18: I'm going to make a little hockey reference here. I don't know if you guys saw game two, I think. Carolina in Vegas the other night. It was an unbelievable game. It was all Vegas in the beginning, and then Carolina comes back. They're in overtime, and all of these razor thin things that are happening, and the game ends with a goal off the backboards, and then hits the goalie skate, who had an unbelievable game after coming in relief. And point being that it is a razor's edge in sports. There's mm-hmm. There's so little between the thrill of victory and the agony of defeat, if you will, right? It's just unbelievably just so close to being tragic or being victorious. And it's just so hard to even fathom how close they can come to either being successful or not.
7: Golf's the ultimate, right? That's true of any sport, what you said, but golf is truly the ultimate. I used to think, you know, all individual sports, tennis. I don't even think tennis can really say that like golf can, because you've got a field once it's cut down of what, 70 players, that maybe half of them could make a

0: Nonetheless, you could get somebody to shoot 6-7 under, 6-7 under on the final day and come from
1: Well,
0: behind.
1: if you look at what happened at the PGA this year,
0: Yeah. Yep.
1: all of those names within 3 or 4 shots of the lead, I don't think that's ever happened before. It was amazing how cluttered that leaderboard was.
2: Andy, quick comment on the Carolina goalie. I thought, oh boy, that was a Bill Buckner kind of moment-ish.
1: Oh, terrible.
2: Yeah.
1: And he can have no control over, seeing behind his head. What I mean, it's just a little crazy, but
2: Yeah.
1: it was a anticlimactic way to end an unbelievable game. And that would have been an anticlimactic way for Nelly to end her tournament. No, it would have been a playoff, I get it, but that putt lips out just as easy, if not easier, than it lips in.
0: I think there were some good secondary stories too. Obviously, she's going to take top billing anytime she's out there, anytime she wins, but the play of Charlie Hall was phenomenal. And then three amateurs finishing inside the top 20. If you look at the doorstep of what's to come in ladies golf, it's just so good. There's so you look at Stanford and the powerhouse that they become and all the ladies that are moving up into the tour. And it's just such a good sign. Same with the men's game. I mean, we'll get into that, I'm sure, with the longest day of golf, but seeing some of these high school kids making the US Open, it's the same thing on the ladies tour.
1: Yeah, but I was going to talk about this tonight too. There were three of them in the top 20. There were five of them in the top 30.
0: Right.
1: And, Aphrodite and Kiara Romero and Asteris Tally, and I forget the other two, but that's amazing.
0: That's awesome.
1: It's amazing. I think it's one of those things that happens more in the women's game than it does happen in the men's game. But to your point, there is some of that, and we'll talk about the longest day in golf here in a little bit, but it's an amazing commentary on the development of young female golfers in the game. And I think there's an equal conversation about how quickly some of these great talents disappear too.
0: True.
1: It really is. I remember I was complaining on this podcast a year or two ago, 2 years ago, I think, the Ladies US Open, the favorite was Rose Zhang. And I was not having any of that. And I just remember thinking it's just another example of how we anoint somebody's stardom before they've actually done much of anything to earn it. And I don't know where Rose Zhang is. Like, when's the last time you saw her hit a golf shot on TV?
2: Good question.
1: Two
0: Well,
1: years ago.
0: she finished up school. I think she took
1: I
0: a
1: know
0: year
1: she
0: off,
1: went back to do that.
0: right? But and to your point, I guess another sub story was Michelle Wee and
1: Yeah.
0: playing golf with my brother yesterday. He used to work for Golf Week. He used to write for Golf Week, and he wrote a pretty. This is early 2000s when she was still a teenager and played the Hawaii or played the tournament in Hawaii and stuff. He wrote an article that was very, very critical of her father and how he was kind of pushing her. And we were talking about that yesterday because obviously that was probably her last time teeing it up as a professional. We might see her here and there, but
1: Oh, you mean like Lexi Thompson?
0: yeah. Well, not quite like
1: Retiring?
0: Lexi Thompson. But the fact is, Michelle Wee had all the talent in the world, and it goes back to back then. It wasn't as common as now, but the pushing of these kids, and it's a different time now than when she was a teenager. But you said some of these names we don't see anymore, and I feel like it's because of that, because of the getting them out there too quickly before they can handle it.
1: Yeah, I agree. By the way, Christian, Alan wants to know, if you would have made that putt on the last

0: that Nelly squeezed in there?
1: Probably yes. Not. Let's be honest here. My putting is atrocious.
0: Well, let's also be honest that Allen would have made that dead center.
2: Oh yeah,
0: but it might have been for six though.
3: Right. Yeah, of course exactly.
1: Absolutely.
0: Just no. Kidding, Allen. Just kidding.
1: No, I think it just goes also too when it comes down to just like, you know, we've seen this before in professional golf where people have missed short putts. We just saw it on Liv a short while ago when Bryson won, when I forgot who that was, but he missed like a foot and a half putt. It yeah. happens. I mean, it's just the nature of the game. It's just golf itself. Like there's so many things that play a factor in to why, even though you have a one shot, two shot, five shot lead going in the last hole, you never know. And that's why it's always awesome, in my opinion, seeing a lot of these tournaments take place. And again, hats off to Korda for getting it done. But it's just amazing to look more into. We can talk for hours about it, obviously. But I think it goes to show you that like you have to be locked in every single second of each shot that you're hitting, especially on a Sunday, to win a tournament, let alone a major. And it just goes to the testament of who they are as athletes.
0: Yeah, Bobby, let's talk a little bit about the venue, because that word came up quite a bit over the telecast this weekend. And you know how much we at the Quiet Please podcast love events and venues, but Riviera is just such an awesome place to play golf.
4: I wish I could play. Well, I've never played there, but obviously I have watched tournaments there back from the 70s, and it's iconic, and it's a brilliant design, and it's strategy, and it's everything you'd want in a golf course. And it was great that the women were playing there. I mean, so many good things you can say about the facility, about the course. I mean, even the first tee, it's right up by the clubhouse, and, you know, that par five. But I did want to bring up one thing where I did read an article, and Charlie Hull was actually quoted in there. And as great as the venue was, and you have a great champion, you have the best of the women golfers, the USGA event, the attendance was not what everybody thought it would be. And Charlie Hull said, I mean, that seems to be a bit of a refrain. It's an interesting dichotomy here because the women are playing for more money than ever. Women's sports globally is over in the billions now. It's a great, great progress. It's a great success. Unfortunately, on the LPGA Tour, for attendance, spectators, it's not quite translating. And she said, maybe we should give away tickets for free. Just open the gates. Just get people out there to see what's happening and then let them get connected. You know, the rates were probably in 50, 60. I think it was up to high 60 or 70, what I read. So it was interesting. So, I mean, you know, and that's the beauty of those courses we've seen for decades, that you know all the holes, you know number 10, you know 16, 17, 18, and one, and just, I mean, it's just a great venue.
0: Brendan, what are your thoughts on the whole ticket thing and the attendance thing? I have a little bit on that myself, but why don't you let us know your thoughts there?
2: I mean, for as good as the female game is right now, I just think it's a shame that more people aren't going out and experiencing, you know, watching it live. But also, they do a lot of stuff for the community, and I feel bad in a sense for the community based thing that comes along with golf tournaments and the fundraising thing. And you know, you don't get that many people through the door, and it kind of hurts that a little bit. I love the idea of giving tickets away. I think it's a brilliant move. It doesn't have to be something that's a permanent thing, but it's like anything. You get somebody in there that hasn't experienced it, and once they experience for the first time, they'd be like, that was a lot of fun. You know, I want to go and do that again.
0: Yeah, I feel like, I don't know, as a consumer of sport, the thought of getting in your car and going to fight traffic and do all the things that it takes to get there and park and take a shuttle and all those things, it's so accessible to watch golf now digitally.
2: Yeah.
0: It used to be you'd only get the back nine on Saturday and Sunday.

0: Sunday. That was a golf telecast. And now you can see it, you know, from start to finish. And you can see way more. You can see way more on television or on streaming. And it's just, to me, it's a tough thing. I know there is an excitement value of going there, being there, seeing the girls in person. There is an excitement value to that. I just think there's a competitive, just, you know, factor being played out here that, you know, probably wasn't there, you know, even 10 years ago. The amount of coverage has changed and more now than it was then.
1: Yeah. Well, it goes for the LPGA and the PGA, right? When they had everything, the Truist here, I mean, I was thinking about going here on the weekend because I live 15 minutes away from Quail Hollow, and I'm like, it's $200 plus to go there for the day, and it's not worth it for me. And I'm a huge avid golfer, so I think to an extent I would entertain the idea of giving tickets away, going off of Brendan's point, but I think it has to be, you know, when's enough enough? What's the number that you're going to think of, especially for a U.S. Open and that category? Like, for me personally, I would rather go back to Quail Hollow and watch the PGA than go back and watch the Truist, especially going for the U.S. Open at Riviera. Like, I would make the effort to go out of my way to spend the money, to take a shuttle, to go to the golf course, to see Nelly and all these top players in the world, compared to if Riviera was just hosting an LPGA normal event that you may not get every top player in the world. So I guess it's you know, two in one, how you look at it.
0: Yeah, I feel like Charlie's point is interesting, because what she's really doing is weighing the value of promoting the game by giving away free tickets and ticket revenue. Yeah. Because is ticket revenue really a thing? I mean, does it really matter? Is it as important as making sure a lot of people get exposed to the game?
2: Yeah.
0: The other point here is kids. Because it's all about kids, and a kid is not going to sit there and watch golf on TV, but they certainly have a great time being there in person. So,
1: but outside go ahead, Mark. Sorry,
3: I was just going to mention this because I read a fascinating article. It might have been in Front Office Sports or whatever, the many things I get, and it had to do with ticket prices in general. And this generation, Christian, I'm looking at you, or younger than us, when we grew up, you could get to the bleachers for $2 and go to Fenway. Yeah, we're being, you know, geographical here. But you could get to sports wherever, Pittsburgh, L.A. The families could make it there. The kids get acclimated to real sports, being in the stadium, seeing the drama, seeing the excitement, and they get hooked. But then somewhere recently, the ticket prices are so exorbitant. I mean, this NBA Finals is a great example.
2: Yep.
3: But just even day-to-day NFL games are getting crazy. A family of four, it's $1,000, $1,200, $1,500 just to go and just do nothing but really get in there. So there's a tricky thought process here with sporting events, people going live, ticket prices. If younger people don't go, or people in general don't go, to Andy's point, you watch it on TV and it's great. Are you really going to buy the shirt, the hat? Are you going to be, that's my team, I'm supporting that team? You're just a casual observer.
0: And Alan's point on his comment is that for the ShopRite in New Jersey, they do give away a lot of tickets, and they do have amazing crowds. So it's all about valuing, you know, the participation or the fan participation in person versus, you know, ticket revenue. And I think it's an interesting
1: thing. Sporting event you go to, and it could be a golf tournament, it could be an NFL, it could be an NBA, whatever you go. Like, I can tell you from personal experience, we've all been there. You're spending on average $1,000 to $2,000 easy when you go to a professional sporting event. I don't care if it's the LPGA, I don't care if it's the NBA Finals, whatever, or whatever situation you're going to. When we went to the PGA last year, tickets were almost $1,400. Now you're factoring in merchandise because of what? I'm going to go buy a Grayson golf shirt because it says PGA Championship on it and spend $200 when that shirt's not worth $200. I think some of it has gotten out of hand to a point where when you look at

0: The average American and the economy where we are today, they can't afford it. So like, why would I want to go out and spend thousands of dollars when I can literally drink a six pack of beer on my couch if I wanted to and enjoy the comfort of my own home?
1: No, Christian, you have a bourbon.
0: Okay, bourbon, exactly. But that's, it's like, it's just it's astronomical out of price. It's ridiculous, in my opinion. And I don't know if they're ever going to change it, but they probably not for a while.
2: It blows my mind that tickets to a golf event were $1,400.
0: Well,
2: That's.
0: keep in mind that was for like, I mean, we had
2: I get it.
0: six of us, so six tickets, $1,400. But still, that's not
2: Still.
0: factoring in each of us getting a mug. It's $35, like a coffee mug.
2: Still a lot of money.
0: It's just crazy.
3: There is a formula out there, kind of the Masters, where they do keep for
0: Yeah.
3: the level of an event it is relatively inexpensive. Even the tickets, the food obviously is historically inexpensive, and even the merchandise isn't bad. You can spend a lot of merchandise, but you can also get a flag for $30 and a chair and some other, items and not spend that much money. So the Masters, to me, and we can all probably agree on this, is the ultimate tournament in terms of fan experience.
2: For sure. Brendan, we love the venue discussion. And while Riviera was awesome this week, let's talk a little bit about Memorial and about Muirfield.
3: I feel so bad about the weather because it's such a great tournament. I love that tournament. It's just like Bay Hill and the Genesis, and this is Jack's tournament at the Memorial. When you bring the weight of those big names in there and it's their events and the history of the Memorial, I just feel bad when you have things like weather play a factor. But once they had that marathon day on Sunday, the golf was really, really solid. And it's a hard golf course. I love that Jack loves to make that place as hard as he possibly can.
2: I agree. I think the sweet spot for me is that 11, 1200 number.
3: Yes,
2: I think
3: yes.
2: it's awesome that because a lot of guys were coming down the stretch, making par at 17 and 18 was a task and a half.
3: Oh, yeah.
0: Oh, yeah.
2: And it's just such a great golf course. They were talking about the par fives where I forget who it was. Cam Young on one of the par fives laid up one day from 240 and the other day from 225. That just goes to show you that this is not cookie cutter golf. It's more going on there. There's more thought put into that. And yeah, I get it. Jack's an architect. He's done a lot of great work. People love to criticize him. I love Nicklaus golf courses. I
3: Yeah.
2: really do. But I think the cool thing here is that he gets to tweak it every year. There's nothing
3: He
2: really.
3: does. He definitely does.
2: Yeah.
4: I think it's just funny that Roger Maltby won the very first one.
3: Yep.
2: By the way, do you guys see they reproduced his pants?
4: Yeah.
2: That
4: That was classic.
2: was quite a pair of trousers there, I must say.
4: That was classic 70s. I mean, that was back in the Sansa belts and the Defini shirts and all those names that bring back memories.
2: It was crazy to look at.
0: The
2: Let's.
0: memorial was always shaped up well. Can you hear me, by the way? Because my AirPods has died, so I had to do a
2: Can
0: quick
2: hear
0: swap.
2: you
0: Okay,
2: loud and
0: perfect.
2: clear.
0: I think one thing I wanted to point out about the memorial and how tough, I don't think people realize how tough the second round played and how hard that golf course is, let alone when you factor in wind. And when you looked at JT Poston's 65, that was,
3: Amazing.
0: I would say, probably the best round of golf that we've seen on tour this year, just from a standpoint of he was in full control of his game. But I would say more so than you went, like he can go out and shoot 65 probably whenever he wants. But I think if you were to ask him, the amount of birdies that he had, the amount of putts that he was making, and the shots that he was hitting was just remarkable, especially with those winds that we're picking up on Friday after, or Friday morning.

0: for him, all day Friday, I should say. So I just wanted to really, if he is listening to this or somehow gets in front of him, I really want to tip my cap to him because that was an unbelievable round of golf.
1: Oh, you know JT Poston listens to our show regularly.
0: I'm just saying, because that was, you see some of these holes, and I mean, some of the, especially the par fives, like, I mean, Jack's done a lot to that golf course over the years, and he is, the course just, it keeps, every single year, it keeps looking better and better and better. And, you know, it was just, it was a great tournament. I'm ecstatic for JT because he had a really bad year coming into this tournament. He didn't have a top 25 finish, and I don't think all season. And now he automatically gets a win. He puts, what, $4 million in his pocket. And just the confidence that that could potentially bring him now down the road. It's heartbreak for Gerard because, you know, he was right there. But it was just a very – it was a great win for JT. And I will say, though, he had a very bad back nine on Sunday. He could tell his swing was getting all over the place, and he couldn't keep the ball in front of him. But – he found a way to get it done, and at the end of the day, he was the one hoisting the trophy. So,
1: all right, can we just do a quick ceremony?
2: I see the banner.
0: I see the banner
1: guy. Like, I'm sure everybody saw this guy, but Ryan Gerard is on the 18th tee, and he's got his 3-wood out. Just stripes one down the middle, and some idiot fan has to say something like
0: get the bunker
1: or whatever he actually said. And Ryan Gerard picks up his tee and he's like, not this time or not today or whatever he did say. It was an awesome clapback to another idiot. Don't be that guy.
2: I didn't think that's where you were going with the don't be that guy.
1: Oh, well, you know, there are other times and places to talk about other things.
3: It's a gentle don't be that guy this week.
1: It's a very gentle, anonymous, don't be that guy. Let's talk a little bit about the longest day in golf here before we get too deep into the show, because I think this is always, and can I say this too? The Golf Channel does an amazing job covering that Monday final qualifying for the U.S. Open. The logistics of getting out there to 8 or 9 different sites. I'm not sure what the number is. But having reporters and play-by-play and cameras, like, that's an amazing thing that they do. And I think it's must-see TV too. Bobby, what do you think?
3: Yeah, I think they get to all 10 sites. If I read something about this, but I think they were at all 10. I mean, it's one of the coolest days of golf in the world, really. I mean, it's just so cool. And the stories that come out of that, I think, are beyond special. There's Bill Haas with his son caddy, and he shoots 63 in the morning. You're like, oh my God, he's going to make it. I think he shot 72 in the afternoon, and he missed by 6. What I'm struck with is, man, some of these scores were really low, like really spectacular, really good scoring. That gets better and better. So I remember when we were kids, like, even 100, maybe 200 would get through. I mean, these guys are just lighting it up. But I love the stories. I love that Golf Channel can cover this. I think it becomes a really special day. And they get a lot of really good shots out there. I mean, it's, I don't know, I think it's a technological big kudos to them.
1: So my buddy Brian Keenan, who went to Ballin Isles yesterday, he's part of the Florida State Golf Association and does some officiating. His duty yesterday was to be in the group with Giuseppe, I don't know his last name, but he's a 16-year-old.
3: Oh, right. Yeah.
1: Who was medalist at Ballin Isles.
2: Yeah.
1: And Brian's a really good player. You know, he played in the Senior British Open a couple of years ago. But he was telling me that this kid, if you'd see him on the range, you wouldn't give him a second look. He doesn't hit it very far. He doesn't hit it very solid. He said, but the kid knows how to score. And he ran around that place with some of the best players in the world on that qualifying day and was medalist, which is pretty amazing. But, Brendan, how about the number of young kids that were out there yesterday doing their thing?
2: And you know, what capped that whole thing off, obviously, what's probably

0: and get the most notice is Miles Russell getting in, but having Charlie Woods on his back. I didn't even put two and two together that those guys were as tight as they are, and they're, you know, going to be teammates. And but that kind of put the spotlight, I think, on how many high schoolers got through. Was it three or four?
1: I don't know, but it was
2: something like that. Yeah.
1: Something like that. It's an amazing day, Bobby.
2: Yeah, well, it was really quick. I used to work at Battle and Isles when it was called JDM for John Douglas MacArthur back in the late 80s. And the East Course is where they held the PGA Championship. They had the Golf World Cup or something. When I worked there, there were flags from around the world lining the 18th hole. One of my first jobs, I had to put the flags down at night. You know, you remember those things. But I got to play the North, the South, and the East all the time. And that East course is unbelievably tough. That was back in the 80s. And to see what they're shooting now, I mean, I don't know anything about this young kid, but I mean, generationally, in every few years, you're seeing more of these kids. And I go back to this, we've said it on the podcast before, going back 20, 30 years and moving forward with equipment, technology, instruction, ability to play good courses early. Everything is just a wave of kids are getting better when they're younger.
1: We're gonna do another don't be that guy for the longest day of golf.
0: Yes, there you go.
1: So there was a playoff in Canada.
2: All right. Site
1: yesterday. It was 8 for 3. And they were all tour players. All tour players. And it went the hole that they were playing, they kept playing the same hole. It was like a driver wedge par four. And there was a birdie on the first run through. There was another birdie on the second run through. By the time they got to the third or maybe even fourth time playing this hole, there were four guys left from one spot. And Max McGreevy hit it in there like 12 feet and made the putt for birdie to get the last spot. And Adam Svensson and Matt Wallace tapped in for par. Svensson had like 4 feet for par and he picked up his mark. And I saw it happening and the referee was like, what are you doing? there's alternates you're playing off for. Right. Too. So, you know, I felt really bad for him, but wow, what a, you know, pretty tough mistake there.
3: There was a few takeaways that I had from the longest day. Obviously, first, I got to give my hats off to Kevin Roy for playing great golf. Syracuse awesome. Native.
1: Awesome.
3: For qualifying, played an unbelievable round of golf. And I think when you look at just the 10 qualifying spots, I think Ohio was the biggest field in Springfield. I think that was the most stacked field out of all of it. And I have to – I mean, Neil Shipley played phenomenal golf, same with Zach Blair. They beat Brant Snedeker, who literally just won on tour. Tony Finau, who's a huge name. You got a lot of other guys that we haven't really – like one name in particular that I saw was J.B. Holmes.
2: Mm-hmm. Yeah.
3: Haven't heard that guy's name in probably since I was a kid.
1: You know, honestly. He hasn't played in a U.S. Open since 2019, they said.
3: But yeah. I think he was like 8-9 under par or something like that. And I forgot where he qualified out of. But again, like that – it was awesome to watch, and I have to go off of what Andy said too. Kudos to Golf Channel for just an unbelievable coverage of that. But I think that it just goes to show you where golf is as a whole, regardless of whatever tour that you're playing on. I think everybody it's golf's in a great spot. We've said it for years, and we've said it a long time on the show, that there are so many people that are knocking on the door. And the last person I want to say really quick is Ben Coles. He wins in Greer, South Carolina, hops on a jet, goes to Maryland, qualifies, and just phenomenal golf all around. So,
1: pretty amazing. Okay, we're going to roll back to Bob's brain teaser. So let's repeat the brain teaser question and then see if anyone has any reasonable answer.
2: Yeah, we teased it earlier, didn't we? Big tease. So in the history of the United States Women's Open Championship with the USGA, two women have won the event four times. It's the most that anybody's won it. Four ladies have won it three times. That's a bonus question. But can you name the two women that have won the US Women's Open the four times

0: There you go.
1: Give me an era.
0: Yeah, there. One of them is pretty far back, and the other is.
2: Oh, I'm out on that one.
0: maybe not quite the founders, but one of them is. You're looking at the 50s, 60s. The other one's 60s and the 70s.
1: Patty Bird. Dial a friend. Call your grandfather.
0: I think I would have got one of them.
1: Is Joanne Carter one of them?
0: No. On the amateur side, she did well, but on the U.S. Open. One of them is renowned as maybe having the best swing ever.
1: Mickey Wright.
0: Right. The other one actually had a set of clubs. I saw some ladies actually have
1: Louise this. Suggs.
0: Nope. Pretty close.
3: Patty Bird.
0: Nope.
1: That's a great guess, too.
0: Yeah. Betsy Rawls.
1: Oh, Betsy Rawls. I would have never in a million years.
0: Yeah, I don't think I would have got that.
1: I was with you on that one, Christian. No idea.
0: And then the just so you have the info, the four women.
1: Annika.
0: Three times, Annika. Babe Zaharias.
1: Hollis Stacy.
0: Stacy. And Susie Burning. And by the way, Annika and Hollis Stacy will be with me at the LPGA Legends event at the Woodford Club. The first week of August. How about that?
2: Nice.
1: Very nice.
0: Yeah.
1: Okay, guys, we've come to the final segment of the show here, the 18th. Is it the green? Is it the tee? What is it? It's the green, I guess, right? Christian, give us your final thoughts.
2: You know, given Alan's not here, it's whatever we want it to be.
3: Right.
2: And I can't even give him crap today, this week, for a shoulder turn. I know he's sitting right now on his couch watching us, so I have to say it to him. All right? I'm going to get a text from him later, but it's all good. It's all
1: box
2: checked, obviously, every week. No, I'm excited, obviously, for the RBC this week. It's a great tournament to watch always on tour. There's a lot of names that are – a lot of bigger names that are in there, guys that are playing well. And then, obviously, just looking ahead, looking forward to Shinnecock and looking forward to that U.S. Open. I think it's going to be a great event. Congrats again to Kevin Roy and all the guys who have punched their ticket to the U.S. Open. And that's my final thought. Just short and easy this week.
1: Very good. Okay, Brendan.
3: Got three quick things. Anybody that scrolls through Instagram needs to check out Sam the Scratch Golfer. This young man, he's a high school kid, unassuming kid. Heavy kid, which I can relate to, but he just took up golf and he's putting himself out there. And my brother sent me the link to his profile. And the kid doesn't have much money and he wants to prove that, you know, you can get into this game without a lot of money and improve. And he's working hard every day. So I just said, I'm going to do lessons with you online. And I put a plan together for this kid and he's busting his hump. So check out Sam the Scratch Golfer. He got clothes from Breezy Golf and Joey Coldcuts and all those guys. He's already up to almost 7,000 followers, and he literally just started this like 3 weeks ago. So check him out. Second thing, I'm so excited but disappointed at the same time that I can't be there. But this Friday, they're inducting me into our Norwich, New York Golf Hall of Fame. So I'm super excited about that. Wish I could be there, but I couldn't swing it. And then the last thing, my student up in New York who plays at my home course there in Norwich, he's been on a tear this spring. He won the Northeastern New York PGA Junior. He qualified in the AJGA, shot one under in that. He won another event. Oh, he won a section championship. And after the first day of the state championship, he shot one under. He was in fourth place behind all D1 commits, and he's an eighth grader. He did finish tied for 14th. He fell back after shooting one under in the first round, shot 76 the second day. But Brevin Bennett, the kid, just continues to impress, and I'm so excited about the future with him.
1: That's awesome. Mr. Baldessari.
0: Well, we got a Hall of Famer with us. Congratulations, Brendan.
3: Thank you.
0: Blake Golf applause. Were you signing today?
3: No.
0: Okay.

0: Brendan Elliott, HOF.
1: Yeah. Well, I guess a couple of comments. We're heading into summer. School's coming out. If you're listening to this and you have a young person that is in, Brendan just talked about this. It's perfect timing for what I was just going to mention. There is a program called Youth on Course. 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It's walking only. We do it at the Woodford Club. Kentucky, the Kentucky section is a big supporter of this. It's a fantastic way to play some golf as a kid. You're out there walking, you're playing golf. We hear these stories from years ago. My parents dropped me off at the municipal for $2. I played for a dollar, had a hot dog and a drink for, you know, at the turn or something. So youthoncourse.com, you can find a lot of information. You can sign up there. 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Should even be in Puerto Rico, I think. It used to be when I was with it. 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And final quick comment. We were talking about this earlier. If you love the history of golf like we all do, and I'm a huge history buff, on Facebook, there's a guy named Ian, I-A-N, Ian Ellis. He's posting some of the really neatest old videos, old commercials of golf. It's just some fantastic stuff. You start watching it, you're half an hour will go by, and you hear the commentator saying Raymond Floyd or Hubert Green or Dal Finsterwall, whoever, is 180 yards hitting a 5-iron. It just brings back memories.
0: It is an awesome account. I've been watching it too. I love it. It'll absorb some minutes and hours for you if you let it, but
1: yep. It's
0: pretty great. So my final thought this week, I'm going to talk a little bit about the guy I've been bashing lately, Scottie Scheffler, for his behavior, both on and off the golf course, in front of a microphone anyway, off the golf course, not anywhere else. But I'm going to give him a little pass for this week, because if any of you saw what happened, he had a shot on a par three that he loved, and the wind gusted in it, knocked it down, ended up in the water, you know, penalty area, penalty shot, all that stuff. He's walking off the tee and he's just moaning and whining and complaining like we all have.
2: Yep.
0: About the shot. And I think everybody was giving him grief because they thought he was blaming Ted for the shot. And in my take, we've all been there. We've all hit that shot that looks and feels great, and it ends up, whether it catches a gust or whatever, ends up in the wrong spot. And it does suck. So for him to be able to blow off some steam about the shot, I didn't take it as him blaming Ted at all. He was just trying to say, you don't know how frustrating this is. Like, I did everything I was supposed to do and the ball ended up in the water. So as much as I've been on Scotty, I don't think this is on him. I think they all deserve a right to be disappointed and voice their disappointment after something like that does happen. So, Alan, come back soon. We miss you. Hope you have power in your house tonight, sooner than later. And next week, we're U.S. Open week. So,
2: yep.
0: Everybody looking forward to that. And have a good night, everybody.
1: Cheers.
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0: Hi, everyone. Welcome to the press. Welcome to the third men's major of the year. It's the U.S. Open at Shinnecock Hills Golf Club. We got a full preview for you of the third men's major of the year. We're going to talk everything about the golf course. We'll talk about our favorites. We'll talk about our model. We'll talk about everything. Get you ready for the U.S. Open. Thanks for being here with us. I'm Ryan Ballingy. We're going to have a fun one here. We haven't done shows in the last couple of weeks because there's been a little bit of movement in my own house. So I've been moving my son from his bedroom down to the basement where my office is up here into where you see me today, temporary space. And then as that kind of transition over the next couple of weeks, I'll have a new studio for the show. So apologies for that. However, we want to make sure you get everything you can get out of this U.S. Open. I think it's going to be an interesting week. So let's dig in. U.S. Open played this year at Shinnecock Hills Golf Club, sixth time hosting. It's one of the more venerable, one of the older venues, one of the originals organizations of the USGA, one of the original clubs back in 1895. Still not hosted as much as Oakmont. Oakmont's the all-timer, but Shinnecock is probably the best venue of the rotation, in my opinion. Certainly in modern times it is. Last hosted in 2018. It's in Southampton, New York, so basically two-thirds of the way, halfway-ish, into Long Island. Traffic's going to be a nightmare. That's why I'm not there, among other reasons. William Flynn is the architect. He's done a variety of clubs. This is his masterpiece. It's a par 70. It's going to play at 7,440 yards on the scorecard this year. The USGA will change that. We'll talk about that a little bit later. 156-player field. You have about 50-ish qualifiers through the final qualifying. The rest are exempt through different reasons. Expected purse, $21.5 million this year. Same as the last 2 years. That may go up. They will announce that over the weekend, but 20% goes to the winner. 750 FedEx Cup points to the champion and 100 official World Golf ranking points to the winner as well. Winner gets a lot of things out of this. 10-year exemption to the U.S. Open, 5-year exemption to the other three majors, 5-year PGA Tour exemption, 5-year exemption to the Players Championship. You get a lot of other goodies out of it as well, but you know that's the kind of high-end type stuff. All right, let's dig in on the betting odds. Again, 156-player field. We're not going to go through everybody here. There are lots of folks with 4 and 5,000 to 1 odds. We'll show them out of respect for them making this tournament. It's really hard to do, but there's no right-minded person who's going to bet them. So let's look at the top of the table, then we'll get into the model. So Scottie Scheffler's 5.5 to 1, McIlroy 12 to 1, John Rahm 13 to 1. You know, those are going to be your headline names. Rahm has been the most consistent player on LIV this year. He also last year played a great PGA Championship, had everyone fooled, and then Oakmont stunk. And I'm wondering if the same thing is going to happen this year. Played great at the PGA Championship. Does he stink? We'll see. It's hard for me to bet that guy, even though he is a U.S. Open champion. And just to say, my theory of the case this week is that Shinnecock is built for specialists, is built for U.S. Open specialists. That's why I'm probably going to bet Bryson DeChambeau this week. I'm waffling one. I probably will bet him, get him to the card in the end. Whether that price is the right price or not is up to, I guess, your definition of value. But I think Shinnecock will appeal to guys who like rough, tough U.S. Opens.

about the last two guys to win here. Retief Goose in 2004. Phil Mickelson was the runner-up, by the way. He loves U.S. Opens, just never won one. And then Brooks Koepka in 2018, a back-to-back U.S. Open champion. So you would expect, I think, this venue to hold up to those types of standards. Ray Floyd before that, you know, before Corey Pavin. But Ray Floyd also rough and tough kind of guy who can stand up to a really difficult test. You got to be really strong,

York guy, Sleepy Hollow. Maybe go there. I think a lot of people are going to be on Matt Fitzpatrick at 21-1, and deservedly so. Seems like the tough setups. He's playing well. Didn't have a great Memorial, which is a US Open light setup, but everything else looked very good. Tommy Fleetwood's been playing very well, had a putt for 62 here in 2018, which I still think is incredible, not talked up enough about. I will probably bet Xander Schauffele at 22-1. I think he's kind of built for something like this. I think he's been a guy who's threatened to win the US Open a number of different times. Seems to kind of be not in the same form as around the Masters, but pretty good form, I think. There's Bryson at 30-1. A lot of people are going to bet Brooks Koepka at 35-1, which I think is an insane number given what's happened this year. Why wouldn't you go after it? You're not going to go after Wyndham Clark because the penalty for missing here is so severe. It sounds like, yes, the widths of the fairways are the same, if not a little bit bigger than 2018. However, the penalty for missing is going to be enormous, like it was in 2018. 5-inch, 6-inch rough could break your wrist. You're going to have to kind of whack it out back to the fairway kind of type stuff. So for Wyndham Clark, yes, he has showed, including at Memorial, that he can get the ball in play. But if it's a big risk to take on him if he doesn't keep it in play, he could just as easily miss the cut. Sam Burns is playing okay, 40-1. Again, played a venue he liked last week at TPC Toronto. Siwoo Kim's having the best year of his career. I don't know. You don't bet him at 45-1. Tyrrell Hatton seems to like the US Open, 46-1. Patrick Reed's going to go under the radar this week at 50-1. He loves this kind of stuff. He loves this annoying crap. Very windy conditions, very tough, kind of knocks half the field out before you even show up to the first tee. He hasn't played a lot of golf, but it's in there. He played okay at the PGA. I think he's an interesting number. Chris Goddard up 50-1. I just think he's fallen out of it. Patrick Cantlay's playing good golf lately. You'll see that in slides later on in the show. Justin Rose is playing better, but I think this place will eat his lunch if he misses off the tee at all. He's in deep trouble, and I'm not convinced he's dialed in with those McLaren golf irons yet. Although he has been playing better, I will give him that. JJ Spawn's been playing well. He doesn't want to give up his trophy, but I think that, well, he did it at Oakmont. So what am I supposed to say? You can't do it. This is the one and two toughest venues in the U.S. Open rotation. Playing well, there's a reason to bet him, but the odds of him going back to back are pretty scarce. After that, I think Minwoo Lee's kind of interesting because of his length, and I just want to give a shout. I'm not going to bet him, but Adam Scott's playing his 100th consecutive major championship this week. That is amazing. There are only two people in the history of golf who have done that: Jack Nicklaus, who played in, I think it was 154 in a row, and Adam Scott. So salute to him. Not going to bet him, but salute to him. Let's look at the model top 10. All right. These numbers are a little inflated because we look for comp tournaments. Those are the majors and the players in my model. We're looking at results in the last 10. We're looking at results in the last three US Opens. Put all that together, here's who you get. Scottie Scheffler, number one, far and away. Scottie, 3.23 points is pretty good. Not his all-time high, but pretty good. Rory McIlroy, solid second. John Rahm, third. Tyrrell Hatton, fourth. Bryson DeChambeau, fifth. So those three LIV players, they don't get their regular LIV strokes gained included in this. I don't know how to weight them, even after all this time. I still don't really see much value in them. But when they show up to these things, they do play pretty well. Kind of helps their average, but I think it's an indication of their ability. Xander Schauffele is sixth. Patrick Reed, seventh. Russ Henley, eighth. Tommy Fleetwood, ninth. And Ludvig Åberg, tenth. I don't think any of those are particularly surprising. I don't think a lot of people are going to bet Ludvig because. And I'm not going to because he can't close. I haven't seen him close, and I'm not willing to bet that he's going to close this time. Tommy Fleetwood, I think a lot of people should be on this week. Russell Henley, I just don't think has the game for this particular setup. But he's also won at Bay Hill, which would be a slap in the face to that idea, I guess. So maybe I just have a bias against it. More betting odds. All right, let's get into the guys in like the 90-100 to 1 range. Again, we're not going to go through everybody here. Aaron Rye, the PGA champion, is 110 to 1. So is Alex Fitzpatrick, who's playing just as good a golf as pretty much anybody in the world right now. I'm not saying he's going to win, but why would you not be interested in that guy? I think Christopher Wrighton at 120 to 1 is super interesting. He's long, he's strong, he can handle a tough setup. I really like what he brings to the table here this week. I think he'd be a great long shot pick. Ryan Gerard's been playing great golf, 130 to 1. His game travels pretty much everywhere. A buddy of mine loves Cam Smith this week at 150 to 1. I kind of push back on that, saying if he hits it, the driver, the way that he did the PGA Championship and got away with it, he will not get away with it at Shinnecock. I think it's going to be a big, big struggle for him this week unless he can just find a way to get the ball in the fairway.

Anybody else here? Jackson Kuvoin, last event as an amateur. He is going to be special. I just don't think he's someone you bet yet. He's going to be professional next week, and he is going to be so good. So good. But maybe not yet. Ryan Fox had a really good title defense last week at TPC Toronto. Not the best year he's ever had, of course. Last year, that was it. But kind of an interesting number at 190-1. Doesn't jump out at you, but if somehow Ryan Fox is the U.S. Open champion come Sunday, just remember what we at least mentioned it. Daniel Berger was in the final group here 8 years ago. Wound up shooting 73, lost to Brooks Koepka. I don't think he's that same player now, but it is kind of interesting how things rhyme. After that, I think you have a hard time picking really anybody else on this list. Ben James made a great professional debut last week at TPC Toronto. He is going to do very well on the PGA Tour. However, let's just leave well enough alone and say good job on your debut. After that, you're really, really in reach territory here. You know, Matt Wallace, 351, Hao Tong Lee, 350-1. You're going to kind of struggle there a little bit. Then you get into your like mega long shots, guys that your name might be recognizable, but you are not playing well for whatever reason. You know, guys like Emiliano Grillo, 525-1. Usad is actually, I think, very interesting. I'm glad that he's playing this. He doesn't have a chance, but he's 1,000-1. What about Toasty, 1,500-1? Zach Blair's been playing well in the Corn Ferry Tour, 1,250-1. Miles Russell is 18 years old, and he is going to barely 18. He's 1,000-1. Better odds than a guy like Peter Uihlein, a guy like Patrick Harrington. I mean, I find that fascinating. Unbettable. Just kind of want to show you the numbers. I think they're interesting. And then here are kind of some additional super mega, oh my God, long shots. You know, guys can't believe they're in the field. Guys that got called in. Jackson Harrington's played pretty okay. Showed okay for himself in a couple, you know, one event on the PGA Tour. But these are guys you're just not going to bet. Just want to show them to you because they deserve the respect for being in the field. Let's talk about Shinnecock. I played Shinnecock in 2018 for the preview day for the U.S. Open back then. It's pretty much the same course now. Not that different, a little bit, but not crazy. 74-40 on the card, par 70, two par 5s, four par 3s, 12 par 4s. This is a tough, tough golf course. The par 3s, I think, are the best set of par 3s in the world. 7 and 11 are incredible. 17 is a great hole, really challenging hole. And then number two, like, just a kick in the teeth, long par three, like, good luck. Number one is not particularly difficult. It's a nice little warm-up hole. I mean, the landing area is pretty wide, but the green is no bargain. The par fives are not particularly easy. Not only are they long, but also they are just a bear, and it's going to be so windy. I mean, we don't have a weather slide for this, but the weather is supposed to be particularly nasty. Highs around 75 or 80 every day, which that's great in terms of how the players are going to feel, but the wind is going to be pretty tough. On Thursday, steady 20, getting up to 30 throughout the course of the day. Friday, overcast, potential rain in the morning, which could be a good thing if that becomes more definitive. You may want to think about the late, early wave there. If you can survive the wind in Thursday afternoon, then you might get the reward of Friday softer. However, if it rains enough, I would actually do the opposite. Then I would do Thursday early, Friday late in terms of wave coverage, because Thursday has less wind earlier in the day. Friday, if it rains enough, it might still be kind of soft and the wind will be about the same. Saturday, Sunday, wind is about 15 to 20 miles per hour. On Sunday out of the west, on Saturday out of the west, southwest, just like on Friday. So the way you're going to play 18, the wind is going to come toward the clubhouse. It's going to want to pull the ball to the right. So it should be very interesting. The wind is going to be a huge defense here. And I think that makes you think about guys who are high ball hitters, guys who like to tee it high, let it fly. That may not work so well here if you're playing into the wind. So you're going to have to think long and hard about that. I think that's a reason why a lot of people shouldn't bet Rory McIlroy this week. I can completely understand how he could win and everything can change. But I think you got to really think about wind as a factor here this week. It's an important factor this week, maybe above most weeks. Green speeds are not going to be crazy, 11 and a half, 12 on the stint meter. But with the way these greens slope, they're going to be way quicker than that in a lot of places. Like get up to like 15, 16 on the stint meter in certain places. There are not a lot of friendly spots to miss on this golf course. If you miss, you're in deep trouble. You're probably looking at a bogey or worse.
especially in the par threes. There's no real good bailouts. So good luck to everybody out there. This is one of the best rounds I've ever played, not because of the number. I mean, I think it was like a 78, but that day, those conditions, it was still pretty windy and it was a tough golf course. I was very proud of what I did that day. Hot hands. All right. We don't have a lot of these guys, right? Not a lot of time between the PGA Championship here. There weren't a lot of guys playing before the Masters or after, between the Masters and the PGA Championship, trying to balance that out. Also guys trying to balance out playing between the PGA and here because they didn't really want to play in Texas. Went to play Memorial because they have Travelers next week. So not a lot of guys on this list. Wyndham Clark's been playing great. He's been playing great pretty much all over the place in terms of friendly setups for his driver. Not so friendly setups for his driver. He's done pretty well in both. And TPC Toronto is in between. Again, really comes down to what he can do with that club that determines whether he has a chance here. A number of guys, Matt Fitzpatrick, Tommy Fleetwood, Ryan Gerard, Max Gracerman, Ben Griffin, Siwoo Kim, Rory McIlroy, Justin Rose, Scotty Scheffler, Xander Schauffele, Alex Smalley, J.J. Spawn, Justin Thomas. They're playing generally well. I don't think any of that is a surprise to people. Any of those names, really, other than Alex Smalley, who's acquitted himself very well this year. And Max Grazerman, perhaps. But Ryan Gerard's game travels everywhere. We've been over that again and again. Fitzpatrick loves this kind of stuff. Rory, Xander, Scotty, JT, you know, they're kind of generational level players. So you expect them to pretty much show up anytime. Look at the past champions here, going back to 2020 when they had this at Wingfoot in September. Bryson DeChambeau, John Rahm at Torrey, Matt Fitzpatrick at the Country Club in Massachusetts. One of the tougher setups, if it wasn't the longer one, but it was a tough one. Wyndham Clark at LACC, which I think should be thrown out. It's not really a true U.S. Open setup. You got the 10 under par. That just doesn't happen. Bryson DeChambeau won again at Pinehurst number two in a more classic setup, just kind of impossible. Birdie conditions, pars are great. J.J. Spawn won in a Oakmont U.S. Open. That's about as high of a compliment as I can pay you. Really not necessarily a comp to all of these players, right? Matt Fitzpatrick's long enough, but he's not mega long. J.J. Spawn's not particularly long, kept it in play and was incredible with the putter and irons when it mattered the most. Bryson's style is just bomb and gouge. Hit the crap out of it, go find it, and hopefully it's in a good spot. I think that can work here with his strength, but there isn't just run-ups on all of these holes. So he's going to have to play the par threes pretty well. I think that can be a stumbling block for him. If I'm trying to talk myself out of betting Bryson DeChambeau this week, that would be it. All right, short-term form. One of my favorite things we do on the show. Looking at the last 10 PGA tournaments, we want to look at three different categories of statistic. Where are you doing strokes gained total? Are you averaging 1.5 strokes gained or 1.3 strokes gain total per round? I don't care how you do it. I don't care if it's off the tee, irons, whatever. I care how you're doing it, not how you're doing it. And then quality strokes gained. That's a measure of strokes gained is multiplied by the quality of your competition is measured by the official World Golf Ranking. So if you're playing in a major, your strokes gained are multiplied by 2. If you're playing in a weaker event where it's like 40 points to the first place winner, you get 0.8 of those strokes gained. See what I mean? So I want to know, are you beating not only golf courses, but are you beating your competition? And the better competition, the more I regard that. So strokes gained total here on the left, a lot of players, right? Patrick Reed, Rory McIlroy, Xander Schauffele, Cam Young, Tyrrell Hatton, Ludwig Åberg, Joaquin Niemann, David Pooge, John Rahm. A lot of live guys. I kind of took them off the other ones, but I wanted to at least highlight them here. Matt and Alex Fitzpatrick, Xander Schauffele, Wyndham Clark, and Brooks Koepka does make the list. He is playing pretty well. It's the putting that's really screwing him over. Also, we don't know what's going on with that hand, so I'm kind of worried about that. Quality strokes gained. So, less exposure here for Patrick Reed, really not playing the PGA Tour, of course. He's playing the majors and, you know, whatever else he feels like showing up to, which isn't much. But he leads that list because he played so well at the PGA. Rory McIlroy, Cam Young, Scotty Scheffler, Ludwig, Xander Schauffele, Cam Smith. Again, good run at the PGA Championship. Matt Fitzpatrick, Colin Morikawa, Russell Henley, Sam Burns, Alex Fitzpatrick, Brooks Koepka, Wyndham Clark, and Jake Knapp. So Wyndham Clark's kind of on the fringes. He's not doing it against great competition all the time, but he is doing it. So there is something to be said for that. And then totally separately, just looking at guys who are doing well on the approach, 0.6 strokes gained on the approach per round. That leads me to believe you can at least get it tight. It's just something else is going wrong, whether that's driving the golf ball, whether that's chipping and putting, whatever that is. But those are things that could be corrected and tend to have more variability than your quality as an iron player. Alex Fitzpatrick, top of the table. I mean, he's just playing great iron golf.
Adam Scott.

0: AJ Spawn playing great. Koepka, great iron game. Again, comes down to the short game. Ludwig Åberg, Tom Kim, Rory McIlroy, Cam Young, Scotty Scheffler. And usually Scheffler would be up there, but he's struggling a little bit. Patrick Reed, Matt Fitzpatrick, Ryan Gerard, Kurt Kitayama. So a lot of common names here. Patrick Cantlay would have been on the quality strokes gain list, but he just missed it by like 1/100th of a point. So I want to point that out. All right. This is a slide for those of you who love kind of top 20, 30, 40, 10, top 10 bets even. We want to know strokes gain tee to green players who have low variance. So they're reliable tee to green. Putting is your variable most weeks on the PGA Tour. It's going to be this week. Everyone's going to struggle putting. So, you know, landing in the right places is going to matter more than can you putt the putts. If you have a really tough putt, you're going to three putt regardless. If you have a makeable putt, all right, then your skill might matter. But even then, that might not help you in the long haul. Now, average it all together. So these are guys I expect to play well tee to green, regardless of the golf course. Rory McIlroy, Scotty Scheffler, Patrick Reed, Brooks Koepka. Again, driver can be a little wonky, but the iron play you've seen is good. Matt and Alex Fitzpatrick, Tommy Fleetwood, Cam Young, Siwoo Kim. And we know Siwoo Kim struggles with putting. We know Cam Young's rapidly improved his putting this year. It seems to kind of have a little bit of a coming back to the mean a little bit of late. And Tommy Fleetwood has been playing very, very good golf. So we don't have a ton of data for Alex Fitzpatrick, so that kind of sways this a little bit. I look at the last 30 events for this graphic. Obviously, he's not been a PGA Tour member for 30 events. And then, for those of you also who love the top 10, 20, 40 bets, I like looking at how often a player top 20s. And if you're top 20 more than 45% of the time, last 50 events of those that you played, I think you're one of those more consistent players you want to look at. And you're going to see a lot of the names we've talked about in the show. You know, bad value bets like Scottie Scheffler, Rory McIlroy, Tommy Fleetwood. But what about a guy like Siwoo? Wouldn't be a bad play for a top 20. What about a Rick Fowler? Do you go, if you want to bet Koepka, maybe you do three bets. Maybe you do a win, a 10, and a 20 with him or something like that. I think he'd be an interesting play there. Ben Griffin, I think, is interesting. And Kitayama, I think, is interesting as a top 20. Everybody else, I don't really consider much of a value, but at least wanted to kind of make you aware of that. All right, I think that's everything. I've tried to kind of get this down to a science where we get through stuff quickly. Don't waste time. Just kind of tell you the nuts and bolts, give you the information, and then you can decide with it what you will. I will post in the show descriptions, not only on YouTube and at Golf News Net for the video side, but also on the podcasting services, whether that's Spotify or Apple Podcasts or whatever. I will post a link to the slideshow that I use for the graphics on this, so you can have all of that information available to you. I think it's pretty useful, and otherwise no one gets to use it. So I want to make it available for you if you're listening. Hopefully you can enjoy that and get some use out of it. So I'll put that in the show description. If you want to join Golf News Net, do so for $40 for 1 year, $70 for 2 years, or $100 for 3 years. 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Try to keep it simple. I try to keep my approach very simple. I think that's the best way to do this. I know that there are some folks who have great tools that go so far in depth that I think it almost is too far in depth, but there's going to be some value this week in knowing guys who are good win players. So shout out to Ron Kloss and his rabbit hole. If you want to go use that and get really in the weeds, particularly for a tournament like this, I'm not going to begrudge you at all, but I like our simple approach. It's done very well over the years. If you have questions, email me, ryan@thegolfnewsnet.com, or you can find me or Golf News Net on Facebook, Instagram, and TikTok at either Ryan Ballingy Golf or Golf News Net. Thank you so much for your time, whether you're watching or listening. Appreciate it. Good luck with all your bets this week, and we will talk to you next week right here on the press.
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0: Hi, everyone. Welcome to the press. Welcome to the third men's major of the year. It's the U.S. Open at Shinnecock Hills Golf Club. We got a full preview for you of the third men's major of the year. We're going to talk everything about the golf course. We'll talk about our favorites. We'll talk about our model. We'll talk about everything. Get you ready for the U.S. Open. Thanks for being here with us. I'm Ryan Ballingy. We're going to have a fun one here. We haven't done shows in the last couple of weeks because there's been a little bit of movement in my own house. So I've been moving my son from his bedroom down to the basement where my office is up here into where you see me today, temporary space. And then as that kind of transition over the next couple of weeks, I'll have a new studio for the show. So apologies for that. However, we want to make sure you get everything you can get out of this U.S. Open. I think it's going to be an interesting week. So let's dig in. U.S. Open played this year, Shinnecock Hills Golf Club, sixth time hosting. It's one of the more venerable, one of the older venues, one of the originals organizations of the USGA, one of the original clubs back in 1895. Still not hosted as much as Oakmont. Oakmont's the all-timer, but Shinnecock is probably the best venue of the rotation, in my opinion. Certainly in modern times it is. Last hosted in 2018. It's in Southampton, New York, so basically two-thirds of the way, halfway-ish, into Long Island. Traffic's going to be a nightmare. That's why I'm not there, among other reasons. William Flynn is the architect. He's done a variety of clubs. This is his masterpiece. It's a par 70. It's going to play at 7,440 yards on the scorecard this year. The USGA will change that. We'll talk about that a little bit later. 156-player field. You have about 50-ish qualifiers through the final qualifying. The rest are exempt through different reasons. Expected purse, $21.5 million this year. Same as the last 2 years. That may go up. They will announce that over the weekend, but 20% goes to the winner. 750 FedEx Cup points to the champion and 100 official world golf ranking points to the winner as well. Winner gets a lot of things out of this. 10-year exemption to the U.S. Open, 5-year exemption to the other three majors, 5-year PGA Tour exemption, 5-year exemption to the Players' Championship. You get a lot of other goodies out of it as well, but you know that's the kind of high-end type stuff. All right, let's dig in on the betting odds. Again, 156-player field. We're not going to go through everybody here. There are lots of folks with 4 and 5,000 to 1 odds. We'll show them out of respect for them making this tournament. It's really hard to do, but there's no right-minded person who's going to bet them. So let's look at the top of the table, then we'll get into the model. So Scottie Scheffler's 5.5 to 1, McIlroy 12 to 1, John Rahm 13 to 1. You know, those are going to be your headline names. Rahm has been the most consistent player on LIV this year. He also last year played a great PGA Championship, had everyone fooled, and then Oakmont stunk. And I'm wondering if the same thing is going to happen this year. Played great at the PGA Championship. Does he stink? We'll see. It's hard for me to bet that guy, even though he is a U.S. Open champion. And just to say, my theory of the case this week is that Shinnecock is built for specialists, is built for U.S. Open specialists. That's why I'm probably going to bet Bryson DeChambeau this week. And waffling one, I probably will bet him, get him to the card in the end. Whether that price is the right price or not is up to, I guess, your definition of value. But I think Shinnecock will appeal to guys who like rough, tough U.S. Opens. Think about the last two guys to win here. Retief Goosen in 2004. Phil Mickelson was the runner-up, by the way. He loves U.S. Opens, just never won one. And then Brooks Koepka in 2018, a back-to-back U.S. Open champion. So you would expect, I think, this venue to hold up to those types of standards. Ray Floyd before that, you know, before Corey Pavin, but Ray Floyd also rough and tough kind of guy who can stand up to a really difficult test. You got to be really strong on this golf course mentally to not give in, because there's a lot of pressure on every shot, and you've got to be able to kind of withstand that for 4 days. Cam Young's 20-1. Do you think about him being a New York guy, you know, Sleepy Hollow? Maybe you go there. I think a lot of people are going to be on Matt Fitzpatrick, 21-1, and deservedly so. Seems like the tough setups. He's playing well. Didn't have a great Memorial, which is a U.S. Open light setup, but everything else looked very good. Tommy Fleetwood's been playing very well. Had a putt for 62 here in 2018, which I still think is incredible, not talked up enough about. I will probably bet Xander Schauffele at 22-1. I think he's kind of built for something like this. I think he's been a guy who's threatened to win the U.S. Open a number of different times. Seems to kind of be not in the same form as around the Masters, but pretty good. Pretty good form, I think. There's Bryson at 30-1. A lot of people are going to bet Brooks Koepka at 35-1, which I think is an insane number given what's happened this year. Why wouldn't you go after it? You're not going to go after Wyndham Clark because the penalty for missing here is so severe. It sounds like, yes, the widths of the fairways are the same, if not a little bit bigger than 2018. However, the penalty for missing is going to be enormous, like it was in 2018. 5-inch, 6-inch rough, could break your wrist. You're going to have to kind of whack it out back to the fairway kind of type stuff. So Wyndham Clark, yes, he has showed, including at Memorial, that he can get the ball in play. But if it's a big risk to take on him if he doesn't keep it in play. He could just as easily miss the cut. Sam Burns is playing okay, 40-1. Again, played the venue he liked last week at TPC Toronto. Siwoo Kim's having the best year of his career. I don't know. You don't bet him at 45-1. Tyrrell Hatton seems to like the U.S. Open, 46-1. Patrick Reed's going to go under the radar this week at 50-1. He loves this kind of stuff. He loves this annoying crap. You know, very windy conditions, very tough, kind of knocks half the field out before you even show up to the first tee. He hasn't played a lot of golf, but you know it's in there. He played okay at the PGA. I think he's an interesting number. Chris Goddard up 50-1. I just think he's fallen out of it. Patrick Cantlay's playing good golf lately. You'll see that in slides later on in the show. Justin Rose is playing better, but I think this place will eat his lunch. If he misses off the tee at all, he's in deep trouble. And I'm not convinced he's dialed in with those McLaren golf irons yet, although he has been playing better. I will give him that. J.J. Spawn's been playing well. He doesn't want to give up his trophy, but he did it at Oakmont. So what am I supposed to say? You can't do it. This is the one and two toughest venues in the U.S. Open rotation. Playing well, there's a reason to bet him, but the odds of him going back-to-back are pretty scarce. After that, you know, I think Minwoo Lee's kind of interesting because of his length, and I just want to give a shout. I'm not going to bet him, but Adam Scott's playing his 100th consecutive major championship this week. That is amazing. There are only two people in the history of golf who have done that. Jack Nicklaus, who played in, I think it was 154 in a row, and Adam Scott. So salute to him. Not going to bet him, but salute to him. Let's look at the model top 10. All right. These numbers are a little inflated because we look for comp tournaments. Those are the majors and the players in my model. We're looking at results in the last 10. We're looking at results in the last three U.S. Opens. Put all that together. Here's who you get. Scottie Scheffler, number one, far and away. Scottie 3.23 points is pretty good. Not his all-time high, but pretty good. Rory McIlroy, solid second. John Rahm, third. Tyrrell Hatton, fourth. Bryson DeChambeau, fifth. So those three LIV players, they don't get their regular LIV strokes gained included in this. I don't know how to weight them, even after all this time, and I still don't really see much value in them. But when they show up to these things, they do play pretty well. Kind of helps their average, but I think it's an indication of their ability. Xander Schauffele is sixth, Patrick Reed seventh, Russ Henley eighth, Tommy Fleetwood ninth, and Ludvig Åberg 10th. I don't think any of those are particularly surprising. I don't think a lot of people are going to bet Ludvig because he can't close. I haven't seen him close, and I'm not willing to bet that he's going to close this time. Tommy Fleetwood, I think a lot of people should be on this week. Russell Henley, I just don't think has the game for this particular setup, but he's also won at Bay Hill, which would be a slap in the face to that idea, I guess. So maybe I just have a bias against it. More betting odds. All right, let's get into the guys in like the 90-100-1 range. Again, we're not going to go through everybody here. Aaron Rye, the PGA champion, is 110-1. So is Alex Fitzpatrick, who's playing just as good a golf as pretty much anybody in the world right now. I'm not saying he's going to win, but why would you not be interested in that guy? I think Christopher Wrighton at 120-1 is super interesting. He's long. He's strong. He can handle a tough setup. I really like what he brings to the table here this week. I think he'd be a great long shot pick.

Ryan Gerard's been playing great golf, 130-1. His game travels pretty much everywhere. A buddy of mine loves Cam Smith this week at 151. I kind of push back on that, saying if he hits it the driver the way that he did the PGA Championship and got away with it, he will not get away with it at Shinnecock. I think it's going to be a big, big struggle for him this week unless he can just find a way to get the ball in the fairway. Anybody else here? Jackson Kuvoin, last event as an amateur. He is going to be special. I just don't think he's someone you bet yet. He's going to be professional next week, and he is going to be so good, but maybe not yet. Ryan Fox had a really good title defense last week at TPC Toronto. Not the best year he's ever had, of course. Last year, that was it. But kind of interesting number, 190-1. Doesn't jump out at you, but if somehow Ryan Fox is the U.S. Open champion come Sunday, just remember what we at least mentioned it. Daniel Berger was in the final group here 8 years ago. Wound up shooting 73, lost to Brooks Koepka. I don't think he's that same player now, but it is kind of interesting how things rhyme. After that, I think you have a hard time picking really anybody else on this list. Ben James made a great professional debut last week at TPC Toronto. He is going to do very well on the PGA Tour. However, let's just leave well enough alone and say good job on your debut. After that, you're really, really in reach territory here. Matt Wallace 351, Hao Tong Li 350-1. You're gonna kind of struggle there a little bit. Then you get into your like mega long shots, guys that your name might be recognizable, but you are not playing well for whatever reason. Guys like Emiliano Grillo 525-1. Usad is actually, I think, very interesting. I'm glad that he's playing this. He doesn't have a chance, but he's 1,000-1. What about Toasty, 1,500-1? Zach Blair's been playing well in the Korn Ferry Tour, 1,250-1. Miles Russell is 18 years old, and he is going to barely 18. He's 1,000-1. Better odds than a guy like Peter Uihlein, a guy like Patrick Harrington. I mean, I find that fascinating. Unbettable. Just kind of want to show you the numbers. I think they're interesting. And then here are kind of some additional super mega, oh my God, long shots. Guys can't believe they're in the field. Guys that got called in. Jackson Harrington's played pretty okay. Showed okay for himself in a couple, one event on the PGA Tour. But these are guys you're just not going to bet. Just wanted to show them to you because they deserve the respect for being in the field. Let's talk about Shinnecock. I played Shinnecock in 2018 for the preview day for the U.S. Open back then. It's pretty much the same course now. Not that different, a little bit, but not crazy. 74-40 on the card, par 70. Two par fives, four par threes, 12 par fours. This is a tough, tough golf course. The par threes, I think, are the best set of par threes in the world. 7 and 11 are incredible. 17 is a great hole, really challenging hole. And then number two, like just a kick in the teeth, long par three, like good luck. Number one is not particularly difficult. It's a nice little warm-up hole. I mean, the landing area is pretty wide. But the green is no bargain. The par fives are not particularly easy. Not only are they long, but also they are just a bear. And it's going to be so windy. I mean, we don't have a weather slide for this, but the weather is supposed to be particularly nasty. Highs around 75 or 80 every day, which that's great in terms of how the players are going to feel, but the wind is going to be pretty tough. On Thursday, steady 20, getting up to 30 throughout the course of the day. Friday, overcast, potential rain in the morning, which could be a good thing if that becomes more definitive. You may want to think about the late early wave there. If you can survive the wind in Thursday afternoon, then you might get the reward of Friday softer. However, if it rains enough, I would actually do the opposite. Then I would do Thursday early, Friday late in terms of wave coverage because Thursday has less wind earlier in the day. Friday, if it rains enough, it might still be kind of soft and the wind will be about the same. Saturday, Sunday, wind is about 15 to 20 miles per hour on Sunday out of the west, on Saturday out of the west southwest, just like on Friday. So the way you're going to play 18, the wind is going to come toward the clubhouse. It's going to want to pull the ball to the right. So it should be very interesting. The wind is going to be a huge defense here, and I think that makes you think about guys who are high ball hitters. Guys who like to tee it high, let it fly. That may not work so well here if you're playing into the wind. So you're going to have to think long and hard about that. I think that's a reason why a lot of people shouldn't bet Rory McIlroy this week. I can completely understand how he could win and everything can change. But I think you got to really think about wind as a factor here this week. It's an important factor.

week, maybe above most weeks. Green speeds are not going to be crazy, 11.5, 12 on the stint meter. But with the way these greens slope, they're going to be way quicker than that in a lot of places. Like get up to like 15, 16 on the stint meter in certain places. There are not a lot of friendly spots to miss on this golf course. If you miss, you're in deep trouble. You're probably looking at a bogey or worse, especially in the par threes. There's no real good bailouts. So good luck to everybody out there. This is one of the best rounds I've ever played. Not because of the number. I mean, I think it was like a 78. But that day, those conditions, it was still pretty windy. And it was a tough golf course. I was very proud of what I did that day. Hot hands. All right, we don't have a lot of these guys, right? Not a lot of time between the PGA Championship here. There weren't a lot of guys playing before the Masters or after, between the Masters and the PGA Championship, trying to balance that out. Also, guys trying to balance out playing between the PGA and here because they didn't really want to play in Texas. Wanted to play Memorial because they have Travelers next week. So not a lot of guys on this list. Wyndham Clark's been playing great. He's been playing great pretty much all over the place in terms of friendly setups for his driver. Not so friendly setups for his driver. He's done pretty well in both. And TPC Toronto is in between. Again, really comes down to what he can do with that club that determines whether he has a chance here. A number of guys, Matt Fitzpatrick, Tommy Fleetwood, Ryan Gerard, Max Gracerman, Ben Griffin, Siwoo Kim, Rory McIlroy, Justin Rose, Scotty Scheffler, Xander Schauffele, Alex Smalley, J.J. Spawn, Justin Thomas. They're playing generally well. I don't think any of that is a surprise to people, any of those names, really, other than Alex Smalley, who's acquitted himself very well this year, and Max Gracerman, perhaps. But Ryan Gerard's game travels everywhere. We've been over that again and again. Fitzpatrick loves this kind of stuff. Rory, Xander, Scotty, JT, you know, they're kind of generational level players, so you expect them to pretty much show up any time. Look at the past champions here, going back to 2020 when they had this at Wingfoot in September. Bryson DeChambeau, John Rahm at Torrey, Matt Fitzpatrick at the Country Club in Massachusetts. One of the tougher setups, if it wasn't the longer one, but it was a tough one. Wyndham Clark at LACC, which I think should be thrown out. It's not really a true U.S. Open setup. You got the 10 under par. That just doesn't happen. Bryson DeChambeau won again at Pinehurst number two in a more classic setup, just kind of impossible. Birdie conditions, pars are great. J.J. Spawn won in a Oakmont U.S. Open. That's about as high of a compliment as I can pay you. Really not necessarily a comp to all of these players, right? Matt Fitzpatrick's long enough, but he's not mega long. J.J. Spawn's not particularly long, kept it in play and was incredible with the putter and irons when it mattered the most. Bryson's style is just bomb and gouge. Hit the crap out of it, go find it, and hopefully it's in a good spot. I think that can work here with his strength. But there isn't just run-ups on all of these holes. So he's going to have to play the par threes pretty well. I think that can be a stumbling block for him. If I'm trying to talk myself out of betting Bryson DeChambeau this week, that would be it. All right, short-term form. One of my favorite things we do on the show. Looking at the last 10 PGA tournaments, we want to look at three different categories of statistic. Where are you doing strokes gained total? Are you averaging 1.5 strokes gained or 1.3 strokes gain total per round? I don't care how you do it. I don't care if it's off the tee, irons, whatever. I care how you're doing it, not how you're doing it. And then quality strokes gained. That's a measure of strokes gained is multiplied by the quality of your competition is measured by the official World Golf Ranking. So if you're playing in a major, your strokes gained are multiplied by 2. If you're playing in a weaker event where it's like 40 points to the first place winner, you get 0.8 of those strokes gained. See what I mean? So I want to know, are you beating not only golf courses, but are you beating your competition? And the better competition, the more I regard that. So strokes gained total here on the left, a lot of players, right? Patrick Reed, Rory McIlroy, Xander Schauffele, Cam Young, Tyrrell Hatton, Ludwig Åberg, Joaquin Niemann, David Pooge, John Rahm. A lot of live guys. I kind of took them off the other ones, but I wanted to at least highlight them here. Matt and Alex Fitzpatrick, Xander Schauffele, Wyndham Clark, and Brooks Koepka does make the list. He is playing pretty well. It's the putting that's really screwing him over. Also, we don't know what's going on with that hand, so I'm kind of worried about that. Quality strokes gained. So, less exposure here for Patrick Reed, really not playing the PGA Tour, of course. He's playing the majors and, you know, whatever else he feels like showing up to, which isn't much. But he leads that list because he played so well at the PGA. Rory McIlroy, Cam Young, Scotty Scheffler, Ludwig, Xander Schauffele, Cam Smith. Again, good run at the PGA Championship. Matt Fitzpatrick, Colin Morikawa, Russell Henley, Sam Burns, Alex Fitzpatrick, Brooks Koepka, Wyndham Clark, and Jake Knapp. So Wyndham Clark's kind of on the fringes. He's not doing it against great competition all the time, but he is doing it. So there is something to be said for that. And then totally separately, just looking at guys who are doing well on the approach.

0: 0.6 strokes gained on the approach per round. That leads me to believe you can at least get it tight. It's just something else is going wrong, whether that's driving the golf ball, whether that's chipping and putting, whatever that is. But those are things that could be corrected and tend to have more variability than your quality as an iron player. Alex Fitzpatrick, top of the table. I mean, he's just playing great iron golf. Adam Scott, JJ Spaun, playing great. Koepka, great iron game. Again, comes down to the short game. Ludwig Ober, Tom Kim, Rory McIlroy, Cam Young, Scotty Scheffler. And usually Scheffler would be up there, but he's struggling a little bit. Patrick Reed, Matt Fitzpatrick, Ryan Gerard, Kurt Kitayama. So a lot of common names here. Patrick Cantlay would have been on the quality strokes gained list, but he just missed it by like 1/100th of a point. I want to point that out. All right. This is a slide for those of you who love kind of top 20, 30, 40, 10, top 10 bets even. We want to know strokes gained tee to green players who have low variance. So they're reliable tee to green. Putting is your variable. Most weeks on the PGA Tour, it's going to be this week. Everyone's going to struggle putting. So, you know, landing in the right places is going to matter more than can you putt the putts. If you have a really tough putt, you're going to three putt regardless. If you have a makeable putt, all right, then your skill might matter. But even then, that might not help you in the long haul. You know, average it all together. So these are guys I expect to play well tee to green, regardless of the golf course. Rory McIlroy, Scotty Scheffler, Patrick Reed, Brooks Koepka. Again, driver can be a little wonky, but the iron play you've seen is good. Matt and Alex Fitzpatrick, Tommy Fleetwood, Cam Young, Siwoo Kim. And we know Siwoo Kim struggles with putting. We know Cam Young's rapidly improved his putting this year. It seems to kind of have a little bit of a coming back to the mean a little bit of late. And Tommy Fleetwood has been playing very, very good golf. So we don't have a ton of data for Alex Fitzpatrick, so that kind of sways this a little bit. I look at the last 30 events for this graphic. Obviously, he's not been a PGA Tour member for 30 events. And then, for those of you also who love the top 10, 20, 40 bets, I like looking at how often a player top 20s. And if you're top 20 more than 45% of the time, last 50 events of those that you played, I think you're one of those more consistent players you want to look at. And you're going to see a lot of the names we've talked about in the show. You know, bad value bets like Scotty Scheffler, Rory McIlroy, Tommy Fleetwood. But what about a guy like Siwoo? Wouldn't be a bad play for a top 20. What about a Rick Fowler? Do you go, if you want to bet Koepka, maybe you do three bets. Maybe you do a win, a 10, and a 20 with him or something like that. I think he'd be an interesting play there. Ben Griffin, I think, is interesting. And Kitayama, I think, is interesting as a top 20. Everybody else, I don't really consider much of a value, but at least wanted to kind of make you aware of that. All right, I think that's everything. I've tried to kind of get this down to a science where we get through stuff quickly, don't waste time, just kind of tell you the nuts and bolts, give you the information, and then you can decide with it what you will. I will post in the show descriptions, not only on YouTube and at Golf News Net for the video side, but also on the podcasting services, whether that's Spotify or Apple Podcasts or whatever. I will post a link to the slideshow that I use for the graphics on this, so you can have all of that information available to you. I think it's pretty useful, and otherwise no one gets to use it. So I want to make it available for you if you're listening. Hopefully you can enjoy that and get some use out of it. So I'll put that in the show description. If you want to join Golf News Net, do so for $40 for 1 year, $70 for 2 years, or $100 for 3 years. 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I try to keep my approach very simple. I think that's the best way to do this. I know that there are some folks who have great tools that go so far in depth that I think it almost is too far in depth, but there's going to be some value this week in knowing guys who are good win players. So shout out to Ron Kloss and his rabbit hole. If you want to go use that and get really in the weeds, particularly for a tournament like this, I'm not going to begrudge you at all, but I like our simple approach. It's done very well over the years. If you have questions, email me, ryan@thegolfnewsnet.com, or you can find me or Golf News Net on Facebook, Instagram, and TikTok at either Ryan Ballingy Golf or Golf News Net. Thank you so much for your time, whether you're watching or listening. Appreciate it. Good luck with all your bets this week, and we will talk to you next week right here on the press.
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5: A couple big events in golf over the weekend that we have to cover. Nelly Korda wins the U.S. Women's Open. JT Poston wins at the Memorial. Plus, we have a fun interview in this episode with Blaine Seitz down at the PGA Coaching Center talking about his operation down there and the fitting trends he's seen this year. So that and a whole lot more in this episode of Second Swing Thoughts. Hey golfers, and welcome back to the Tour Van at Hazeltine. It is another episode of the podcast. I'm with Harrison Arnold, Master Club Fitter, and we had an eventful weekend of golf, Harrison. It was a big, major tournament for the U.S. Women's Open that turned out to be a really, really fun event down at Riviera. We had a thrilling finish with almost some serious heartbreak for the Nelly Korda fans if you watched that final putt to win. We also had a stellar performance from JT Poston at the Memorial. Historically, a really difficult golf course there at Mirrorfield Village that he was able to score really well on. So we'll go through that. And then we also have Blaine Seitz coming up. We have a segment with him talking about the procedure that he goes through down at the PGA Coaching Center, PGA's headquarters down in Frisco. We have a Tour Van fitting spot there that he kind of manages, and it's a lot of fun to hear some of the stories from him there. So. Yeah. But Harrison, just give me your thoughts overall on the weekend before we kind of get into the turn here. Just how fun it was to see. Really, those two tournaments were a lot of fun in terms of just quality golf. Getting the, you know, quality golf being the product on TV was a lot of fun.
6: Yeah, it wasn't just quality golf. It was hard golf. It was, I mean, what one? Was it 10 under or 11 under in the Memorial in the end?
5: Yeah, I think it was up. Was it 12, I think.
6: We got 12, right? That was it. So it was 12 under and 8 under. Mm-hmm. For, as tour events go, that's that means it was a pretty tough week for both of them. I think it was good to kind of see both the fields were pretty stacked as well from the top. Yeah. I think especially kind of seeing JT Poston kind of rising to the top. You know, I would call him kind of that middle of the, he's kind of a bit of a middle of the pack PGA Tour player. Definitely in that sort of top 60, 70-ish, but he's really just made a big stride there and just came out in a huge field. And I think it was just good to see a lot of people making a charge in both events. You know, he had Charlie Hull was starting to really make some strides in that last nine holes, and then even someone like Alex Fitzpatrick again. What a great couple of months he's had. He was seven under yesterday. Mm-hmm. So there's a lot of people just kind of who were thereabouts. And it was, it's good to see some good golf.
5: So let's transition into the turn and talk more about the U.S. Women's Open. And you kind of hinted at it that. The tournaments to me, especially majors that prove themselves to be the best championships, are the ones that really emphasize and kind of call out the best players.
6: Yeah.
5: And so this leaderboard, as you mentioned, was absolutely stacked with some of the biggest names in the sport. Mm-hmm. After a rough first day, Nelly really turned it on and became a contender for this event. And it seemed like, you know, now she's won the first two majors of the year, and it seems mm-hmm. like she's taking another step in the you know, the career that she's building for herself as becoming a legend in the sport, really.
6: Oh, for sure.
5: What a performance there. And you know, as we've touched on, you know, briefly already, and then of course we talked a lot about it before hitting record, that last putt, if it was any longer than what it was, we might be looking at this tournament completely differently, but she was just good enough to rattle that one home and win the tournament.
6: Yeah, that I mean, that's gives me the yips just thinking about it.
5: It was a tough one.
6: It was horrible. I mean, even just like the tempo of the stroke was just awful. But I mean, don't get me wrong, if I was in that position too, I'm not sure I even would be able to take the putter away. So I'm not someone to judge, but it was tough to see that club get taken away.
5: Yeah,
6: but great putt.
5: And what she did throughout the week, especially the weekend, was fascinating in the sense that she has always beaten players with ball striking. She's always been really good off the tee, really good with her approach play. But over the weekend, she was 14 out of 15 scrambling. Mm-hmm. And at a U.S. Open, with the conditions the way they are, being able to get up and down where it's typically hasn't been her strength, to be able to carry that through the weekend and kind of fight off the challenges and all the players that made those runs, like a Charlie Hull, that was the most impressive part to me. She didn't have her A game, typically, mm-hmm. from you know, the full swings out there, but she saved it with really good short game.
6: Yeah, it just shows how much her game's kind of starting to develop as well. I mean, this year has been a real turning point. She's always been great, don't get me wrong, but she's been world number one, but maybe you could argue that she could probably have won a little bit more, and I think now things are starting to click in a short game. Well, now we're starting to see the rewards and being the first female to win a major championship at Riviera. That's a pretty cool thing to be able to say.
5: Yeah, I mean, it was, and that's a cool part of it too, is I think Riviera showed out as a really good course, a really good challenge for the players. But yeah, Charlie Hull went 65-67 on the weekend. So and she's now got five runners up mm-hmm. without a major win. And so, you know, as a, you know, Englishman, I think mm-hmm. you're kind of rooting for her to finally get over the top one of these times, and it's got to happen soon. She's right knocking on the door seemingly every major week.
6: She's becoming the female Louis Oosthuizen.
5: But
6: I mean, it's good. I think there's a lot of good golf. I mean, people like to see good golf, but I think it's US Opens are always set up a little bit harder, mm-hmm. and that's good to see people get challenged, but I still want to be able to see some birdies. You know, I think some US Opens in years past, whether it's the men's or the women's US Open, they make it extremely hard, which is fun to watch maybe for like one day, but I still want to see, I still want someone to be able to pull away from the field and make some birdies and, you know, really prove that they deserve to win. I think when you get a setup as good as what there was this week at Riviera, you see the best players rise to the top, the best ball strikers, you see people who have the full control over their golf ball.
5: So. Yeah, it's and that's ultimately what the viewer that I want is someone that it tests every part of your game, but the best player is able to rise to the top. And that's what happened at Riviera this week with Nelly Korda. And it's interesting because I think that also happened at the Memorial as we transitioned to that event. But it wasn't the name you expect.
6: No.
5: So on the flip side of the U.S. Women's Open, where you had the player that won was playing some of the best golf of her career, you know, earlier in the year, right? She kept finishing second, and it was like, when is she going to win? And now she can't lose, it seems like. Now you have JT Poston, who I believe going into this week had not finished top 20 all season long. Mm-hmm. Shows up to the Memorial and just lights it up at a really difficult course. And he wins in a playoff. So what did you see about that? We also have a couple fun things in his What's in the Bag we'll talk about.
6: Yeah,
5: he
6: has got a fun bag. I think the biggest thing about that, he was struggling on that back nine. He was almost trying to give it away on a couple of holes, which, you know, rightly so. This is probably one of the biggest, this is the biggest win of his career so far. And you should feel nervous. But I think there's probably an extra layer in there, knowing that he was meant to be playing in Columbus in golf's longest day today. He was signed up to play in the US Open qualifier, and if he would have lost in that playoff, he would have had to have gone fly overnight, and we're at 9 o'clock now. He'd be halfway down the sixth hole by now.
5: Yeah, right.
6: Which is, you know, that adds another layer of, you don't want to go be putting yourself in that situation. That's a lot of golf to play, especially if you've kind of come off the back of some heartbreak of losing